0: domestic clubs and 9 based overseas. Most of the squad plays in Iran, where domestic clubs have not competed since February because of the regional conflict. Olympiacos forward Mehdi Taremi leads the squad, where Sadar Azmoun, a key member of Iran's attack at the 2022 World Cup, was left out. Iran is preparing for the tournament after moving its training base to Mexico. The team opens its World Cup campaign against New Zealand on June the 15th. And that's the news. I'm Tian Yu.
1: Daily news and analysis. We keep you informed and inspired.
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3: Hello and welcome to World Today. I'm Ding Hen in Beijing. Coming up, Chinese scholar warns of resurgence of Japanese militarism at Shangri-La Dialogue. China signs a new regulation to advance high-quality outbound investments. The UN Security Council is going to convene emergency session over Israel's military incursion into Lebanon. China's Innovent strikes a huge cancer drug deal with Pfizer amid China biotech boom. To listen to this episode again or to catch up on our previous episodes, you can download our podcast by searching World Today. First up, a scholar from the Chinese delegation has warned against attempts to revive Japanese militarism at the Shangri-La Dialogue in Singapore. Meng Xiangqing, a professor from the National Defense University of China, questioned whether Japan is qualified to discuss international defense cooperation before fully reckoning with its wartime past. Meng noted that this year marks the 80th anniversary of the opening of the Tokyo Trial, adding that the Tokyo Trial laid an important legal foundation for the post-war international order. He said today, there are still forces attempting to challenge the verdicts of the Tokyo Trial with an aim to rewrite the history of Japanese wartime aggression. Tensions between China and Japan have been high since Japanese Prime Minister Sanae Takaichi made a provocative remark regarding the

0: Xi's administration is also actively pushing for revisions to Japan's post-war pacifist constitution to allow for a more aggressive military posture. So for more on this, joining us now on the line is Dr. Rong Ying, chair professor at the School of International Studies, Sichuan University. So thank you very much for joining us today, Dr. Rong Ying. First of all, why do you think the Chinese delegation found it necessary to sound alarm about the resurgence of Japanese militarism on this very occasion?
1: Well, I think as far as the Chinese delegation is concerned, I think raising the issue or highlight risk and the danger of the resurgence of Japanese militarism is not only necessary, but a must. First and foremost, of course, China, as a victim of Japan's wartime militarism, has all the reason to be concerned about the developments, particularly, I think, the latest accelerated development of Japan's move towards

0: deserve a serious discussions. In particular, I think the consequences and the effects of that. And last but not least, I think this year marks the 80th anniversary of the Tokyo Military Tribunal, which I think in legal terms, clear and explicitly sort of delivered a verdict about the crime committed by Japan's militarism. And that the international justice and the international order should be upheld. Given the fact that this part of the world, despite the sort of continued peace and stability that has been enjoyed in the past decades, are facing increasingly dangerous challenges ahead. So calling upon the international community, in particular, I think the regional countries, to be vigilant, to take effective measures to ensure that Japan will continue to follow the road to peace is not only legitimate, rightful, and I think necessary.
1: Shinjiro Koizumi, Japan's defense minister, has rejected suggestions that Japan is reviving militarism. He used his address at the Shangri-La Dialogue in Singapore to state that Tokyo opposes unilateral changes to the status quo by force or by coercion. Which is clearly a reference to China's actions in the East China Sea, the South China Sea, etc., or the Taiwan question. How do you look at his comment here?
0: Well, I think there's a saying in Chinese, I guess it's also known to the audience of other countries, that catch thief. The fact that Japan, by capital,

regional countries, and very much opposed by Japanese people. Look at the protests, look at the demonstrations, look at those Japanese that have been launched their protest whenever there's a new initiative, new moves along this line. I think Koizumi also made a point by highlighting the so-called track record, Japan's record in the post-World War history, arguing that that reinforce its sort of the road for Japan, which is exactly the reason why we have to be very vigilant and really have to ensure Japan will not deviate from the post record or World War path of development. And we know that the right-wing forces have always tried to push for that to their agenda for militarization by denying, whitewash its wartime atrocities, histories, aggression against the Japanese neighbors and regional countries. They always try to find an excuse not only to break free the constraints by its pacifist constitution, but also to pursue, I think, military capabilities, which has been denied, as a matter of fact, renounced by Japanese constitution. So I think Koizumi's remarks only reinforce the need for, I think, international community to be more vigilant and reinforce the fact that without sort of following right path, Japan could make mistakes again, which, as the history shows, causing numerous destructions and problems, not only to itself, but also, I think, the region as a whole. So this is why I think China had always joined to

0: capabilities. But that does not necessarily constitute militarism. The militarism here we are referring to, or in this context, is kind of ideology. Japanese and in back in 1930s, which has misguided or guided Japan to pursue military expansion, to pursue, to launch, to support its external aggressions. And related to that, there are other sort of political, social, and even in terms of intelligence institutions that help Japan to fulfill that purpose. And these sort of arrangement, these constraints, they are now, if one follows the latest development, particularly I think the past 6 months, I've seen they all have been challenged or undermined by the Japanese right-wing forces represented by Koizumi and, excuse me, Koizumi certainly, and by Takaichi's and others. So that is why I think arguing that possessing of nuclear weapons and strategic sort of deterrence, not a good one. And after all, I think the NPTs and UN system that Japan is also part of that has recognized five nuclear weapon state. And of course, by having that nuclear capability, it's also very much owed a responsibility to ensure the non-proliferation issues. So I thought that this is a very bad argument.
1: Japan and the Philippines has decided to launch maritime boundary delimitation talks. Why do you think, from China's perspective, this move is illegal and it represents serious infringement upon China's territorial sovereignty and maritime rights and interests?
0: Yeah, maritime boundary delimitation talks, I mean the areas or the seas that have been touched upon, covered by the Japanese and the Philippines talks, has overlapping or has implications for China's territorial integrity and maritime rights. So in according to the international laws and practice, without proper notification and consultations with a third party, in this case China, I think it is inappropriate, at least, and illegal for Japan and the Philippines to launch such kind of talks, which I think China argues rightly that it is a kind of infringement upon China's sovereignty, territorial integrity, and maritime rights. And it is definitely China would respond, and China has responded. China will take every possible steps to ensure its territorial integrity, its security, and maritime rights that has been underpinned by international laws, including UNCLOS, should be safeguarded.
1: What do you think could be the consequences of Japan moving to revise militarism in the name of seeking to play a new role in defense equipment cooperation across the region?
0: I think the
1: new role in defense equipment cooperation across the region.
0: I think the fact that the Japanese defense minister, and in this case, openly and publicly announced that it will continue to pursue defense equipment cooperation, so-called defense equipment cooperation, speaks loudly and clearly its real intention of Japan in breaking free its pacifism to pursue a kind of militarism. And as we know that Japan's constitution, the pacifist constitution, renounced that Japan will not use military means to settle its dispute and would not pursue military capabilities. And the consequences, as we have discussed, is of course very serious. It was the first and the foremost with the push for a kind of possible arms races. But most importantly, I think it would raise tensions between Japan and other countries in the region. And that's why I think we have to be really vigilant.

much. Dr. Rong Ying, Chair Professor at the School of International Studies, Sichuan University. Coming up, China signs a new national studies, Sichuan University. Coming up, China signs a new regulation to advance high-quality outbound investments. This is World Today. Stay tuned. You are listening to World Today. I'm Ding Hun in Beijing. The State Council of China has signed a new regulation on outbound investment that will take effect on July the 1st. The regulation aims to advance high-quality outbound investments, protect investor rights and interests, and safeguard national sovereignty, security, and development interests. The regulation is also encouraging high-standard opening up, Belt and Road cooperation, stronger risk controls, and better services for Chinese corporations investing abroad. So for more, joining us now on the line is Dr. Yao Shujie, Changkong Professor of Economics with Chongqing University. Thank you very much for joining us, Professor.

Yes, China has become the foreign direct investor getting more and more important just for over 20 years. Actually, the direct foreign investment started in large quantity from 2004. And today, China become one of the major investors in the global economy. In some year, China is number one or number two of foreign investors, and more Chinese capital

open and transparent system of foreign investors. Make sure that investing in another country is for business expansion, for the benefit of the Chinese economy and society, rather than for some individual who either directly or indirectly taking excessive risk for their own company, for individual, and also for the country. So this is a very responsible regulation at this point. The secondly is the Chinese capital are getting bigger and bigger, and more welcome in different countries. And the geopolitical system in the world is very uncertain, and is full of risk and uncertainty. Different countries have different law and regulation, and have different certainty in terms of absorbing foreign capitals, and their political, economy, and social stability would also affect the investment risk of Chinese capital abroad. And certainly, I mean the agents or the market entity who are involved in the investments, they have to be regulated. Otherwise, they could use illegal means or some sort of irregulatory, irrational means to plow capital from China for non-investment purpose, which is a drainage for Chinese wealth and capital. And this is probably the least bottom line that the Chinese central and local authority would not like to see. So by putting together these 34 articles, regulations, it provide a very clear signals of where you can invest, who can be invest, and where is the risk could be controlled for, anti access for the concept foreseeable future.

is very clear. I mean, cross-border investment have to depends on the principle of mutually benefit for both parties, China and investing countries or company. But if the other sides deliberately impose some sort of unfair imposition on the Chinese company and also have some technological blockage or some other unfair treatment against the Chinese individual companies or the national interests, then this kind of foreign activity would not be allowed. And the Chinese, as a retaliatory or the retrospective actions, is to make sure the Chinese capital shouldn't be supportive of this kind of activity, which are against the Chinese interest. So this logic is very clear. China want to stress out that any bidirectional clear. China want to stress out that any bidirectional investment or bidirectional can

0: have detrimental effect on the Chinese side, and the Chinese would not do anything to allow this to happen. So this concept logic is to make sure that yes, the door is open, but you have to open on a fairly competitive basis.
1: Now, some people have cautioned that this regulation could lead to a growing divergence between corporate and state priorities, because they say corporations are just seeking higher returns, higher profits in their overseas operation, while the Chinese government is more focused on keeping, you know, those strategic assets within its regulatory reach. What is your take on this, Professor Yao?
0: I don't agree with this concept argument. Actually, I would argue the other way around. You know, an individual company, yes, I agree that they have to be, profit making, they have to seek higher return. There's no doubt about it. But if the so-called higher return is at the detriment of the national interest, then it is a different issue. They have to be national interest neutral to pursue this cause of higher return. If this higher return is based on the detrimental of the Chinese national interest, then it is wrong to support this higher return. Another argument is that some company, yes, in the short term, they think they can have higher return, but they forget that the destination of the investment could incur a significant loss, which is beyond the capacity of the enterprises who make the initial investment, and expect the national government to bail them out once they get bankrupt or once they lost all the or a significant part of capital, then it is wrong. So the national regulation is to prevent two things. The first thing is that private enterprises, their investment got to be based on the national interest neutral basis. And secondly, they have to bear the risk that the enterprises could bear themselves without eventually fall out to the country. So I don't think that the argument is supportive of the reality. Yeah. I would argue that there's the other way around, that the government actually would encourage enterprises.
1: Yeah. Your points well taken, but thank you very much for joining us, Professor Yao Shujie, Chang Kung Professor of Economics, joining us from Chongqing University. You're listening to World Today. We'll be back.
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1: You're back with World Today. I'm Ding Hen in Beijing. The United Nations Security Council will convene an emergency session over Israel's military expansion into Lebanon. The move comes as Israel captured the strategic site of Beaufort Castle in southern Lebanon. Israeli Prime Minister Benjamin Netanyahu described this capture as a decisive shift in its offensive against Hezbollah. Lebanon's prime minister has accused Israel of carrying out collective punishment. France, Germany, Britain, and Egypt have all condemned Israel's operation in Lebanon, urging all parties to immediately cease hostilities and return to the ceasefire. For more on this, my colleague Xu Yawen spoke with Dr. Wang Jing, a Middle East expert.
2: Dr. Wang, Israel has expanded ground operations and captured Beaufort Castle. What strategic objective does Israel hope to achieve, and how will the latest military operation reshape the landscape along the Israel-Lebanon border?
3: First of all, I think Israel's goal is very clear. They just want to the largest extent, to reassure their security of the northern area. So that's why they expand further into the deep areas of Lebanon to hope to establish the so-called buffer zone inside Lebanese southern area. But on the other hand, we cannot forget is that with the military activities continue, to some extent it will influence and it will affect the ongoing dialogue between United States and Iran, because from Israeli perspective, they believe that the dialogue between United States and Iran should not happen. They believe that the United States has already made too much concessions over Iran. And from their perspective, they believe that the ultimate pressure from United States should be continuously going to the side of Iran. So that's why the continuation of conflict inside Lebanon will continue once the dialogue and the negotiation between United States and Iran faces the opportunities and the possibilities of breakthrough. Mm. So that's why we are actually witnessing a very, very critical moment under which that the military tension in southern Lebanon faces the further escalation, and the tension might continue.
2: The U.S. is reportedly proposing a new framework under which Hezbollah would halt attacks and Israel would refrain from further escalation in Beirut. How realistic is the proposal, and what obstacles

Israel's right-wing, very assertive powers will dominate, try to dominate the public opinion, and they hope to do something to violate the ongoing negotiation between the United States and Iran. And also the third party we cannot forget, and Iran. And also the third party we cannot forget is Lebanese government, because actually Lebanese Hezbollah is important, but they are not the legal government, and the third party, the Lebanese government, should be included. So that's why this framework, it means to some extent, is a very important part of the so-called comprehensive

0: military action, and under the request of France, the UN Security Council will convene an emergency session over Israel's military expansion into Lebanon. So what role can international community and the UN realistically play in preventing a wider regional conflict?
1: I think the external powers would be very difficult to actually do something to prevent the further war, because we are witnessing the war that launched by Israel. And it's motivated from Israeli inside different powers, as we mentioned. On the one hand, as from Israeli perspective, they have a very particular understanding of what is going on in this region and what should be done to prevent the further worsening of its security situation in its northern part. So that's why they are the major one who launched this kind of the war. And also, on the other hand, we cannot forget the pressure that inside Israel, now they will have a new election, and this new election will determine who will be in power, maybe the next years. So that's why it's very critical for Israel. So that's why I think we are doing something. What the international community to do is to enhance the kind of consensus and just to give new external pressure and public opinion pressure towards Israel. But these things cannot alone determine what will happen next. Israel will do it themselves. Israel will do what they want at their own will. I don't think that Israel will suspend the military actions just because of external pressure.
0: And then, Dr. Wang, the current confrontation have lasted for a long time. Then how long-term security arrangements can be explored to diffuse tensions fundamentally and avoid repeated clashes on the Israel-Lebanon border?
1: Well, I think the tension will continue. When the tension erupted, it's just a result of the conflicts of the different understandings of the regional security structure. What should be done? What will happen? And how to respond to the challenges? Different countries have different understandings. From Israeli perspective, for example, they think they should do something much more aggressively

Not to mention, I think there's also a very strong increase in demand in terms of capital investments in computer software, tech, and AI infrastructure. So that strong demand also drive up inflation. And finally, trade tariffs. There has been some delay effect that also drives some of the

0: Again, there is a nearshoring or diversification, or trying to avoid concentrating, supplies from certain areas. So all of this with or trying to avoid concentrating, supplies from certain areas. So all of this would add more to costs and reduce efficiency. So I think that this longer term impact on the global inflationary pressure is not going to be end immediately, even after the war has ended.
1: And the Federal Reserve is entering its first meeting under Chairman Kevin Warsh. So what kind of policy direction should market expect? If inflation remains elevated because of the geopolitical tensions, does the Federal Reserve have any effective tools to respond to that?
0: Well, I think despite the political pressure from President Trump to lower rates, I think Kevin Warsh would still have a hard time to justify a rate cut. I think in the immediate term or near term, they're most likely to be a rate hold. In other words, there won't be any immediate cuts because of the elevated inflationary pressure. And the Fed needs to, in a way, help to stabilize the inflation expectation. So I think Kevin Warsh will not rush, cannot rush to make cuts. And even though he has made the sort of a certain pivot, for example, he's advocating for alternative traditional, core PCA. He has been asking to look at the so-called trimmed mean inflation.

0: Professor of Economics was Willamette University, speaking with my colleague Zhao Yang. This is World Today. Stay tuned. You're back with World Today. I'm Ding Hen in Beijing. China's Innovent Biologics and the U.S. pharmaceutical giant Pfizer have agreed to a global licensing and a collaboration deal to develop 12 early-stage cancer medicines. The deal includes a $650 million upfront payment to the Chinese company and up to more than $9.8 billion in potential development, regulatory, and commercial milestone payments. The deal comes amid a broader boom in China's biotech licensing. According to data provider PharmCube, the value of such deals in the Greater China region rose by nearly tenfold from 2021 to a new high of more than $137 billion last year. So joining us now on the line is Professor Liu Baochen, Director of the Center for International Business Ethics at the University of International Business and Economics. Thank you very much for joining us.
1: Hi, Nihon.
0: So we understand the deal is structured across three tiers. Four programs is going to be co-developed and co-commercialized. For another four programs, Pfizer will receive an exclusive licensing outside Greater China. And for the remaining four programs, Pfizer is going to hold an exclusive global licensing and bear all the global development costs. What is your reading of this arrangement? How will the two sides benefit from this deal respectively?
1: Well, this is a very sophisticated and balanced partnership involving more than $10 billion, which reflects the growing capacity of the Chinese bio industry and also the

0: for experimental medicines developed here in China?
1: First is Chinese capacity has accelerated over the past one decade in the biotech pharmaceuticals. They are no longer focusing on producing generic medicines or following the patents that are already off-shelf or through reverse engineering, but increasingly they are generating the first-in-class or best-in-class drug candidates that can compete on a global basis. The quality of the scientific research, clinical development, and more significantly, the talent pool in this industry has improved significantly. And the second consideration is that a multinational pharmaceutical companies, they are also facing mounting pressures to replenish their product pipelines, what they term now as the patent cliff, which means when their patents are facing

0: temperatures, putting a pressure on the energy demand. In Delhi, during the scorching heat of May, peak power demand touched almost 8,500 megawatts, the highest recorded this year. The season that Indians wait for is the monsoon, which was supposed to have arrived in South India by now, but it is running behind schedule. India's agriculture largely depends on monsoon, with almost half the farmland lacking irrigation facilities and half of the population depending on agriculture for their livelihood. In the past El Nino years, below average rainfall in India has led to severe droughts sometimes, which have then resulted in lower yields, leading to curbs on grain exports.
1: In football, Iran has finalized its 26-man squad for the World Cup, featuring 17 players from domestic clubs and 9 based overseas. Most of the squad plays in Iran, where domestic clubs have not competed since February because of the regional conflict. Olympiacos forward Mehdi Taremi leads the squad, where Sadar Azmoun, a key member of Iran's attack at the 2022 World Cup, was left out. Iran is preparing for the tournament after moving its training base to Mexico. The team opens its World Cup campaign against New Zealand on June the 15th. And that's the news. I'm Tian Yu.
2: Cutting through an overload of information to get to the heart of the story. This is The Point.
3: After the widely watched China-US summit in Beijing, the two countries signaled a willingness to expand people-to-people exchanges. President Xi Jinping welcomed more young Americans to study and visit China. Meanwhile, President Donald Trump has said on multiple occasions that he welcomes Chinese students to the United States. So what is the current state of educational exchanges between the two sides, and what role can this kind of two-way engagement play in stabilized ties? Amid the ongoing turbulence around the world, how can China and the United States find the right way forward to get along in this new era? Welcome to this special edition of The Point with me, Liu Xin, coming to you from Beijing. I had the opportunity to sit down with Professor William Kirby, T.M. Chan Professor of China Studies at Harvard University. Let's start with what you're passionate about and what you're currently engaged in, which is academic engagement and cooperation with your Chinese counterparts. You actually once said academic re-engagement

0: or the biggest reason behind what you call the war on higher education?
1: We today at Harvard have more Chinese students this year than we have
0: higher education.
1: We today at Harvard have more Chinese students this year than we have ever had. It's more this year than last year. It may be down next year because fewer applications coming because of the anti-foreign attitude or rhetoric, shall we say, of some people in the administration. The cases of Suaweda, or you know, so-called spying, are so few and mostly not true that it is an enormous mistake to paint either any one country or any one group of individuals as threats to American security. We gain so much more by bringing the best of the world to the United States. And, you know, China is home to more of the best human capital than any country in the world.
0: Some people have been saying, and this probably is has affected policy, is that, look, the Chinese students will come here and learn the best of the best in every field, especially those sensitive high technology, frontier technology, which will be brought home to sharpen China's competitiveness, China's research and development abilities, which we will, in the end, be used to rival the capabilities of the United States, hence the restrictions necessary. How do you look at that?
1: First of all, you're not going to be, the kind of restrictions and sanctions that the Americans have only encouraged greater innovation within China. And you can look at the case of Huawei. I have several business cases on Huawei about how it suffered several near-death experiences, most recently at the hands of American sanctions, and it has rebounded and reorganized itself to be once again a great global leader in technology, despite such sanctions. There is no such thing as winning a war for educational excellence or for the domination of semiconductors. You name the field. We are in a world that is basically largely open source, as it were. Technology will flow across borders. It's not a matter of nationalism. And if universities that are not seeking the best talent from anywhere, you know, the Americans, for example, have criticized China's 1,000 Talents program for trying to bring to China actually many thousands of the world's best researchers. Well, every university should have 1,000.

0: and which is a mythical category of options. But if, you know, leadership really matters.
1: How do you look at the trajectory of this relationship? Are there changes in the air? Perhaps, you know, the administration, the Trump administration, seeing trade relationship with China slightly differently, you know, given the development of everything from domestic politics to what's happening in the Middle East?
0: I do see a trajectory toward a more professional and more predictable relationship. You know, in some sense, in the Biden administration compared to the first Trump administration, it also often painted China as a potential, you know, competitor, and in some realms a potential threat. And yet the relationship for both sides was highly professional and increasingly predictable compared to what it had been under the first Trump administration. I think after the first year of the second Trump administration, you will begin to see a retreat from the volatility and the rapid, you know, the tariff chaos of that first year, first and foremost, because the Supreme Court has highly limited what the president can do in the realm of tariffs. And you see increasingly signs of willingness to cooperate. The premier tier of NVIDIA AI chips now are approved for export to China. There's rules that had required one American entity, the Bureau of Industry and Security, to investigate companies with ownership ties on the so-called blacklists. That has been suspended. China has kept its word to purchase, I think it was 12 million tons of soybeans after the trade truce. But of course, it wouldn't have had to do that if the normal economic relationship that had existed beforehand had been allowed to continue. It was the American side that started this trade war, and it is the American side that now has to retreat from it. But I do see there's a greater sense in the administration to try to stabilize the relationship. It's not as if the United States is without problems elsewhere, after all.
1: The concerns among some people, among some politicians and some ordinary citizens is about security because of all the connectivity. I'm just, relaying what they're talking about. So is there a way to conduct technological cooperation, collaboration, while containing the potential fallout in terms of security? Because nowadays it is true, everything is, you know, interconnected. And honestly, the other way around, it's also true. Everybody using an Apple phone is potentially exposed to security concerns from the outside. Yeah. So absolutely. Have you thought about that? How can these kind of concerns be contained? How can these kind of potential risks be contained while the benefits be reaped?
0: That's an excellent, excellent question. And it is something, you know, you saw this in the debate over TikTok in the United States, and that personal information might go back to China through TikTok, which does not appear to be the case, but nevertheless was a fear by many. You know, I don't know why we're more fearful of TikTok than we should be of Facebook or of Google or of any of these. I don't trust any of these people, but we have to deal with them, you know, in terms of personal information.
1: Well, the ideological difference, right? The ideological difference is a given.
0: But you know, let's be frank. You know, there may be certainly a possibility that electronic products

0: And we should not think of this as a as something, you know, maybe the Americans should be embarrassed by having fallen behind on this. And yet it's an opportunity to take advantage of what rapidly developing countries do. They sometimes leapfrog over others in new technologies and take things to another level. Electric vehicles is an area in which China has done that.
1: Looking ahead from the grassroots level, let's not talk about the politicians' level, the political level. From the grassroots, you're in Shanghai. How has this latest trip engaging with your Chinese counterparts, engaging with the Chinese people, the student, the faculty? What is the feeling you are getting? Does it give you more hope, or does it give you a slight more worry that this period of the rebuilding trust is going to be long, or

0: first for Chinese universities to cooperate, and then for American universities to cooperate. So that's a problem. But let me give you an example from my own experience. This year, teaching three large courses at Harvard about China. One of them is a kind of a 中国同学, a general history of China with a colleague looking at enduring issues of Chinese history. Another one is a large class on the United States and China, the history and present nature of our relationship. And a third one in the Harvard Business School on doing business with China. Mm-hmm. These are more popular this year than they have ever been because of the interest in China, just to my surprise, but to my happiness. And this last summer, we sent more Harvard students to China than we have in memory, even before COVID. Somewhere between 300 and 400 Harvard students went to China. We have a large internship program with Chinese companies and NGOs.
1: Yeah.
0: We started a new summer school taught by Harvard faculty in Shanghai with Fudan University. We had maybe 180 Harvard undergraduates go to China to teach in high schools in China. We have a new language program in Taipei. We have, you know, we are expanding significantly what we're doing in China because we believe that for the long-term future of our own university, that this is really important. And the students, there are many more applicants for any of these positions by the students than we have places.
1: Great. I'm really happy to hear that. That's really encouraging. And I shall I add, you don't have to go to Harvard to come to China. You don't have to go to university to come to China either. You can just hop on the plane, you know, make a transit. The visa is much simpler nowadays. So thank you so much, Professor William Kirby. I won't hold you longer. It's been a great pleasure.
0: Thank you so much, Dr.
1: Yeah.
0: It's been my great pleasure talking to you. Thank you.
1: Thank you. Thank you.
2: As cargo ships haul goods across the Pacific, the sky above moves something equally valuable, people. In 2019, daily passenger flights averaged 165 between China and the U.S. That's one takeoff every 9 minutes. After a quieter stretch, China-U.S. direct flights have steadily rebounded since 2023. Weekly services more than doubled in just 1 year, and more routes are returning. Beyond business people and leisure travelers, students also stand out. More than 3 million Chinese students have studied in the U.S. since the late 1970s. That's more than the entire population of Chicago, America's third largest city. In 2023, Chinese President Xi Jinping announced a new plan to invite 50,000 young Americans to China over 5 years. The exchanges have also played out on courts, fields, and arenas. In the U.S., the most watched league is the NFL. But in China, the NBA steals the spotlight. Over half of Chinese internet users watch NBA games, more than double the share in the U.S. Meanwhile, Chinese martial arts are also striking its way across all 50 American states. Today, more than 3.9 million people in the U.S. practice wushu, supported by nearly 16,000 training schools across the country. Museums have also shown. Take the Terracotta Warriors as an example. They've marched into the Bowers Museum 3 times, and their show at the Minneapolis Institute of Art became one of the museum's most popular exhibitions in over 20 years. Whether the exchanges are via the seas or the skies, the Pacific is more a dialogue than a divide.
1: With that, we come to the end of this edition of The Point with me, Li Xin. As usual, you can follow me on Facebook, X, and YouTube using

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8: Iran suspends talks with the U.S. over Israel's expanding attacks in Lebanon, hours after Tehran and Washington trade news strikes. Chaos in southern Beirut after Israel threatens new attacks. Now reports that Hezbollah has accepted a U.S. proposed ceasefire with Israel. And China sends a medical team to the Democratic Republic of Congo as the country struggles to contain a deadly Ebola outbreak. Hello and thanks for joining us. I'm Sally Ihan in Washington, D.C. The U.S.-Iran ceasefire is, quote, being tested on multiple fronts. Iran has suspended indirect negotiations with the United States to protest Israel's expanding military offensive in Lebanon. The U.S. maintains Iran is still interested in reaching an agreement and that a negotiated solution is within reach. Meanwhile, Hezbollah has agreed to a reciprocal deal to halt attacks on Israel. Mitch McCann is at the United Nations in New York with more.
9: The emergency meeting at the United Nations in New York on Monday was called by France, a permanent member of the Security Council, whose president, Emmanuel Macron, wrote on social media that nothing justifies the major escalation in southern Lebanon. It comes as Israel's military campaign inside Lebanon has intensified in recent days. Israel says it has been targeting the Iranian proxy group Hezbollah and that its defense forces have captured the historic Beaufort Castle in the south of the country. On Monday, the Security Council was briefed by an Assistant Secretary General from the Departments of Political and Peacebuilding Affairs and Peace Operations about the

0: many women and children, as well as journalists and medical workers who have been serving on the front lines.
1: Meanwhile, Lebanon's US embassy in Washington says Hezbollah had accepted a US proposal for a mutual cessation of hostilities that would be extended to encompass all Lebanese territory. France says Israel has the right to

0: 100 people in Lebanon. Military force is not the solution, and expanding occupation cannot bring lasting security.
1: Security Council members reiterated calls for Lebanon's territorial integrity to be respected. And throughout the meeting, permanent representatives expressed their hope that the latest developments announced ahead of the meeting could lead to a lasting peace. Mitch McCann, CGTN, at the United Nations in New York.
2: Iran's Foreign Minister Abbas Araghchi says the ceasefire between Iran and the US is unequivocally a ceasefire on all fronts, including in Lebanon. His spokesperson blamed the slow pace of diplomatic efforts on a lack of trust and what he called contradictions by the US.
3: One of the obstacles to negotiations with the current U.S. administration is precisely the frequent changes in positions and the contradictory and conflicting statements. This situation undoubtedly disrupts the process and makes the path longer. This is the minimum that can be said about the outcome of this approach in negotiations.
2: Monday marked day 94 of the conflict. Amid reports of a ceasefire between Israel and Hezbollah, Israel's military is digging deeper into Lebanon, back and forth rocket exchanges, signaling a further escalation and forcing residents to flee. Sara El-Deeb reports from Beirut.
4: There were massive exodus from the Dahia, which is the Beirut suburbs. It's a location of the suburb is in a strategic in this, that the city was an entire gridlock. Cars, motorcycles, parents on motorcycles with their kids. There were schools just a few hours before kids were going to school, and I think they had to call it a day. Despite you, well aware that the Dahia or the suburbs has been hit repeatedly throughout the course of this conflict, but still there are people still living there. People still go back and visit their homes or stay there for a longer period, even though it still feels a little unsafe. But for the past few weeks, we've had certain quiet in Beirut and in the suburbs, so people were more confident to go back and stay in Dahia. But now this morning, we've seen a massive exodus. The city was in a gridlock. And exams schedules were interrupted. I mean, remember, this is also a city that was traumatized only a few weeks ago when there were heavy strikes. So I think there was widespread fear that this would be repeated again after that morning threat that we've heard from the Israeli officials. We've seen continued hostilities and conflict and fighting in the south of Lebanon. So the ceasefire has been kind of nominal, but like you said, Beirut is quiet. So I think a return, the threats are coming a day before the security talks are expected in Washington. There's a lot of pressure to see who's going to stop the fighting first. The Israeli military spokesman just issued another warning to the suburbs saying, if Hezbollah doesn't stop, we will strike the suburbs. And I think that signaled an if, a condition. And I think that's what we just have to wait and see. Whose pressure is going to yield at the moment. And I think in the meantime, just everyone's kind of in anticipation, fear of an intensified round of this conflict.
2: Coming up, parts of India are suffering through a heat wave with lower rainfall forecasts raising major concerns. That and more when we return.
5: Ooh, 39.1 degrees Celsius. Don't worry, you'll be just fine after a shot in some pills.
6: When we have a high fever, we should go see a doctor for medical treatment. When Mother Earth is running a high fever,
7: extensively on the heat waves that have hit large areas.
8: Hurricane Ian slammed into Florida last September as a powerful.
9: It is terrifying.
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0: ended.
1: Effects from global warming are occurring much more frequently than in the past.
0: The era of global boiling has arrived.
1: Mother Earth has a fever, and we cannot withstand the consequences. Take prompt actions to reduce, reuse, and recycle.
2: Welcome back. India's heatwave season is in full swing, with temperatures soaring above 45 degrees Celsius across parts of the country. Monsoon rains usually bring relief, but this year there are concerns about what the below average rainfall will mean this summer. CGTN's Ravinder Bawa reports.
3: India's heatwave conditions have intensified over the recent years, making summers longer and harsher. Indians are experiencing 4 to 10 degrees above normal temperatures, putting a pressure on the energy demand. In Delhi, during the scorching heat of May, peak power demand touched almost 8,500 megawatts, the highest recorded this year. The Met Department has forecast maximum temperatures to remain above normal for most of the country in the days to come. The season that Indians wait for is the monsoon, which was supposed to have arrived in South India by now, but it is running behind schedule. The Met Department suggests it will make a landfall by midweek in South India, though some weather experts say it could be further delayed. This year, the El Nino weather pattern, which warms surface temperatures in the Pacific Ocean, is likely to weaken the monsoon, putting millions of farmers at risk. The monsoon delivers almost 70% of India's rainfall, replenishing crucial water resources. India's agriculture largely depends on monsoon, with almost half the farmland lacking irrigation facilities and half of the population depending on agriculture for their livelihood. It's being predicted that India will receive its lowest rainfall in 11 years this monsoon season. Experts say that low rainfall will weigh on economic growth and will increase inflation through higher food prices. In the past El Nino years, below average rainfall in India has led to severe droughts sometimes, which have then resulted in lower yield, leading to curbs on grain exports. Ravinder Bawa, CGTN, Delhi.
2: Brazilian Foreign Minister Mauro Vieira met with Chinese leaders in Beijing on Monday, including Chinese Vice President Hang Zhang. Han noted China and Brazil's shared responsibility in safeguarding the interests of developing countries and promoting common development. Vieira said Brazil was ready to work with China to advance multilateralism and a community with a shared future. He also met with his Chinese counterpart, Wang Yi. Wang praised the deepening of China-Brazil relations, adding, quote, "The two peoples have never been closer." Now for some analysis, let's bring in Ottaviano Canuto. He's a senior fellow at the Policy Center for the New South and former vice president of the World Bank. Great to have you on the show today. Thanks for joining us. Firstly, what is the main aim of these meetings?
4: The economic relationship between Brazil and China has deepened significantly over the past few years. Today there is a broader framework involving investment, infrastructure, technology, energy, and financial cooperation. And in that regard, it's natural that Brazil and China may align themselves from a perspective of the New South, the Global South, in making demands with respect to the international order. See, the figures are impressive. China has been Brazil's largest trading partner since 2009. And the scale of this relationship has expanded further in recent years. Just to give you all an idea, bilateral trade between the two countries reached a record $171 billion last year, which is more than 8% relative to the previous year. And the fact of the matter is that also the Chinese investment in Brazil has accelerated. You know, you have last year, this is incredible, Brazil was the world's largest destination for Chinese outbound investment. And so Brazil remains the primary destination, over 30% from 2020 to 2024 of the Chinese investment in the region, for instance. So it's natural that the two countries will try to extend the cooperation in holding similar points with of demand to the international order. Just to give you an idea, in my previous times as a board member at the IMF and the World Bank, but also when I was a vice president at the World Bank, I accompanied how the BRICS, the grouping of countries, realized that they could maximize their voice by talking together with respect to their demands on the international monetary framework.
2: How much has the friction between the U.S. and Brazil accelerated closer cooperation between Beijing and Brasilia? Of course, there has been a lot of tension between the U.S., not least, you know, U.S. tariffs, but also U.S. support for the Bolsonaro family. Can you talk a little bit about the relationship between the two countries off the back of the disintegration of U.S. relations with Brazil?
4: Right. I understand that this is a consensus in Brazil that Brazil should try to not to be aligned automatically to any of the big powers, and should profit from the competition between the two major powers with respect to the country. And in this sense, the attitude of the kind of policies taken by Mr. Trump have, let's say, weakened the connection with the U.S., which, of course, China smiles and takes the chance to deepen the cooperation and so on. There is no perfect alignment, but the truth is that despite the efforts by the Trump administration, particularly with the so-called Dumb Road doctrine, that is to say, to try to diminish the presence, the relevance of China in the region, including Brazil, the economic connection that have been built are strong enough to keep it hold. I've been living in Washington for 22 years, and over the years, particularly in the recent years, I have been called so often to debates and so on, in which there is pressure, particularly on the Republican side, on the region, to try to diminish the rising presence in terms of investment, in terms of trade, in terms of connection of China in the region. This is part of the new environment in which the two powers want to lay over their influence in the region. So that's a trace of our times, sadly.
2: Right. We'll leave it there. Ottaviano Canuto, thank you very much for your time. Brazil and China have one of the most enduring partnerships in space science. Almost 40 years of jointly built satellites and now a radio telescope rising in the mountains of Brazil's northeast. Paulo Cabral reports from Paraíba and Sao Paulo.
5: In this remote valley, in the heart of Brazil's northeast, shielded from radio interference by surrounding mountains, a radio telescope is taking shape. It's the first of its kind in Latin America. The main structure was built in China, shipped here, and is being assembled by local engineers alongside Chinese counterparts. Gerôncio Viana has spent his career building metal towers, but is especially proud of this job.
6: Imagine aí você monta.

0: like structures. Over time, it grew into something complex.
1: They are helping us to construct today, developing together the receivers, the processing, the pipelines, we call the pipelines, to process and analyze the data. So now become a partnership, a collaboration in science and technology.
0: Physicist Amilcar Rabelo says the Chinese came with something else too, vast experience. China leads the world in radio astronomy. Down the mountains in the town of Carrapateiras, a scientific complex is taking shape. A planetarium, a museum and a science park. In a city of 2,500, the change is already visible. Edilene Lir is a local engineer working on the telescope and happy to see her small town breathing science.
2: A cidade da astronomia visa...
3: The astronomy

0: mudou um pouco.
1: The situation in the world has shifted somewhat in terms of space issues. The geopolitics have changed with the new U.S. administration. This has created a certain pressure and tension for us to be able to keep producing what we have always produced.
2: The CBER satellites help Brazil monitor the Amazon and track deforestation in near real time. The imagery is freely available to institutions and individuals around the world.

0: other African countries, as well as the World Health Organization and the African Union, and will continue to provide assistance to the best of its ability in light of the epidemic's development and the needs of Africa.
1: Five patients who had Ebola in the
0: mixed development and the needs of Africa.
1: Five patients who had Ebola in the DRC have now recovered and were released from hospital. More than 1,000 suspected cases have been reported, including over 300 confirmed infections and 48 deaths. The 2026 FIFA World Cup kicks off in just over a week's time, and for the first time in 50 years, the Democratic Republic of Congo's footballers will compete. While Congo faces the Ebola outbreak, its team makes

0: Four-time NBA champion Stephen Curry had signed a 10-year deal with Chinese sportswear company Li Ning, ending his sneaker-free agency after parting ways with Under Armour last November. The 38-year-old announced the agreement on social media, calling it the partnership of a lifetime. The deal will support the global expansion of Curry brand, including basketball shoes, golf products, and lifestyle apparel. Curry said the partnership goes beyond a traditional signature shoe deal, adding that Li Ning will continue delivering products he believes perform at the highest level. Curry spent 13 years with Under Armour before the split. And that's the news. I'm Tian Yu.
1: From epic tales of mystery and magic to accounts of battle and empire, from the verses of ancient poets,
2: 关关雎鸠，在河之洲,
1: to the masterpieces of our times, A Light on Literature brings to life pieces of our times. A Light on Literature brings to life China's literary heritage and a look at the world in a new light.
3: Hi, I'm Huang Ren.

which makes men of great intellect see the absolute necessity of obeying rules of moral conduct or moral laws, which form part of that divine order of the universe. Thus, although the belief in God is not necessary to make men obey the rules of moral conduct, yet the belief in God is necessary to make men see the absolute necessity of obeying these rules. It is the knowledge of the absolute necessity of obeying the rules of moral conduct which enables and makes all men of great intellect follow and obey those rules. Confucius says, "A man without a knowledge of the ordinance of God, i.e. the divine order of the universe, will not be able to be a gentleman of moral men." But then, the mass of mankind, who have not great intellect, cannot follow the reasoning which leads men of great intellect to the knowledge of the divine order of the universe, and cannot therefore understand the absolute necessity of obeying moral laws. Indeed, as Matthew Arnold says, moral rules, apprehended as ideas first, and then rigorously followed as laws, are and must be for the sage only. The mass of mankind have neither force of intellect enough to apprehend them as ideas, nor force of character enough to follow them strictly as laws. It is for this reason that the philosophy and morality taught by Plato, Aristotle, and Herbert Spencer have a value only for scholars. But the value of religion is that it enables men, enables and can make even the mass of mankind who have not force of intellect nor force of character to strictly follow and obey the rules of moral conduct. But then, how and by what means does religion enable and make men do this? People imagine that religion enables and makes men obey the rules of moral conduct by teaching men the belief in God. But that, as I have shown you, is a great mistake. The one and sole authority which makes men really obey moral laws and rules of moral conduct is the moral sense, the law of the gentleman in them. Confucius says, "A moral law which is outside of man is not a moral law." Even Christ, in teaching his religion, says, "The kingdom of God is within you." I say, therefore, the idea which people have that religion makes men obey the rules of moral conduct by means of teaching them the belief in God is a mistake. Martin Luther says, admirably, in his commentary on the book of Daniel, "A God is simply that whereon the human heart rests with trust, faith, hope, and love." If the resting is right, then the God too is right. If the resting is wrong, then the God too is illusory. This belief in God taught by religion is therefore only a resting, or as I call it, a refuge. But then Luther says, the resting, i.e. the belief in God, must be true. Otherwise, the resting, the belief, is illusory. In other words, the belief in God must be a true knowledge of God, a real knowledge of the divine order of the universe, which, as we know, only men of great intellect can attain, and which the mass of mankind cannot attain. Thus, you see, the belief in God taught by religion, which people imagine enables the mass of mankind to follow and obey the rules of moral conduct, is illusory. Men rightly call this belief in God, in the divine order of the universe taught by religion, a faith, a trust, or as I called it, a refuge. Nevertheless, this refuge, the belief in God taught by religion, although illusory and illusion, helps towards enabling men to obey the rules of moral conduct. For as I said, the belief in God gives to men

the mass of mankind a sense of security and a sense of permanence in their existence. Goethe says, piety, i.e. the belief in God taught by religion, is not an end in itself, but only a means by which, through the complete and perfect calmness of mind and temper which it gives, to attain the highest state of culture or human perfection. In other words, the belief in God taught by religion, by giving men a sense of security and a sense of permanence in their existence, calms them, gives them the necessary calmness of mind and temper to feel the law of the gentleman or moral sense in them, which, I say again, is the one and sole authority to make men really obey the rules of moral conduct or moral laws. If the belief in God taught by religion only helps to make men obey the rules of moral conduct, what is it then upon which religion depends principally to make men, to make the mass of mankind, obey the rules of moral conduct? It is inspiration. Matthew Arnold truly says, "The noblest souls of whatever creed, the pagan Empedocles as well as the Christian Paul, have insisted on the necessity of inspiration, a living emotion, to make moral actions perfect." Now, what is this inspiration or living emotion in religion? The paramount virtue of religion upon which, as I said, religion principally depends to make men to enable and make even the mass of mankind obey the rules of moral conduct or moral laws. You will remember I told you that the whole system of the teachings of Confucius may be summed up in one word, the law of the gentleman. The nearest equivalent for which in the European languages, I said, is moral law. Confucius calls this law of the gentleman a secret. Confucius says, "The law of the gentleman is to be found everywhere, and yet it is a secret." Nevertheless, Confucius says, the simple intelligence

0: of ordinary men and women of the people, too, can carry out this law of the gentleman. For this reason, Goethe, who also knew this secret, the law of the gentleman of Confucius, called it an open secret. Now, where and how did mankind come to discover this secret? Confucius said, "You will remember, I told you that the recognition of the law of the gentleman began with the recognition of the relation of husband and wife, the true relation between a man and a woman in marriage. Thus, the secret, the open secret of Goethe, the law of the gentleman of Confucius, was first discovered by a man and woman. But now, again, how did the man and the woman discover this secret, the law of the gentleman of Confucius?"
1: Hello, I'm Huang Rui. Welcome to A Light on Literature, a presentation of timeless works from Chinese literature. Today's narration by Man Lin is The Spirit of the Chinese People, a book written by Malaysian Chinese scholar Gu Hongming. This essay collection is considered to be the first work in modern China to introduce Chinese people to Westerners.
0: I told you that the nearest equivalent in the European languages for the law of the gentleman of Confucius is moral law. Now, what is the difference between the law of the gentleman of Confucius and moral law? I mean, the moral law or law of morality of the philosopher and moralist as distinguished from religion or law of morality taught by religious teachers. In order to understand this difference between the law of the gentleman of Confucius and the moral law of the philosopher and moralist, let us first find out the difference that there is between religion and the moral law of the philosopher and moralist. Confucius says, "The ordinance of God is what we call the law of our being. To fulfill the law of our being is what we call the moral law. The moral law, when refined and put into proper order, is what we call religion. Thus, according to Confucius, the difference between religion and moral law, the moral law of the philosopher and moralist, is that religion is a refined and well-ordered moral law, a deeper or higher standard of moral law. The moral law of the philosopher tells us we must obey the law of our being called reason. But reason, as it is generally understood, means our reasoning power, that slow process of mind or intellect which enables us to distinguish and recognize the definable properties and qualities of the outward forms of things. Reason, our reasoning power, therefore, enables us to see in moral relations only the definable properties and qualities, the mores, the morality, as it is rightly called, the outward manner and dead form, the body, so to speak, of right and wrong, or justice. Reason, our reasoning power alone, cannot make us see the undefinable, living, absolute essence of right and wrong, or justice, the life or soul, so to speak, of justice. For this reason, Lao Tzu says, the moral law that can be expressed in language is not the absolute moral law. The moral idea that can be defined with words is not the absolute moral idea. The moral law of the moralist, again, tells us we must obey the law of our being called conscience, i.e., our heart. Therefore, when we take conscience, our heart, as the law of our being and obey it, we are liable and apt to obey, not the voice of what I have called the soul of justice, the indefinable absolute essence of justice, But the many devices

places in a man's heart. In other words, religion tells us in obeying the law of our being, we must obey the true law of our being, not the animal or carnal law of our being called by St. Paul the law of the mind of the flesh, and very well defined by the famous disciple of Auguste Comte, Monsieur Litter, as the law of self-preservation and reproduction. But the true law of our being, called by St. Paul the law of the mind of the spirit, and defined by Confucius as the law of the gentleman. In short, this true law of our being, which religion tells us to obey, is what Christ calls the kingdom of God within us. Thus, we see, as Confucius says, religion is a refined, spiritualized, well-ordered moral law, a deeper, higher standard of moral law than the moral law of the philosopher and moralist. Therefore, Christ said, "Except that your righteousness or morality exceed the righteousness or morality of the scribes and Pharisees, i.e. philosopher and moralist, ye shall in no wise enter into the kingdom of heaven." Now, like religion, the law of the gentleman of Confucius is also a refined, well-ordered moral law, a deeper, higher standard of moral law than the moral law of the philosopher and moralist. The moral law of the philosopher and moralist tells us we must obey the law of our being, called by the philosopher, reason, and by the moralist, conscience. But like religion, the law of the gentleman of Confucius tells us we must obey the true law of our being, not the law of being of the average man in the street or of the vulgar and impure person, but the law of being of what Emerson calls the simplest and purest minds in the world. In fact, in order to know what the law of being of the gentleman is, we must first be a gentleman and have, in the words of Emerson, the simple and pure mind of the gentleman developed in him. For this reason, Confucius says, "It is the man that can raise the standard of the moral law, and not the moral law that can raise the standard of the man." Nevertheless, Confucius says, we can know what the law of the gentleman is if we will study and try to acquire the fine feeling or good taste of the gentleman. The word in Chinese, li, for good taste, in the teaching of Confucius, has been variously translated as ceremony, propriety, and good manners. But the word means really good taste. Now, this good taste, the fine feeling and good taste of a gentleman, when applied to moral action, is what in European language is called the sense of honor. In fact, the law of the gentleman of Confucius is nothing else but the sense of honor. This sense of honor, called by Confucius the law of the gentleman, is not like the moral law of the philosopher and moralist, a dry, dead knowledge of the form or formula of right and wrong, but like the righteousness of the Bible in Christianity, an instinctive, living, vivid perception of the indefinable, absolute essence of right and wrong or justice, the life and soul of justice called honor. Now we can answer the question, how did the man and a woman who first recognized the relation of husband and wife discover the secret of Goethe, the law of the gentleman of Confucius? The man and woman who discovered this secret discovered it because they had the fine feeling, the good taste of the gentleman, called, when applied to moral action, the sense of honor, which made them see the undefinable, absolute essence of right and wrong or justice, the life and soul of justice called honor. But then, what gave
what inspired the man and the woman to have this fine feeling, this good taste or sense of honor, which made them see the soul of justice called honor? This beautiful sentence of Joubert will explain it.

law of the gentleman of Confucius is love, the love between the man and the woman, which gave birth, so to speak, to the love. The love between the man and the woman, which gave birth, so to speak, to the law of the gentleman. That secret, the possession of which has enabled mankind not only to build up society and civilization, but also to establish religion, to find God. You can now understand Goethe's confession of faith, which he puts into the mouth of Faust, beginning with the words, "Lifts not the heaven its dome above? Doth not the firm set earth beneath us lie?" Now, I told you that it is not the belief in God taught by religion which makes them obey the rules of moral conduct. What really makes men obey the rules of moral conduct is the law of the gentleman, the kingdom of heaven within us, to which religion appeals. Therefore, the law of the gentleman is really the life of religion, whereas the belief in God

mean the love between a man and a woman from whom mankind only first learned to know it. Love includes all true mankind only first learned to know it. Love includes all true human affection, the feelings of affection between parents and children, as well as the emotion of love and kindness, pity, compassion, mercy towards all creatures. In fact, all true human emotions contained in that Chinese word, yin, for which the nearest equivalent in the European language is, in the old dialect of Christianity, godliness, because it is the most godlike quality in man, and in modern dialect, humanity, love of humanity, or in one word, love. This, then, is the inspiration in religion, the paramount virtue in religion, upon which religion, as I said, depends principally to make men to enable and make even the mass of mankind obey the rules of moral conduct or moral laws, which

world affairs in a more laid-back and accessible manner. 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
1: Welcome to Takeaway Chinese. I'm Yohan Lin with Mr. Tony Reed in the studio. Hi, Tony.
2: Hey, what's going on, Niu Niu? And hello to all of our listeners out there. I just learned a new term that involves your name, and maybe you can help me with this. For a social butterfly, somehow the butterfly has been omitted, and there's and a cow is put in there. So how do you say social butterfly?
1: Ah, you're thinking about 社牛, aren't you?
2: Yes.
1: Well, that's 社交. 社交 is socialize, and 牛 is used to describe something that's, you know, awesome. That's the thing. My name, also the character and the name of an animal, right. Ox, has something to do with a lot of awesomeness.
2: Dongwu.
1: Yes, dongwu. Well, animals in the Chinese language carry a lot of connotations, a lot of different kind of meanings. I think it's the same in English. If we're talking about a fox being foxy,
2: smart,
1: apparently.
2: Clever,
1: yeah.
2: Mischievous, yeah.
1: Yeah, I think that's the same idea in China. And also in China, we believe dogs are very loyal.
2: Mm-hmm.
1: Same thing in English. Rabbit. Well, that's interesting because rabbit is considered cute and obedient and lovely in Chinese context. We live on Earth with a lot of different animals, yet, I mean, we share the planet with them, yet we don't necessarily have enough knowledge about them.
2: Sure.
1: And that's why, at least for little kids, I would encourage little kids to at least, you know, once a while visit a zoo, have your first-hand experience with animals, so that in the future, maybe you grow a curiosity of all these lovely creatures that we share our planet with.
2: Yeah.
1: So have you ever visited a zoo?
2: Yes. Like as you mentioned, largely when I was a kid, I saw a lot of, I went to zoos. I prefer the safaris now just because, I mean, you're in a vehicle and the animals get to walk around
1: at
2: their own discretion. So it's
1: I like that too.
2: Yeah, it's kind of nice. But yes, zoos can be a cool place if the animals are happy.
1: Yes. So do you know how to say zoo in Chinese?
2: Dongwu difang.
1: Dongwu difang. People would understand, actually. See, now you have this ability to use, I'm not going to say limited number of vocabulary you have to.
2: Yeah, you just said it right now.
1: To communicate with Chinese speaking people. I like that. But to enlarge your vocabulary, 动物园 is the proper word.
2: 动物园.
1: You can understand it as a zoo,
2: an animal park.
1: Yeah. Yes, 动物公园, or actually 动物园.
2: 动物园.
1: And that is going to be the theme of today's Takeaway Chinese. For our dear listeners out there, if you're interested in Chinese culture and you want to get a grip on the Chinese language, then this is the show for you. Stick with us for 30 minutes and you soon see the rewards. And for more fun Chinese learning, follow our Facebook page, Learn Chinese, to watch many fun videos and live streams. But now, let's provide you with some free Chinese for takeaway.

0: is also 金.
1: Okay.
0: Mm-hmm. And 丝 means thread.
1: Okay.
0: So 金丝猴 basically talks about the fur of the animal, looks like golden thread, very beautiful and shiny and silky-like.
1: Okay.
0: Mm-hmm.
1: So that golden-haired monkey, shui jiao, looks, I think that's sleep, right?
0: Sleep, shui jiao.
1: So shui jiao de, so it's sleep.
0: Mm-hmm.
1: Yangzi. I think this is
0: it's a little bit like appearance.
1: Is it appearance?
0: Yeah, I feel like it's like the way it sleeps, or well, looking at it, it's sleeping posture, sleeping look. It's the idea.
1: Okay.
0: And then we have 真可爱.
1: 真 is very 可爱, I think means cute.
0: 真可爱, very cute. 它睡得很香啊, 看起来它非常享受这里的生活.
1: And that's, it's sleeping so soundly, it looks like it's enjoying its life here.
0: Mm-hmm.
1: 他 is him or it. Or her. And then 睡的, so her or its sleep. Mm-hmm. 很香啊. So 很 is, we know, is very.
0: Yes.
1: And then 香, I think, is... something that looks good? What exactly is xiang here?
0: Well, actually, you can translate it as well, but xiang is used for at least these three very basic conditions, situations. That is, if you want to describe something that tastes really good, mm-hmm. you can say 吃起来很香, it tastes really good. If you want to describe something that smells really good, you can say 闻起来很香.
1: Okay.
0: So it smells really good. And 睡得很香, it sleeps very good, very well. So I know it's hard to relate eating and sleeping and smelling together, but maybe we can try to just remember the correlation.
1: Okay.
0: And also, when we say 他吃得很香, he eats things well. Actually, you're talking about this person. By looking at him, you would assume that what he's eating is really tasty.
1: Okay, so it's like it seems from looking at this person.
0: Uh-huh. 他吃得很香.
1: Okay.
0: Yes, that's how it's used.
1: Hmm.
0: 看来.
1: 看来. 看 is normally look.
0: Mm-hmm.
1: And then 来 is normally like...
0: Come.
1: Come, right?
0: So 看来 actually has something to do with 看起来. So it looks. It looks like.
1: Oh, okay.
0: And seems.
1: That's almost exactly, okay.
0: Mm.
1: Ta is it. Fei Chang is very xiang shou.
0: Xiang shou.
1: Xiang shou. I think this is enjoy.
0: Enjoy.
1: Maybe? Okay. And then jiali, this is here.
0: Mm-hmm.
1: And then the is the here, apostrophe S, so here's Sheng Huo's life.
0: Yes, perfect.
1: So this is, it looks like the life here for him is
0: really
1: quite
0: nice.
1: Enjoyable.
0: Quite enjoyable. 是呀, 整个动物园干净整洁, 饲养员真的很用心地照料这些动物。
1: So that's, yeah, the zoo is nice and clean. The keepers are doing a great job taking care of these animals.
0: Mm.
1: So 是呀, I think that's another sound that's just like an agreement sound, right?
0: Mm, yeah, sure, of course. Mm. Something like that.
1: Yeah. And then 整个.
0: 整个.
1: 整个.
0: Mm-hmm.
1: So is that this or this
0: entire.
1: Place?
0: Entire.
1: Oh, entire.
0: 整个 is entire. You can say 他把苹果整个吃掉了. He ate an entire apple. Or 他吃了一整个西瓜. He finished an entire watermelon. That'll be a huge watermelon.
1: Right, right.
0: 整个. 动物园.
1: 动物's animal. 园 is park. Together is zoo.
0: Uh-huh.
1: 干净.
0: 干净.
1: 干净.
0: Mm-hmm.
1: So this is clean.
0: It is clean.
1: 整洁. I think this is also another word, like tidy or like clean. It's another way of saying clean, right?
0: 整洁 is tidy.
1: Okay.
0: But I think because 整齐 is exactly tidy, whereas 洁 carries the meaning of clean as well. So that's the thing about the Chinese language. We like to put things with similar meanings together to describe a situation. So 干净整洁, it's very clean and tight.

0: lady.
1: Okay.
0: Mm-hmm.
1: 饲养员.
0: 饲养员.
1: I think this is the keepers, right?
0: Yes, the animal keeper. 饲 means to feed something. 养 has the meaning of cultivate.
1: Mm-hmm.
0: And 员 we know is also talking about people. So, for example, 服务员.
1: Oh, server in the restaurant.
0: Uh-huh, 服务员. So, 人员 would be people, personnel. So, 饲养员 would be the animal keepers. 饲养员. 真的.
1: 真的 is like very.
0: Mm-hmm.
1: And then 很 again is very.
0: Yes, both 真的 and 很 can be translated as very. But I feel like 真的 is used to describe the entire sentence. But 很 is used to describe 用心, so there's still this slight difference.
1: Okay. 用心, as mm-hmm. you mentioned, I think that's careful, right?
0: Carefully, yep. 用 is use, 心 is heart. In Chinese, we do not say use your brain, we say use your heart, if you're really, really, you know, careful, putting
1: your
0: heart
1: in
0: it.
1: That's condescending.
0: Yeah. I know. So we don't say that. We say we put our heart into doing something. It shows more devotion than to just use your brain. You
1: okay.
0: have to feel for it as well, not just think about it.
1: Jiao liao. I think this is...
0: Take care of.
1: Yeah, take care. Wait, yongqin means to be careful.
0: Uh-huh.
1: Or carefully.
0: Carefully.
1: And then jiao liao means to take care of it.
0: Take care of something, yes.
1: Huh, that word is in both meanings there. Zhixie is these, and then dongwu is...
0: Animal.
1: Animal.
0: Yes.
1: So carefully take care of the animals.
0: I think taking care of the animal is more towards the actions you actually do. You clean their living spaces, feed them, sometimes give them baths. These are, you know, 照料, take care of them.
1: Okay.
0: Whereas carefully is like put your heart in it. 用心, remember? Put your heart in it.
1: Oh, right. Because if you clean them, you could just spray a high-powered water
0: hose. Yeah, don't do that to animals.
1: To clean them up. Instead of actually scrubbing them.
0: Yeah, be nice.
1: It'd be nice, yeah. Okay, now I understand.
0: And then we have our last sentence. Shh, 咱们小点声说话,别吵醒它.
1: And that's shh. Let's keep quiet so we don't wake it up.
0: Uh-huh.
1: And that's, the sound here, shh, shu or shh.
0: Well, actually, the actual pinyin is shu.
1: Shu.
0: But in reality, in real human conversations, we would also say shh. It's similar with the English.
1: Okay.
0: Mm-hmm.
1: And then 咱们.
0: 咱们.
1: Is that another way of saying we?
0: It is another way of saying we. But here it also carries the meaning of let's.
1: Okay.
0: You can use it to say let's. For example, you can say 咱们下班吧. Let's get off work. 咱们下班吧.
1: 下班.
0: Uh-huh.
1: 吧.
0: Let's get off work.
1: Okay, because
0: 咱们吃饭吧. Let's go eat.
1: Okay.
0: So 咱们 is a really easy way to say let's.
1: Okay.
0: Mm-hmm.
1: And then
0: 小点声说话. Uh-huh. You can figure it out. Each character, I believe you know.
1: 小 is small.
0: Uh-huh.
1: 点, I think, is a little, right?
0: A little.
1: And then 声, I think this
0: 声音.
1: Is talk. Yeah?
0: 声音 is voice.
1: Ah, voice.
0: Voice.
1: 说话 is talk.
0: Uh-huh. So, a little
1: use
0: voice.
1: A little, use a small voice.
0: Exactly. So, be quiet.
1: Lower your tone.
0: Lower your tone.
1: And then 别, don't.
0: Don't.
1: 吵醒他.
0: Uh-huh.
1: I think that just means wake up.
0: Yes, wake someone up. And it's also the kind of word that you have a verb and the result of the verb.
1: Mm-hmm.
0: We say 吵 is to be noisy. 醒 is wake. Yes, 吵闹, very noisy. And 醒, 睡醒, wake up.
1: Mm-hmm.
0: So 吵醒 is to wake someone up by being very loud.
1: Mm.
0: It's similar like 说服. So 说 is to talk, 服 is to make someone believe in you, so to persuade. By saying things, you make him agree with you. 说服. So these kind of words are formed with two characters. First one is a verb, and the second one is the result of the verb. And you've got an entire word.
1: Okay.
0: Mm-hmm. You're listening to Takeaway Chinese with myself, Niu Hongli, and Tony. We would love to hear from

0: from you. Send us your thoughts by email to learnchinese@cri.com.cn. Coming up next, let's learn some zoo animals in Chinese. Don't go away, so you will take some Chinese away. Welcome back to Takeaway Chinese. I'm Niu Niu with Tony here in the studio. So question, what is your favorite zoo animal, or do you have any?
1: Oh, I have always been a fan of the ferocious cats, like the lions and the tigers. And whenever I went to the zoo, they were never there. So I think I saw them much less.
0: Oh.
1: So I think that I'm interested in seeing these animals. Elephants are pretty animated, and giraffes, because they're always chewing on something, and I just think
0: that's
1: yeah,
0: they're
1: so
0: tall
1: funny.
0: And they're chewing on something. Yes,
1: yeah.
0: I once saw two giraffes fighting against each other. Do you know they use their head as like a hammer?
1: Yeah,
0: they'll swing their head like a hammer onto each other, and their long necks would intertwine with each other. Just like, it's like they're tying a knot. And it's crazy.
1: Yeah.
0: You would not use your head to attack anyone, because heads are supposed to be fragile and vulnerable, but they use them like hammers.
1: Well, we use our heads too in conflicts as well, because our head is the
0: hardest.
1: Has the most bones.
0: So I'm not going to use my head. That's pretty cool.
1: I haven't been headbutt before, but I've almost been headbutt, and it's very painful.
0: Okay, so let's start one by one. We've got lion, that's 狮子.
1: Oh, 狮子.
0: 狮子.
1: Yes.
0: And tiger, 老虎.
1: 老虎.
0: I'll throw you another one, 豹子.
1: Isn't that like a dish?
0: Leopard, 豹子, not 包子. 包子 is a dish. It's steamed bun.
1: Steamed bun, yeah.
0: 豹子.
1: That's the first thing that came to my mind. I was like, wait a minute, we're talking about animals.
0: Ooh. 豹子. Leopard.
1: Leopard.
0: So these are all, like you said, 猫科动物, big cats. 猫cat. 猫科动物, so the cat family, kind of like that.
1: Oh, okay.
0: 猫科动物. So these are the big cats. And the giraffe would be 长颈鹿.
1: 长颈鹿.
0: This is a funny
1: is
0: one.
1: Long, right?
0: Yes. 长 is long, 颈 is actually neck. 鹿 is a deer. So 长颈鹿 in Chinese. Long neck deer. Right? I know. When it comes to the names of different animals, it's funny how you name those animals.
1: Yeah, I think so, because giraffes have spots as well.
0: Yeah, 长颈鹿.
1: Yeah, so to me it's like a long neck
0: deer.
1: Camel, because camels are always chewing as well. And I don't know, to me they look more like a camel.
0: Yeah. Anyway, they're deers in Chinese people's mind. And we've got elephant, 大象.
1: Da is big.
0: Xiang, elephant.
1: Xiang.
0: You can use xiang to suggest elephant as well. Da xiang. One of my favorite is, strangely, crocodile.
1: Why?
0: See?
1: Crocodiles.
0: Crocodiles and alligators.
1: Those are the shadiest animals.
0: Because if you look at them, and if you think about their image or their character in a story in tales, they're always very angry and a little bit sneaky.
1: Not angry. They'd have no expression on their face.
0: Oh, that's true.
1: Actually, they just have a big smile almost. Like, have you heard that you have a crocodile smile right
0: now?
1: Yeah.
0: No. What I'm trying to say here is they're supposed to be the villains in stories.
1: Oh, yes, always.
0: Things. But actually, do you know when they're actually swimming in the pond or in the river?
1: Mm-hmm.
0: They're standing up. They're vertical instead of horizontal. Their long body are vertical, and they would only reveal their two little eyes and that mouth in the water. They're actually walking like a human being walking. It's crazy. It's very animated and funny.
1: Yeah, if they're not swimming towards you to eat you when you go

0: Yeah, but, and in the state of Florida, there's actually a lot of like alligators there. So it's like, or is it crocodiles? Like, I can't tell the difference between the two. I know one's bigger.
1: You know, the thing is, in Chinese, they're not different. They share the same name. We call them 鳄鱼.
0: 鳄鱼.
1: 鳄鱼.
0: 鱼 is fish, right?
1: Yeah, yes.
0: And what is 鳄? You're hungry?
1: No, it's not hungry.
2: Hungry
1: but
2: fish, they're always hungry.
1: See, that's how you remember it as a foreigner. You can totally remember it easier. 鳄鱼. Crocodile alligator.
0: They bite your arm and they twist it around, they spin around in the water until it comes off. Oh, those are some dreadful creatures.
1: A bit too vivid an image. But I always imagine them walking underwater, like they're tipping toes. It's just like, it's funny in my mind.
0: Yeah, they're creeping up on you. They got two eyelids too. They can like, they have some.
1: They have two eyelids?
0: They
1: I didn't
0: have
1: know
0: an
1: that.
0: Eyelid that comes down so uh-huh. that they can still see underneath the water. It's really creepy.
1: They are amazing. Mm-hmm. I hope I can do that.
0: Yeah, just stay out of the water. Watch them from afar.
1: And of course, we've got those really, really lovely cute animals, including pandas.
0: Yeah, pandas are cute.
1: 大熊猫.
0: 大熊猫. 猫.
1: Big bear cat.
0: Uh-huh. Why is a cat in this lineup?
1: Well, actually, I have no idea, but I assume it's because they're so super cute.
0: Okay.
1: And there's kangaroo.
0: Wow, kangaroo.
1: 袋鼠.
0: 袋鼠.
1: 鼠. It's literally bag mouse.
0: Bag mouse, because it has a bag.
1: Uh-huh.
0: It has its, they're fighters. They're really aggressive.
1: They're like boxers.
0: Yeah, they're really, you have to be careful.
1: Knock you down with one punch.
0: Or they'll kick you and... Yeah, I remember I went there and their mothers are very protective of their young, as with most animals.
1: Mm-hmm.
0: So you have to be very careful. And I think when I went to Australia, I wasn't even able to touch them or pet them because...
1: Oh, me neither.
0: Yeah, because they're just...
1: Too feisty.
0: Too feisty, yeah.
1: Mm-hmm. Since we mentioned panda, 大熊猫, of course, 熊, that's bear.
0: 熊.
1: We've got 黑熊, black bear, 棕熊, brown bear,
0: okay.
1: And 北极熊, north polar bear, actually polar bear.
0: Polar bear.
1: 北极熊. And also penguin, 企鹅.
0: 企鹅.
1: Mm-hmm, 企鹅. And fox, 狐狸.
0: 狐狸.
1: 狐狸. These are some very common names for zoo animals. And I believe if you actually visit a zoo, you can learn more because most zoos in China nowadays have both Chinese and English descriptions over these animals, names and how they're raised and maybe where they're from. Some names are even Latin, so very scientific and hard, really hard to pronounce, in my opinion.
0: Even plants, yeah. Plants' original names are a bit tough to pronounce, too.
1: And when it comes to zoos, I share your earlier view about liking the safari mode zoos. I myself also am preferred to be trapped in a vehicle than to have forced to see those poor animals trapped in a cage. I think it's better for audience, or especially for little kids visiting those zoos, so they can see how these animals are like in their real living environment.
0: Right. I understand that. But of course, it's, I think for commercial purposes, it's easier to just have an animal in a glass area where everyone can see them, as opposed to, because if it's a safari, some days are better than others. You may not be able to see them very clearly.
1: Right.
0: And yeah, so I think it's there's a lot of factors there. But yes, for the animals, it's much better for them to be in a more natural habitat.
1: I'm happy to see more and more of these kind of relatively free in terms of animal status, not in terms of the price tag, zoos out there in China. But no matter what kind of animals you visit, make sure you don't feed the animals. Violating any rules of the zoo, and make sure you're safe and sound. If you are asked to stay in the vehicle, do not go out, do not stick your hand out, just, you know, be safe and stay there, enjoy the beautiful animals running around you. Don't try to pet them or anything. They're not designed to be pet.
0: Yeah, that might be something that people need to learn and understand. Because, yes, they're cute and they're cuddly, as we mentioned earlier. Very 非常可爱。

0: 非常可爱。
1: Yeah, but they're still wild animals.
0: Yes. And that brings us to the end of today's Takeaway Chinese. I'm Niu Honglin with Tony here in the studio. 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
0: 感谢收听，我们下次再见。
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1: Now the news. I'm Tian Yu. U.S. President Donald Trump says Tehran has not informed Washington of suspending negotiations. The U.S. will not launch new major strikes on Iran, but will continue its blockade of Iranian ports. Trump said Washington and Tehran could reach an agreement within a week, extending the ceasefire and reopening the Strait of Hormuz. Tasnim news agency reported that Iran and its allies are determined to completely block the strait in retaliation. The ceasefire in Lebanon is one of Tehran's preconditions for accepting a truce with Washington. Trump also said Israel and Hezbollah have agreed to halt hostilities following his separate calls with Israeli Prime Minister Benjamin Netanyahu and Hezbollah representatives. The U.S. Strategic Petroleum Reserve has fallen to its lowest inventory level since January 2024. Data from the Department of Energy shows the reserve stood at 357.1 million barrels as of Friday. The United States has released around 58 million barrels of crude oil since the beginning of the Iran war. They account for 14% of the Strategic Petroleum Reserve. China's first online departure tax refund store has opened in Beijing, along with the launch of service counters at the first batch of hotels across the city. Tourists can claim their refunds at these hotels after shopping online. The online store currently offers refundable goods such as digital devices and home appliances. China's first online departure tax refund store has opened in Beijing, along with the launch of service counters at the first batch of hotels across the city. Tourists can claim their refunds at these hotels after shopping online. The online store currently offers refundable goods such as digital devices and home appliances. China's humanoid robot maker Unitree Robotics has passed the review of its initial public offering application on the country's STAR Market. The company's prospectus states it plans to raise 4.2 billion yuan, or about $616 million, through the IPO. The Hangzhou-based firm's operating revenue reached nearly 1.7 billion yuan last year. The STAR Market was inaugurated in June 2019 at the Shanghai Stock Exchange. It is designed to bolster companies in high tech and strategic emerging sectors. Libya's National Oil Company says it achieved its highest monthly revenue in 10 years last month, generating nearly $4 billion.

0: will host 7 World Cup games in all. The Texas city is also the base camp for the Democratic Republic of Congo national team. But the African team's preparations have been impacted by the ongoing Ebola crisis in the country. The US has already implemented stricter travel restrictions, banning entry for many non-Americans who have been to the DR Congo, Uganda, or South Sudan in the previous 21 days. The DR Congo team cancelled a pre-World Cup training session in the capital, Kinshasa, and are preparing for the tournament in Belgium. This is DR Congo's first World Cup since 1974, when they competed as Zaire. Their opening match in Houston against Portugal will likely be an emotional one.
1: Four-time NBA champion Stephen Curry had signed a 10-year deal with Chinese sportswear company Li Ning, ending his sneaker-free agency after parting ways with Under Armour last November. The 38-year-old announced the agreement on social media, calling it the partnership of a lifetime. The deal will support the global expansion of Curry brand, including basketball shoes, golf products, and lifestyle apparel. Curry said the partnership goes beyond a traditional signature shoe deal, adding that Li Ning will continue delivering products he believes perform at the highest level. Curry spent 13 years with Under Armour before the split. And that's the news. I'm Tian Yu.
2: In-depth look at the engaging debate on US, China, and global issues. This is The Heat.
3: Against a backdrop of geopolitical tensions, regional conflicts, and growing uncertainty in global governance, delegates gathered in Singapore for the 23rd Shangri-La Dialogue. On the agenda, can Asia build lasting security through diplomacy rather than confrontation and rivalry? Hello, I'm Arnold Neideman. This is The Heat. The just-concluded Shangri-La dialogue put Asia's security challenges in sharp focus, from maritime disputes and military tensions to strategic rivalry and nuclear risks. Security officials, military leaders, and scholars from over 40 countries and regions debated how to manage competition while avoiding confrontation. The summit highlighted competing visions for regional order, with calls for dialogue, stability, and cooperation set against growing concern over militarization and bloc politics. My colleague Shu Shindo was there and filed this report.
4: Well, the idea from the Chinese delegation mostly is about the potential danger of the spread of nuclear weapons. For example, they gave a case of an Israeli official speaking publicly about the use of nuclear weapons in Gaza. So that's a case in point of how dangerous it is, you know, how close it is, the danger is from us. And also, if you look at around the world, the two largest nuclear weapons, the U.S. and Russia right now, they don't have whatever treaties or constraints in terms of verifying the nuclear weapons, in terms of constraining the two powers. And also, if you look at Australia, you know, which is pursuing a nuclear-powered submarines, and if you look at Japan, there's a push to amend their pacifist constitution. There's abandonment of their three no-nuclear principles, meaning no possession of nuclear weapons, no production of nuclear weapons, no introduction of nuclear weapons into Japan. All those moves are worrisome in terms of international security for every country. And on the U.S. side, U.S. Secretary of War Pete Hegseth, his tone in this year's speech is a bit softer than last year, but the content remains the same, I would say. He talked a lot about deterrence, about strength, about equilibrium, balance of power, about speak softly and carrying big stakes, etc. The idea ultimately is about having strength, military capabilities to counter basically the rise of the military modernization of China in this region. So it's really up to the U.S. to truly implement the consensus reached between the two leaders of China and the U.S. to build a constructive relationship of strategic stability. And then we will be able to find a way. Yes, we have competition, but we should not have confrontation or something even worse.
3: That was CG.

0: Last year or two, we look at the cross-border clashes between Thailand and Cambodia. There's been tensions between India and Pakistan and Afghanistan as well. And we also heard in the last few months that Japan wants to accelerate its military buildup. Now, I guess one solution for regional governments is to increase military spending. Can they do that, or are they limited by domestic pressures?
1: Well, I'm without a question, for some of the countries in the region that are facing demographic winter, demographic decline, slowing down economies, particularly in the case of Japan, there's going to be a lot of question about how much the country can push up its defense spending. There's also the shadow of the United States, particularly the U.S. pressuring its allies in the region to push up their defense spending. Of course, they don't want to look like they're acting under America's pressure. Governments in the region want to show that if they're doing anything about their defense spending, this is a reflection of their own calculation and a strategically autonomous decision. On the other hand, if you look at the emerging markets in the region, whether it's Vietnam, whether it's Indonesia, whether it's the Philippines, these are the countries that are slowly modernizing their defensive capabilities. They want to flex their muscle. They want to be in a better position to deter aggression against their core interests in the region. And then, of course, you have China, which has the second largest economy in the world, has a sense of entitlement that it has to be also to be in a position to also build a formidable defensive capability, especially as questions arise about the degree of American commitment to the rules-based international order in light of course, the ongoing conflict in Iran.
0: If we look at the role that some countries in the region are playing, we look at the role, say, that India is playing, or Japan or Australia. Indonesia is another country that's playing a big role in terms of security. And I guess we could also include Singapore in that mix. How are they shaping the region's security architecture?
1: I mean, on one hand, it looks like, you know, the United States and China are trying to find some sort of an equilibrium, new parameters, in order to make sure that they don't fall into a Tukididis trap, as paramount leader Xi Jinping made it clear during his exchange.

0: for others to step up. And for others, they're not necessarily looking to China or Russia to supplement whatever is lacking on the part of the United States or any of the superpowers. They feel that their time has come for them to be able to also influence and shape the contours of a new international order, whatever that's going to look like. And what we saw in the Shangri-La dialogue, and of course over the past few months, is that more middle powers are stepping up. So the Japanese are signaling that they're willing to relax restrictions in terms of arms exports to some of the like-minded countries in the region. That brings in the Philippines into the picture, another rising middle power. President Marcos Jr., who's now also the ASEAN chair, was just in Japan the other day, and the two countries decided to upgrade their relationship to a comprehensive strategic partnership, including also in intelligence sharing and potential transfer of warships and surveillance equipment from Japan to the Philippines. On the other hand, as you correctly pointed out, the Australians are trying to build stronger defense relationship with Japan. The same thing with the Indians. The Indians are also emerging as a major source of arms exports. In fact, for countries like the Philippines and increasingly Vietnam and Indonesia, they're relying on India for the purchase of missile systems, including the BrahMos missile system. So this is an era of middle powers. Whether that's sufficient enough to counter rising tensions between two superpowers, or sufficient enough to constrain the worst instincts of the two superpowers, I think the jury is still out.
1: You know, as you point out, China and the United States are trying to find some kind of equilibrium to lessen tensions in the region. And as our reporter pointed out a moment ago, the tone of the United States was softer. That was the tone that came from the Secretary of Defense, Pete Hegseth, who was at the conference. It was a softer tone, but he also pointed out that the content didn't change. It was the same. Is that the strategy going forward, do you think?
0: Well, when it comes to some of the more vivacious secretaries of the Trump administration, I think the bar is quite high, right? So yes, of course, compared to last year, we saw a much more measured, at least rhetorical posturing by Defense Secretary Hegseth. I think that's partly a reflection of the fact that the two sides had a very constructive relationship with, I'm talking about the US and China. You saw that Secretary Hegseth also made it clear that he regretted the fact that he didn't have an opportunity to directly engage his Chinese counterpart, although I think he had the opportunity to deal with his counterparts and relevant officials in Beijing not long ago. So it was quite measured. Nevertheless, if you look at the content of his speech, yes, indeed, he talked about allegedly hegemonic aspirations by China, and he also called upon regional allies to contribute more. In fact, he put a target of around 3.5% of gross domestic product, which is almost twice what countries like Japan and Australia have been spending in the past decades, in order for them to be supposedly more reliable for the United States. So the tone is more measured. Rhetorically, it's less, I would say, confrontational than last year. But nevertheless, the content is clear. China is the threat to the region. That's the position of the Trump administration, and that allies have to pitch in. US is not singularly in a position to prevent China from supposedly pursuing hegemony.
1: And Hegseth's warning about China's alleged regional hegemonic aspirations, as you point out, how do you think that message was seen and received across Southeast Asia?
0: Well, it's interesting. I mean, if you look at the Philippines, which is the closest American ally that happens to be also the most critical country vis-a-vis China, and the Philippine Defense Secretary Gilbert Chodoro has made headlines since last year throughout different editions of Shanghai Dialogue, where he has taken a very tough stance on China, even questioning, you know, the logic of engagement with China. It's interesting that even the Philippines, for instance, was saying that it's important for other countries to step up, basically signaling that instead of relying on the United States, it's more important for this country to build new coalitions, coalitions that jointly can preserve a rules-based international order. President Lam of Vietnam, who was the you know, keynote speaker this year, also has been visiting the Philippines over the past few days for a state visit. So Philippines is building closer ties with Vietnam, with Japan, as I mentioned earlier. That seems to be the tone of the Philippines, that we can less rely on the U.S. like before, but that doesn't mean we're going to be passive. That means we're going to be more active contributors to a rules-based international order. But of course, because the Philippines is also the ASEAN chairman this year, I think even the Philippine Defense Secretary, similar to Hegseth, was also more measured in his rhetoric. So it's interesting that even the Philippines was not gung-ho going out there that, you know, we're with the U.S., we have a squad here, we have a quad here, and we're going to stand up to China. And then if you look at the position of other countries, particularly Vietnam, of course, the keynote speaker this year, and also Singapore, the host this year, they were very clear that the lasting regional players

0: should do, especially Southeast Asian countries, middle powers should do, is to create blocks, Cold War-style blocks. Basically, Singapore was saying, along with Vietnam, which also emphasized the importance of diplomatic engagement with China, that we're not here to create a new Cold War. We're not here to gang up on China. And at the same time, it looks like the implicit message to the U.S. is that they want the U.S. to continue to play an important role, but a constructive role in this part of the world.
1: Okay, Richard Hedarian, great to have your insights. Thanks for joining us.
0: As always.
1: Joining us now is Anton Fedyashin. He's a history professor at American University. And Sourabh Gupta is a senior Asia-Pacific International Relations Policy Specialist with the Institute for China-America Studies. Thanks to both of you for joining us. Sourabh, let me start with you. As my colleague Shindo Xu reported, China highlighted the need to strengthen arms control cooperation and reduce strategic risks. There was a Chinese military leader at the conference as well. That was Major General Meng Qiangqi. He pointed to China's proposal for negotiations among the five nuclear weapon states on a treaty which would pledge mutual no first use of nuclear weapons. How big are the challenges in getting such an agreement?
2: Oh, the challenges on getting an agreement on no first use, I think, will be pretty much insurmountable. That is just not the U.S. position, and the U.S. position is just not going to go there anytime soon or even in the decades going forward. I think part of what we're seeing out here is, you know, when Mr. Trump was in Beijing, he asked President Xi to join him and the Russians in a trilateral arms control and strategic stability dialogue. And the Chinese side didn't want to get pigeonholed into that dialogue because there isn't a real equivalency out there. I mean, the Russians and the Americans have far greater nuclear capability and therefore it didn't want to get locked into an unfavorable equilibrium from an arms control standpoint. And therefore what we are seeing out here is kind of trying to work it, reframe that debate on different lines, but I don't think the Americans are going to bite on this. And so I think there is the need for this conversation to happen in some way. There is, you know, we are in an age once again when the major nuclear powers are not reducing but increasing their arsenal. But how that dialogue format comes together is still something on which I think the parties don't have a consensus and needs to be worked out.
1: Anton, looking at the broad thrust of this conference, I mean, what would you say was the emerging strategic theme from this year's Shangri-La dialogue? I mean, are we witnessing the erosion now of the post-World War II international order? We've been seeing that for quite some time, and its replacement by a more multipolar world.
3: Yes, that is exactly what we're seeing. The question is, in which direction will this go? And periods of transition are A, notoriously difficult to predict, and B, they are always unstable, and that's exactly what we're going through. And the countries that have been caught on the fault line of these changes, we've seen a whole bunch of them over the past 25 years. Iraq is one of them, Syria, Libya, Ukraine, of course, Iran now, they will experience this as a cascade of tragedies, which has been happening. I agree with what Sourabh said about the problems that negotiations over the control of nuclear weapons, certainly at least the first use or non-first use, may encounter. But look, atomic weapons were a huge issue during the Cold War. And-

each other about all of the enormous amount of details that would have to be negotiated. It took them 25 years to go from the first talks in the 60s to actually beginning to redo 1987, but it was a start. So I think that the earlier that the discussions about the nature of the discussions begin, the faster this will produce results. But I wouldn't put any money

0: on some kind of treaty on no first use?
1: I think there might be a compromise, but it'll be have to be the United States that will have to sort of step away. From its current first use policy. But look, if there is a smart politician in the White House who knows how to play their cards to their advantage, the U.S. could give up that part of its doctrine in exchange for making sure that the Chinese and the other nuclear nations of the world are actually part of this.

0: conflicts will have to be removed, and that, of course, are the two conflicts around Iran and Ukraine. And once I think that happens, or maybe in a package, we can start moving towards the atomic issue.
1: And so, Rob, looking at the evolving nature of the relationship between China and the United States, you know, something I was discussing with Richard Hadarian a moment ago, the United States uses very tough language when it comes to China's military capabilities, but uses a much softer tone when it talks about bilateral relations between the two countries. I mean, what does that tell you? And the other point, you know, which needs to be addressed as well, is the United States constantly complains about China's military buildup. What's wrong with that? China's a sovereign nation. It can build its military if it wants to.
2: Yeah, that's absolutely true. And I would submit that at this year's Shangri-La meeting, the Secretary Hegseth's tone was much more toned down with regard to China. You know, last year when he came out fairly strongly. You know, it's a new administration. It needs to lay down its markers. He spoke.

0: that this stable equilibrium that has been talked about
1: right.
0: can actually be built out. And I think that could be a fairly stabilizing scenario for the region from a strategic

administration. Look, the political will needs to be there in order to manage the inevitable clashes of interest that all sovereign nations inevitably go through. This has always been part of history.

0: second term. And I'm afraid that with about 3 years, a little bit less than that, of Trump's presidency ahead of us, we'll see what happens. But if it continues the way it is now, it may come to the world, the countries of the world, regionalizing in order to practice sort of a soft containment, an economic containment on the United States, where they essentially begin to build networks of trade and financial exchange around the system that the United States has built up and has run quite efficiently, really, over the past 70 years.
1: Yeah. Anton Fedyashin, Saurabh Gupta, we have to leave it there. Thanks to both of you for joining us. Joining us now is Yan Liang. She's a chair professor in economics at Willamette University. Yan Liang, great to have you with us.
2: Good to be with you, Anand.
1: Now, as we've been discussing, the tone of the United States at this year's Shangri-La dialogue has been softer. It's been more conciliatory. But when we look at the content of what the United States has been saying, it looks like very little has changed. I mean, we heard the United States Secretary of Defense Pete Hegseth say that China's military buildup is, in his words, a cause for alarm. I mean, what do you make of that when you look at what the United States is doing? It's invaded a country. It's an unprovoked war of aggression against Iran. It's invaded Venezuela, seized its leader, another illegal action, and it's threatening Cuba right now.
2: Yeah, absolutely. I agree with you. I think on the one hand, Peter Hegseth does have a softer tone this year in his 30-minute remarks. He never even mentioned Taiwan or South China Sea. But that said, he also in his remarks talked about, you know, this region should need less Shangri-La. It needs more ships and subs. So again, I agree with you. First of all, you know, the United States is still boasting its military buildup. It's talked about its $1.5 trillion of military budget. And it's also always advocating this idea of security through deterrence. So it is, again, encouraging countries to boost their military spending to 3.5% of GDP. He's also advocating more alliance buildup, which is to build kind of exclusive blocks. And he's also talking about, you know, all these sort of elevation of the military, you know, might. So all of this, I think, is going to create backlash because that will basically fuel the kind of arms race and create a lot more distrust and also increase the risk of miscalculation. And I think you're absolutely right. I think it's very, you know, ironic that he's pointing the fingers at China when it comes to China's military modernization. And yet, at the same time, the United States, as we all know, has been, you know, aggressive in terms of military interventions in all different countries. Mm-hmm. So I think, you know, I think China sends a very, you know, clear message that the world needs not this kind of race, arms race, but what it really needs is dialogue, diplomacy, and also the whole idea of global security initiative that China has launched in 2022. Which is envision this kind of common, comprehensive, cooperative, and sustainable security, which is, I think, really an important alternative to what Washington has been advocating.
1: Yan Liang, we have to leave it there. Thanks for being with us. And that's it for this edition of The Heat. I'm Arun Naidu in Washington.

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0: Some say Chinese is one of the most difficult languages in the world, and learning it is almost impossible.
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8: Hello and welcome to World Insight. I'm your host, Tian Wei. Chinese Foreign Minister Wang Yi has called on the international community to rally support for the United Nations Charter amid geopolitical and economic uncertainties. Wang made the remarks while presiding over a top UN Security Council meeting on strengthening the UN-centered international system. The participants agree that the UN Charter remains a relevant and as ever and the trend of world multipolarization is unstoppable. Wang also spelled out China's key role in upholding multilateralism as a steady defender of the UN and fair global governance. So, for insights on the UN values and beyond, let's loop in our panelists. Joining us from Washington, D.C., Yukong Huang, Senior Associate with the Carnegie Asia Program. Also in D.C., Saurabh Gupta, Senior Asia-Pacific International Relations Policy Specialist with the Institute for China-American Studies. In Berlin, Ulrich Brugner, Jean Monnet Professor for European Studies at Stanford University. In Beijing, Rong Ying, Senior Research Fellow from China Institute of International Studies. Gentlemen, thank you so much for joining us. Now, at the just concluded Group of Friends for Global Governance being held at the UN headquarters, the Chinese Foreign Minister Wang Yi spelled out 9 priorities for China as a Security Council member, have been talking about some of the major roles that China wants to see the UN plays. For example, enhancing the UN as the world body, UN peacekeeping operations to the demands of the time, you know, regulations of artificial intelligence for the world, and the list goes on. So, Mr. Rong, as a Chinese scholar, how much does that say about China's anticipation and confidence of the United Nations?
9: Yeah, definitely. I think the 9 priorities that Wang Yi spelled out as a kind of a direction for China, the UN reforms or global governance reforms, represents not only the confidence and also, I think, commitment of China in pushing or building a better world, if I can say. And particularly in the wake of the last year, I mean, UN celebrated the 80th anniversaries and the Chinese came up with a global governance initiative, 5 sort of pillars. And also in the wake of the challenges, the emerging issues, but most importantly, I think China has been tried by working hard with partners to push or implement push for the implementation of these initiatives.
8: Right. Well, this is, of course, at a time when the UN is being challenged by the possibility of being sidelined, for example. And also, we have been seeing that there has been a lot of aspirations of the United Nations, and yet actions are not followed, particularly by some of the member states of the UN. So, Yukong, you've been working for the World Bank in earlier years. You know, China's approach, what does that say to you? What does that mean for the UN system?
10: Well, if I speak about the World Bank and the IMF affiliated agencies for the UN system, I think a big issue is the continued promotion of free trade, capital movements, exchange of ideas. There's been a lot of restrictions on technology movements. There's been a lot of protectionism.

0: And yet eventually who decide on the decisions made by the UN is its member states. And whether actions are being followed by the decision is also up to the member states. So, Surab, what do you think could be, you know, the current stage of the UN's role? And if China's expectation is that here, what could that mean for the UN?
1: You know, the UN today still has a very important role, if nothing from an international perspective. There has been, as you mentioned, a breakdown.
0: Your voice is not very clear at this moment. I'm afraid I have to move on to Ulrich in Berlin. So, Ulrich, your thoughts on the same question?
2: Well, first of all, before we go into details, let me say that everything that helps to restore a functioning global order is warmly welcome, no matter who takes the initiative and what exactly is the message in this case, the 9 points. What we have right now is a global order that was designed at the end of World War II, and this neither reflects the current balance of power, nor does it represent the rest of the world that isn't there in the important institutions. So there is an urgent need to have a functioning global order. We don't know yet in what direction we are moving, but any initiative to

0: system so that it would adapted to the reality. Mm. And equally important is that, like, make it more representative, effective. That is, I think, the essence of the general sort of consensus emerging at last year's UN global compact. And the question is, of course, it has to be implemented. And it also have to be implemented through by upholding multilateralism and international law. That is, I think, what China is doing, what is China is campaigning, if I can say.
1: All right, Surab, your thoughts. I understand from my producer that the voice is okay now. Go ahead.
2: I hope I'm coming through clearly. You know, the UN has a very important legitimizing role, and the fact that many countries still champion and value the UN itself, it helps protect multilateralism and the cause of multilateralism. The problem has been that there has been a breakdown in the commonality of purpose, and unfortunately, much of that breakdown is within the P5 of the council members. You know, we have this current Israel-UN war, and we didn't even have a UN General Assembly vote, per se, for condemnation.
1: I'm sorry, it's still not very clear. It's very broken, I'm afraid. So I will have to let you to figure it out a bit later. So let me move on to another question, because we've been talking quite abstractly about the United Nations. You know, among some of the points that China raised also got echoes from many UN member states. Even a question like AI governance. You see, Yukong, that overall, already there's a high-level advisory body of artificial intelligence being established for giving advice to the Secretary General. You also have, you know, this high-level international scientific body that is providing other evidence and advice to the UN system on artificial intelligence. And yet none of them so far over the past few years have been come up with rules and regulations that can be accepted by the UN member states. So, Yukong, is it that these mechanisms does not exist, or it is that the member states are not necessarily providing momentum and steam to the already existing system? You know, just to look at the issue of artificial intelligence governance alone.
3: Well, you hit on a very important point. Artificial intelligence is an activity which many countries are trying to push forward in. It's a potential security risk for the world. It's not handled appropriately. But there's a lot of competition to see who's the leader. And countries have approached artificial intelligence differently. In some countries, you basically allow everything to be going forward without much regulation. Other countries are very concerned and have a strong interest in regulating it. It's like nuclear proliferation. If globally you recognize that there are risks as well as benefits, then the world has to come together in some way to regulate it. Well, if you don't have a consensus of views among the major powers in terms of artificial intelligence, how it should be supported, how it should be promoted,
1: right,
3: and to what extent should the technology be shared.
1: That's exactly why you need to have a mechanism within the UN, which is almost representing, you know, all the voices in the world, to be able to provide a platform. And with that platform, to come up with actions and suggestions that will be followed by the member states. That's the question, isn't it? Ying, your thoughts on this?
0: Yeah, I think AI or artificial intelligence.
1: Ying, your thoughts on this?
0: Yeah, I think DeepL is a very good case of an example. Again, China has been very active and by coming out its initiatives, its views. And for example, first and foremost, international community should look at or view the role of AI in a sort of objective way by taking into account both the pros and cons. Like all the previous emerging technologies, it can bring a lot of goods, but also I think a lot of bads. That's why the Chinese came up with the principle of AI for good. And the second thing is, of course, related to the principle is AI, I mean, the people-centered approach. In other words, in the end, AI should help improve or bring more benefits for the common progress and development of humanity.
1: I see.
0: But last but not least, new technology, previous technology, they all can

0: caused a lot of destruction, a lot of debate, at least the last weekend, the Shangri-La dialogue and then other security dialogues about AI's role in war fighting. So how to ensure AI is not misused, and what will be the guidelines, guardrails to ensure that it would not be misused.
1: Yeah.
0: There are a lot of debates, and I think all in all, China with an idea, but it has to be worked together with all the

0: So I don't think we want to see an AI gap at the digital gap we had in the past and for the global South in particular.
1: Yeah. Oleg, your thoughts?
2: Well, as long as we just talk about simple words like good or beneficial, everyone would agree and we don't understand a thing. It's a question of power, good for whom, and what are the initial idea about how to use a technology that we are far from understanding what it will bring. First of all, it is a massive dequalification technology because a lot of skills are no longer needed because the machine can do this. Then it's a wonderful, oppressive instrument for totalitarian dreams to come true. And it's a massive money machine. So depending on what we see, first of all, when we look at AI, we come to very different conclusions about who should regulate it and how should it be regulated?
1: Yeah, as complicated as you just described, I'm sure the list of complication is much more than what you just suggested. Maybe some don't even agree with what you suggested. Mm-hmm. But anyway, that's exactly why we talk about the UN, isn't it? Our topic is not artificial intelligence, but how the artificial intelligence governance can be better done if we have a platform of the United Nations. So Surab, once again, my producer told me you're okay in the voice. Go ahead.
3: It's, you know, the artificial intelligence is a technology which is increasing and with leaps, and it's not going to be technology and in the UN.
1: I'm afraid I have to tell my producer the voice is not okay. For now, yeah, thank you so much. So the other thing that many people talk about, Yukong, is the funding of the United Nations. I understand that there has been $2 billion, for example, owned by the United States to the UN, and on top of the two other billion related to the peacekeeping funding that the U.S. should pay to the United Nations system. But, you know, this is just according to some media reports. How do you see, as someone who used to work for the World Bank, the funding issue is for the UN, and if it is an important platform, what can be done by the member states?
4: This has been a perpetual problem. Governments have pledged a certain amount of funding on an annual basis, sometimes long-term basis, but they always end up delaying the payments, jeopardizing the viability of many of these agencies. In some cases, they don't pay up at all. The U.S. is a major example of this. I don't see any easy way to solve this, especially since everybody's now, all major countries are experiencing fiscal problems and financial problems. So you're going to see a lot of difficulties in collecting money. And this is true in terms of the foreign aid, generally speaking. Bilateral aid is being cut back. Multilateral aid is having difficulty raising funds. So I think this is a major issue because you don't have a real commitment to financing these agencies. And I think part of the issue is that there is less of a consensus on major issues. We've talked about AI as one particular example. Yeah. And earlier I mentioned WHA health issues. Pandemic. We used to have a strong agreement that you need to address this globally. Mm. Trade has also fallen by the wayside. WTO does not have support. Climate change has now also fallen by the wayside. We used to have a global agreement on the importance of climate change. UN agencies worked to take a leadership role in fostering a global agreement in these areas. Again, it's weakened. So I really think that the problem with the UN system is that we now don't have a broad agreement on many of what I call the global public goods issues. That's the role of the UN agencies, to deal with issues which are cross-border, global issues, which affects everyone. And we used to have a consensus that these issues were important, that they had to be addressed collectively. And when you reach that kind of agreement, then the UN system has a major role. But that agreement across all these issues has broken down.
1: But Yukong, if I could be blunt here, is it about many members of the United Nations that do not agree on the consensus already reached, or just one member of the United Nations that actually has been having great problems with all of these?
4: Well, when the U.S. steps back, as you mentioned, in a leadership role, this of course affects the global system. Mm. This multilateralism, this globalization of the last half century was led by the United States. When it's pulled out, it basically weakened the whole system. The question then is, can the rest of the world find a means of collaboration? Take the potential collaboration between China and Europe. China and Europe share many principles and themes, whether it's in climate change or trade. But even in those areas, Europe and China has a hard time forging a consensus, because if they could forge

And therefore, multilateralism can serve even sometimes as a better tool than even a discussion between two parties. As the two parties mainly are looking their own interests and their own interests alone because it's multilateral.

0: to self-binding commitments, then you can expect that this is a functioning compromise machine. That is, of course, difficult to communicate. At home, because you don't get the maximum result, but you get consecutive compromises that in the end will everyone make a winner in a win-win situation, which is much more beneficial than a self-blocking tendency that we have seen in United Nations records.
1: Now, Ying, your thoughts on the same question.
2: Well, I think as we all know that China is an advocate of true or genuine multilateralism, thinking that this is the only sort of effective way to address the differences and seeking common grounds. After all, I think we all agree that differences do exist and interests as well. So how to ensure the overall interest or common interest will prevail despite the

0: According to the Chinese foreign minister, this person needs to be defending the purpose and principles of UN Charter, have rich political and diplomatic experience, comprehensive coordination capabilities, upholding justice on major issues, and also be able to attach importance to the interests, aspirations of developing countries and grasp the right direction of the UN reform while boosting the efficacy of the UN work. That's a lot of priorities, but for anyone sitting in that job with the reform agenda of the UN, all these are very crucial. Let me go to you, Ulrika, very briefly about your thoughts on having the new Secretary General at a critical time.
1: Well, you can also add a number of other personal qualities, but in a functioning multilateral system, the human factor is less important. We have seen success stories in a functioning multilateral system with a relatively weak president or leading position because the machinery is working, given the fact that everyone accepts the rules of the game. If this is functioning, then we don't need to care about...
0: Well, that is not necessarily the case, right? That's why we had the discussion today, that you have a weakening role of the United Nations apparently being reflected in many different areas. And therefore, what is the role of Secretary General? We are not in an ideal situation.
1: Yeah, but you cannot upload this on the skills of a single person and make this poor person to fix a dysfunctional order. This is far too much expectations.
0: Well, it is not going to be a poor person who is going to be the Secretary General of the United Nations, but rather a capable person, especially right now. Yu Kong, your thoughts on the priorities for someone who are going to fill that job?
2: You have a real problem because the qualities we seek for someone to become the head of the UN are very admirable. But in fact, you can't reach an agreement among the major powers, the people who control the selection process, because they cannot agree upon an individual. And in general speaking, you find a compromise, and this is not good for a system when you always search for a compromise candidate rather than look for real leadership.
0: There are a lot of questions about the future of the United Nations, and we hope with concerted efforts, or at least trying for concerted efforts, some of the solutions can be sought. We want to appreciate your support and your discussion. Thank you, Yu Kong Huang and Uli Bruckner, Rong Ying, and also our earlier speaker, Saurabh Gupta. That's all the time we have for today. If you'd like to know more, search World Insight, check out our YouTube channel, follow us on X and Facebook. I'm Tian Wei on behalf of the team. Thanks for being with us. Like World Insight, check out our YouTube channel, follow us on X and Facebook. I'm Tian Wei on behalf of the team. Thanks for being with us. Bye for now.

0: at the first batch of hotels across the city. Tourists can claim their refunds at these hotels after shopping online. The online store currently offers refundable goods such as digital devices and home appliances. China's humanoid robot maker Unitree Robotics has passed the review of its initial public offering application on the country's stock market. The company's prospectus states it plans to raise 4.2 billion yuan, or about $616 million, through the IPO. The Hangzhou-based firm's operating revenue reached nearly 1.7 billion yuan last year. The stock market was inaugurated in June 2019 at the Shanghai Stock Exchange. It is designed to bolster companies in high tech and strategic emerging sectors. U.S. President Donald Trump says Tehran has not informed Washington of suspending negotiations. The U.S. will not launch new major strikes on Iran, but will continue its blockade of Iranian ports. Trump said Washington and Tehran could reach an agreement within a week, extending the ceasefire and reopening the Strait of Hormuz. Tasnim news agency reported that Iran and its allies are determined to completely block the strait in retaliation. A ceasefire in Lebanon is one of Tehran's preconditions for accepting a truce with Washington. Trump also said Israel and Hezbollah have agreed to halt hostilities following his separate calls with Israeli Prime Minister Benjamin Netanyahu and Hezbollah representatives. The U.S. Strategic Petroleum Reserve has fallen to its lowest inventory level since January 2024. Data from the Department of Energy shows the reserve stood at 357.1 million barrels as of Friday. The United States has released around 58 million barrels of crude oil since the beginning of the Iran war. Denmark's caretaker prime minister says she has formed a new four-party government following the country's longest coalition-building process that lasted 69 days. The new cabinet will include the Social Democrats, the Socialist People's Party, the Social Liberal Party, and the Moderates. Libya's National Oil Corporation says it achieved its highest monthly revenue in 10 years last month, generating nearly $4 billion. Media quoting the chairman said the corporation also contracted the delivery of 17 gasoline tankers during the month, the highest monthly fuel import rate in its history. However, several cities in western Libya have experienced noticeable fuel shortages, leading to long queues and increased pressure on distribution points. In sports, Houston will host players from the Democratic Republic of the Congo during the World Cup. The squad's arrival has been overshadowed by the Ebola outbreak. Dan Williams reports on heightened health precautions ahead of the competition.
1: Houston will host seven

0: that its defence forces have captured the historic Beaufort Castle in the south of the country. On Monday, the Security Council was briefed by an Assistant Secretary General from the Departments of Political and Peacebuilding Affairs and Peace Operations about the devastating toll the war has taken since the 2nd of March.
1: According to Lebanon's Ministry of Public Health, at least 3,412 have been killed and more than 10,000 wounded in Lebanon. Among the dead and injured are hundreds of civilians, many women and children, as well as journalists and medical workers who have been serving on the front lines.
0: Meanwhile, Lebanon's U.S. Embassy in Washington says Hezbollah had accepted a U.S. proposal for a mutual cessation of hostilities that would be extended to encompass all Lebanese territory. France says Israel has the right to defend itself from Hezbollah's attacks, but its representative echoed his president's statement, saying that nevertheless nothing can justify its continued operations in Lebanon.
2: Every village bombed and destroyed, every civilian killed.

0: traumatized only a few weeks ago when there were heavy strikes. So I think there was widespread fear that this would be repeated again after that morning threat that we've heard from the Israeli officials. We've seen continued hostilities and conflict and fighting in the south of Lebanon. So the ceasefire has been kind of nominal, but like you said, Beirut is quiet. So I think a return, the threats are coming a day before the security talks are expected in Washington. There's a lot of pressure to see who's going to stop the fighting first. The Israeli military spokesman just issued another warning to the suburbs, saying if Hezbollah doesn't stop, we will strike the suburbs. And I think that signaled an if, a condition. And I think that's what we just have to wait and see. What the pressure, whose pressure is going to yield at the moment. And I think in the meantime, just everyone's kind of in anticipation, fear of an intensified round of this conflict.
1: Sarah LD reporting for us. Now, still to come on this edition of Global Business, oil prices, tech, and the start of a new month of trading on Wall Street. What has been moving markets? We'll have the details next.
2: A look at new opportunities among the business trends. This is Global Business.

Welcome back, everyone. Oil prices surged Monday after Tehran suspended nuclear talks with Washington, D.C. Global benchmark Brent crude traded as high as $97 a barrel, though it settled at near $95 at the end of the day. It's a gain of about 4.5%. U.S. crude closing up more than 5% at just over $92 a barrel. That jump wiped out 2 weeks of declines, putting oil back at mid-May levels.

0: major city may not survive many more hurricanes. Published in Nature Sustainability, the research warns that the city of New Orleans has hit a point of no return. Southern Louisiana faces up to 7 meters of sea level rise, with the Gulf of Mexico potentially surrounding the city before 2100. The authors say the levees won't be enough to save it, and they're calling for an orderly relocation starting now, beginning with the most vulnerable. 360,000 people live in New Orleans. Okay, for more on the hurricane season and the threat to New Orleans, let's turn to Jeffrey Schlegelmilch. He is the director of the National Center for Disaster Preparedness at the Columbia Climate School. Welcome to the program.
1: Absolutely.
0: I want to start off by talking about, you know, when one thinks of what can go wrong in a hurricane in the United States, New Orleans is the poster boy. Much of the city is below sea level, and if the warnings are right, it is doomed much sooner than later. What are your thoughts about this report of the point of no return?
1: I think it's a really important perspectives piece that culminates a lot of data that we've actually seen for quite a while, which is that the Gulf Coast and New Orleans in particular are very vulnerable and it's only getting worse. I would stop short of saying that the decision needs to be to relocate, and it's really not necessarily a broad sweeping argument that they're making. There are some areas that may need major investment to protect, and others that may just be too difficult to protect. But the notion that they're positing, which is that a decision has to be made and it's going to be a hard and an expensive one that is going to take decades and generations to implement, is absolutely true, as well as the point that they make that we're running out of decades and generations in which to enable these to reduce the risk.
0: Yeah, I think there's a lot of common sense in what you just said. People in New Orleans love that city. I had the pleasure of living there about 6 years, and the people aren't going to want to leave. But look at what's going on in the bayous, losing about a football field worth of land every 100 minutes. How can one convince them it's time? People in Louisiana, you have to start thinking about this. And this is a state, we must remind people, that brings in a lot of money from the oil and gas industry, so there are a lot of climate deniers out there.
1: Yeah, and unfortunately, this is kind of a double-edged sword, where on the one hand, we have rich tradition and culture and history that people don't want to walk away from, but it's also proven very, very difficult to actually implement the kind of long-term solutions, whether it's a sediment replacement, whether it's long-term investment in the levees, and even measures to make the polluters help pay for some of that reclamation cost. That's a part of that oil and gas industry damage that has been a part of what's led to this. The challenge is that these decisions need to be able to survive one election cycle into the other, and so far they just haven't. And the problem is we're not making a decision, and the longer we don't make a decision, the more severe the consequences are going to be as these impacts are felt.
0: So, Jeffrey, what are the costs of acting early versus waiting for disaster? And after Katrina, the argument within this storied city was it lost a bit of its culture back then in 2005, 2006. So how can you move an entire major city and preserve that rich heritage?
1: Absolutely. I think that's one of the fundamental challenges that New Orleans faces sooner than other cities, but many other cities also face. And it is a question, is it worth hundreds of billions of dollars or perhaps more to actually not have to move the city, or is this something that needs to be done very orderly? And look, this isn't saying that this is going to happen tomorrow or even the next 10 or 20 or 30.

0: have trouble maintaining the investments. And so these need to be a decision. Hey, we're going to spend a whole lot of money not to move, and we're going to maintain it and commit to it forever.
1: Right.
0: Or we're going to start unwinding this and finding what is that long-term solution that's further inland. And I think the authors are correct in saying now's the time to decide.
1: You know, Jeffrey, one thing that really stands out, it kind of pushes common sense. When you stand in the lower north ward, in the lower ninth ward, or mm-hmm. in areas of mid-city where those canals come out of Lake Pontchartrain, and you're looking up at the water and people are living down there, it goes against every grain of common sense. You shouldn't live below sea level. Why do people do

0: They bring relief, but this year, concerns over below average rainfall is raising concerns on a lot of fronts. CGTN's Ravinder Bawa tells us how.
1: India's heatwave conditions have intensified over the recent years, making summers longer and harsher. Indians are experiencing 4 to 10 degrees above normal temperatures, putting a pressure on the energy demand. In Delhi, during the scorching heat of May, peak power demand touched almost 8,500 megawatts, the highest recorded this year. The Met Department has forecast maximum temperatures to remain above normal for most of the country in the days to come. The season that Indians wait for is the monsoon, which was supposed to have arrived in South India by now, but it is running behind schedule. The Met Department suggests it will make a landfall by midweek in South India, though some weather experts say it could be further delayed. This year, the El Nino weather pattern, which warms surface temperatures in the Pacific Ocean, is likely to weaken the monsoon, putting millions of farmers at risk. The monsoon delivers almost 70% of India's rainfall, replenishing crucial water resources. India's agriculture largely depends on monsoon, with almost half the farmland lacking irrigation facilities and half of the population depending on agriculture for their livelihood. It's being predicted that India will receive its lowest rainfall in 11 years this monsoon season. Experts say that low rainfall will weigh on economic growth and will increase inflation through higher food prices. In the past El Nino years, below average rainfall in India has led to severe droughts sometimes, which have then resulted in lower yield, leading to curbs on grain exports. Ravinder Bawa, CGTN, Delhi.
0: And that does it for this edition of Global Business. But as always, you can check out other editions of Global Business. There you see the Times in GMT, Beijing, Washington, Nairobi, and London. And from all of us here in Washington, D.C., I'm Sean Calebs. We want to thank you so much. Please do take care.
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0: both domestic and international topics within the framework of cross-cultural comparisons. This is Dialogue.
1: Hello and welcome to Dialogue. Speaking at this year's Shangri-La Dialogue, U.S. Defense Secretary Pete Hegseth emphasized American military strength and called on U.S. partners across the region to increase their defense spending. Throughout his speech, he repeatedly invoked concepts such as peace through strength, speak softly with big stake, and deterrence. On China, however, Hegseth adopted a noticeably softer tone than the more alarmist rhetoric heard last year. He spoke positively about the commitment by China and the U.S. to build a constructive relationship based on strategic stability and highlighted the importance of maintaining communication between the two militaries. But does this more moderate tone signal a real change in Washington's security approach? Is a greater military spending the right path toward building regional security? And what's China's approach to regional prosperity and the lasting peace? Join us today for a special edition of Dialogue from Singapore. I'm Xu Qinduo.
2: Okay, welcome to Dialogue, Xiaoqian, Dawei. Well, Dawei, I will start with you. So what's your takeaway of this year's speech, in particular, Pete Hegseth, of course?
3: So yes, I was here last year attending Shangri-La, and we actually talked last year here too. And comparing the two speeches last year and this year, I would say the basic tone are similar. I think the tone here, the message he tried to deliver to the audience is U.S. will continue to be here. China is a threat or maybe our rival, and you need to be, regional countries need to invest more. So the free riding era ended, and now it's a burden sharing era. I think this is the basic tone basic message he tried to deliver to the regional countries, partners and allies. Well, the difference is, I will say, particularly in the section of China-U.S. relations. So he started actually from the key term, constructive strategic stability, he said, raised and also agreed by two presidents, President Xi and President Trump, in recent Beijing summit. And then he basically said he said some good word about this framework, and he believed that DOD or the ministry, the Department of Defense or Department of War is preparing to also put the new relation in that framework. Of course, he said maybe the main job of the Department of Defense is to provide strength. But at the same time, he also say that the two military need to stabilize the relations. The two military need to talk, engage with each other, I think. So in that part, I will say it's more moderate than last year's speech. Last year, actually, he had a lot of finger pointing to China. I was there. I feel very angry about that. But this year, I think his tone on China has changed. And that also reflects the effectiveness of the summit, of the two leaders, I think, agree on that term and using that framework to control, to manage the dispute between the two countries. I think it shows from this year's Shangri-La dialogue, from such a success speech, I think it shows it works, it's effective. Managing the bilateral relations with a top-down process, top-down approach, within put the bilateral relations in the framework of constructive strategic stability. I think it's useful, so I'm happy to see this change.
2: Right. Xiaoqian also talked about the partnership, more investment, urging the partners to increase their military spending. He said the U.S. will prioritize working with so-called model partners, which spends probably with huge increase in military spending there. But the thing is, just as Dawei said, I think along the same similar line, that is, if it choose a different path as encouraging its partners to speak with China, for example, and build trust and confidence, that's a different path, right? Probably that will lead to more peace and stability rather than building so-called stronger partnership. But the question is what is the partnership for? What is the partnership targeting at, right?
4: Yeah, exactly. That's a very good question. Because I also

0: For example, the Vietnam president, Tho Lam, mentioned a lot of things about like we need to increase the mutual understanding, to have the communication channel open, and trying to have crisis management. And this, I think, something that is behind his mind, that the security or the dilemma makes everyone nervous. And also he particularly mentioned about this technology, and he said technology will make things even more complicated, because sometimes the malfunction of the technology will increase this miscalculation of the strategic intention of each country. So with this background, people are calling for more partnerships, more communication, more mutual understanding. So this is, I think, something that is happening right now. However, you also mentioned that Secretary Hex has talked a lot about model partners. I think what he meant was that he's trying to encourage or alliance to have more investment in the defense. And those who invested more are the models, more prominent in his words, taking own responsibility for defense. So he mentioned a lot of countries, and I'm very curious about people sitting in the thinking about, it's like a teacher and the students' communication. The teacher said, well, these students are really good students. And then what is interesting is that a delegate from New Zealand asked whether New Zealand is a good student or not.
1: New Zealand was not mentioned, right?
0: Is it a free ride or something? So that is really a very interesting moment when I begin to think, well, the U.S. role in this region and trying to make or trying to, right, to give points to everyone's behavior. So is that really regional countries want or not? I think so. The partnership thing is really a very important question. And I'm sure that everyone is thinking about this as well. Yeah.
1: I mean, for sure, in this region, there are issues like disputes in the South China Sea. And of course, Japan's militarization over history issues, you know, the two Koreas, etc. But this region cannot be defined by those so-called disputes, or some of the disputes has been there for decades. It's not a big deal, let's say. But the overwhelming theme is cooperation.
2: Yes.
1: If you look at the China-ASEAN centrality, China respect that. China basically is the largest trading partner of every country in this region. I think that cannot be ignored. That should be probably kept as a major theme in the near future, at least.
2: Actually, this region, Asia-Pacific, is the most prosperous and the most peaceful region in the world. Of course, there are disputes. There are some conflicts between Cambodia and Thailand, Pakistan and India, definitely. But if we compare with the Middle East, if we compare with Europe, right, this is the most peaceful and prosperous region. And the regional countries, as you said, are working together, you know, very effectively on economic cooperation, security cooperation. Actually, it's not only on even our security side, we have a lot of cooperations. And also, you know, the Secretary Hex talked a lot about flow of commerce, this kind of flow of energy. The energy and the commerce has never been stopped in this region. We have maritime dispute, but the sea lane has always been open. There's no Hormuz Strait in this region. So I think all the countries cherish this, and we need to, I think, really, really stick to this concept of the peace and development and Asia-Pacific cooperation. I think that's really, we are lucky, you know, we live in this region, though we have a lot of concerns. But emphasizing on the differences and security concerns, that's fair, that's useful. But at the same time, don't forget the economic and the social cooperation in the region. It's like oxygen, where you can breathe every day, you don't feel the existence of the oxygen. But one day, like in the Middle East or in Europe, the oxygen is gone, then you will be suffocated, right? So we are, in this region, generally speaking, the situation is okay. It's okay, I think, maybe not as peaceful and prosperous than 20 years ago, but it's still more peaceful and prosperous than most of the region in the world.
1: Peter Hex has talked a lot about peace through strength.

0: Deterrence, speak softly with a big stake. Deterrence, basically U.S. strategy or military strategy in dealing with what they perceived as threats or potential threats. Or is that the way to build security? Or the threatening tone itself may encourage or the other side to also act respondingly?
1: Yeah, definitely. I think this is this has always been a problem in the speech from the U.S. side, because I think the U.S. side view the regional security situation from black and white, and from they have a dichotomy, try to divide differentiate the role of different countries and aiming. Targeting at China. So he talked a lot about this threat and the deterrence, strength, and the military spending. You need to spend more. And he directly, explicitly said from the very beginning, said China's threat. So naming China as a threat, which of course, if you view the other side as security threat, then the other side will feel strengthen the sense of insecurity from the other side. So this is a typical security dilemma. This is a very simple theory of deterrence. When you do that, the other side will feel more insecure. Then they will try to build their own strengths to deter you. Mm-hmm. Then you will view the reaction from the other side and from Chinese side as the increasing threat. Then you step up, you really reinforce your own actions. So I think this is a basic problem of a lot of this kind of argument on Shangri-La from the U.S. side. I think the Iranian Secretary of Defense in past decades, I think, has always been

0: we need more. If you want to break this dilemma, you need actually more dialogues directly from between the two sides, and we need more informations in this box. And of course, the two sides need a multiple gaming. You need to interact for very long time. Then gradually, probably in this long process, you can build more confidence. With limited, at least you need some limited confidence. You can gradually feel a little bit relaxed. Then you can step back from this security dilemma. But unfortunately, which is not a surprise, I think Secretary Hegseth he's still in that dilemma, and I don't think he's. Of course, his tone on China is softer than last year. But the basic paradigm is still there. The US versus China, black versus white. I think if the paradigm cannot be changed, I think the dilemma will continue to be there.
1: Right. So, David, what's behind Peter Hegseth's touting of the U.S. Spending, military spending, like $1.5 billion, the largest probably than the combined spending of the next 9 or 10 countries? And, he's also urging regional countries to spend more on the military build-up, for example. He also touted about the capability of the U.S. to manufacture munitions, weapons, like we are accelerating the manufacturing, the production of those weapons. What's behind such a manner, such a tone? What does it reflect probably about the U.S. mentality here?
0: Yeah, I think it first reflects the concern from the U.S. decision maker regarding the security relations with the regional with allies and partners. I think there is an expectation in this region, I mean in Asia, in Pacific region, and probably also true in the United States. Many people believe that U.S. is withdrawing from the Asia Pacific back to the West Hemisphere. And Hegseth also mentioned the so-called Dangro doctrine today. So a lot of people think, oh, the U.S. is leaving the region. And also the war in Iran, I think, hurts the U.S. credibility. Many people are asking if the U.S. cannot, achieve its goal through military means in Iran, how can we imagine the U.S. play or, launch an even bigger war with countries like China and, other, bigger countries? So then these are the suspicion to the U.S. Strength in this region. I think he tried to address this concern. He said, we are working on that. We don't have problem for ammunition. We will produce a lot and we'll spend more. So we will be continue to be very powerful. I think he tried to address those concerns, suspicion from the region. And at the same time, of course,

0: he tends to view this hegemony or leadership from a nation state strength perspective rather than the institutional leadership. So for a very long time, for decades after the World War II, for 7 or 8 decades, the president from two parties believed that U.S. will achieve its hegemony or leadership through building or leading an institution, multilateral institution, and the ally is the key in that. So with this institution, U.S. will be an institutional hegemony or leadership. But President Trump and his administration believe that these institutions are wasting money. So he wants to dismantle or weaken those institutions and make the U.S. the most strongest nation state on the earth, and then all other countries fear me. I think he wants to establish this leadership or hegemony through fear rather than through cooperation, collaboration, following, right? So that's a changing mindset in the U.S.
1: Well, Xiaoqian, probably that single focus on strength, you know, either military strength or economic strength, might

0: also joined a bilateral summit between President Trump and President Xi Jinping. And then he said President Trump, he respected China and President Xi Jinping. And then he said President Trump, he respected China, its capacity, its power. So which showed that the U.S. really treated China as an equal peer. And then that why he also talked about the constructive relationship of strategic stability, saying that the two countries should have more communication, trying to have crisis management, and also based on this kind of strategic stability. I think that is quite a clear message, because the summit only happened a month ago, and he said this, like the framings by the two leaders is really good, and he said that. So I really believe this kind of a framework set a very good foundation for the future engagement between China and the U.S. In different areas. And he also mentioned about the military. He said under this framework that the military should also have more dialogue, should have more communications with each other to prevent any potential crisis. So I think that now the U.S. trying to have this relationship based on the equal footing foundation, which I believe it is really good for the future of the relationship.
1: Well, Dawei, it goes without saying, you know, China-U.S. relationship will impact this regional security, regional cooperation, Asia-Pacific here. So now they are trying to build this constructive strategic stability. What does that mean to these regional countries, you know, countries in ASEAN countries, for example, South Korea, Japan, if China and the U.S. will work to build a long-term stable relationship?
2: Yeah, I think actually after Secretary Haxa's speech, I also listened to the next plenary meeting. The first speaker was the ASEAN Secretary General. He, in his speech, he also

Africa through the perspective of an African. How are things really going between China and Africa? What's the narrative of this relationship? Well, get a perspective with China-Africa Talk. Hear from African diplomats, entrepreneurs, academics, Chinese natives, and more. 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We'll see you there.

0: 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Hear the difference.
1: Now the news. I'm Tian Yu. General Secretary Tolong Sisulith of the Lao People's Revolutionary Party Central Committee, also the Lao President, has arrived in Hangzhou to begin a state visit to China.

This is DR Congo's first World Cup since 1974 when they competed as Zaire. Their opening match in Houston against Portugal will likely be an emotional one.

0: And then when we are getting used to it in our lives, they're starting to giving us bills.
1: I mean, when you go to the grocery store, on a Saturday afternoon, and the person is handing out those little mini cups of yogurt. Mm. Mm-hmm. The company isn't doing that out of the kindness of their hearts.
0: Yeah.
1: They're trying to get you to buy the yogurt. Yeah, it's kind of what's happening here too.
0: Yes, and that's what what's happening in AI system called Doubao that's produced by ByteDance, and it was quietly updating its subscription policy on App Market. And under the new structure, the basic version remains free for everyday use, while three paid tiers have been introduced: Standard, Enhanced, and also Professional plan, ranging from 68 yuan to 500 yuan. That's around $10 to $73 per month.
1: And this particular AI assistant is similar to DeepSeek, similar to ChatGPT, similar to Claude or Gemini.
0: This is a chatbot, and it can do a lot of things. You can upload videos, upload photos for them to analyze and respond to you, and you can even talk to them. It is we're not doing advertisement for them, but it is kind of one of the most popular AI assistant here in China.
2: Yeah, and also, for example, in my family, we use Doubao. My daughter actually used Doubao to help her with her homework. Mm. So how she does it is she takes a photo of, for example, a math question that she can't understand, and the Doubao will analyze what's in that photo and helping her to solve that question. And that's why Doubao is one of the most popular chatbot here in China, but it's also not the first Chinese large model platform to launch paid services. For example, myself also paid for Kimi's subscription. I paid over
0: That's another chatbot.
2: Yes, very

0: bought some tokens for a platform called Kling AI, which is a video generation platform. Very good indeed if you know how to use it. If you do not know how to speak to it correctly, you will waste token after token after token after token. I bring this up because I didn't like, and I bring it up because they use the pay-per-use system, the token system. So I didn't like it because it would tell me exactly if you want to generate this video for this amount of seconds, for example, a 10-second video clip or 5-second video clip, it's going to cost you 40 tokens. I'm making this up. I don't remember the exact numbers. But it was good because I knew exactly what I was paying for, but I didn't like watching my number of tokens decrease in front of my eyes. Do you know what I mean?
1: Yeah.
0: It reminded me of my bank account.
1: Yes.
0: And it made me uncomfortable. So I guess that's why there are different tiers, because not everyone is the Kimi style or the Alibaba style, right? You can get monthly memberships too.
1: Of course. Others like Zhipu AI, Minimax, and Xiaomi's AI, I think it's called Mimo, have set their base memberships in a lower range, typically between 30 yuan to 60 yuan per month. And some of the other AI tools, like the ByteDance C-Dance, it's for video generating. They also increase the cost of generating a single 15-second video from roughly 0.65 yuan to 5 yuan. That's a really huge jump, about sevenfold jump in less than a month. So that, I think also that's why people are talking about this. It is getting more expensive. We're paying more money for even just using the AI.
0: And then it goes a step further, because I

0: $50 per month. And even though, like Google, they released that after their developers conference, they reduced the monthly price of their Gemini Ultra. Well, Ultra sounds very premium. So from $250 to around $200, but that's still around 1,360 yuan per month, right? So compared with China's prices structure, the monthly fee for some of these premium services from overseas brands is already close to the cost of the entire year of some domestic AI subscriptions.
1: I was looking at the ChatGPT tier breakdown today, which I had never done before, and it goes from level one free to level seven. Level seven is the API pricing, which is pay as you go token based. But then level six is the one below that, or just the top one that you can pay for, is called ChatGPT Enterprise, and that's for large organizations that will be using it a lot on a daily basis, I would say. So we've seen this kind of pricing system done in other parts of the world. I think in Canada and America, it's just kind of accepted as, you know, it is what it is. It's the way the company designed it. But this is relatively new in China. So what has been the user reaction to this thus far?
2: I think, of course, the immediate response from some of the users are kind of not happy with the paid services, of course. Some saying this, you know, they're saying that tags like Doubao is stupid, yet charges fees quickly and viral.
1: Meaning it makes mistakes.
2: Oh, well, yeah.
1: It hallucinates sometimes, but yet you want me to pay for it.
2: Yes. But then there are other opinions, like there is a reason for these kind of platforms to launch paid services, especially if you want better services, higher quality contents. And so if we look at the numbers, for example, despite a lot high usage rates, over 80% of netizens use AI and over 95% have used it recently, the actual paid conversion rate is only about 10%.
1: Now, from a business point of view, even if you're not a business person, it's pretty easy to see that that's not a great business or sustainable business plan if that's your conversion rate.
2: Yeah, but I think I also need to take into consideration of what the market looks like. For example, if the majority of the market are the ones who are going to use, don't require a lot of computing powers. For example, they're just using Doubao to make funny videos, make funny phone calls. Of course, they're not going to pay for a few jokes. But if we're talking about companies who need help in their coding tasks, or they're looking, for example, I think on Kimi, for instance, they can also help you to connect with OpenClaw. And that, of course, requires more computing powers, more tokens. And that makes sense that I want to pay for this kind of services, and it is a paid services. So I think even though the conversion rate is only 10%, it sort of makes sense of how much of the market is really using the tokens that we're talking about, not just about making jokes.
0: So yeah, what you're saying is that at least it is showing a

0: It's from the point of when we are paying for the service, are we getting better service? That's normally people would think, right? But another point that we should think is that, do I really need that better service?
1: Mm.
0: When you buy these, of course, maybe they will hallucinate less, or maybe they will provide you with better answers and they will give you the original link for that. But the thing is that if a person who only need maybe just some knowledge from the internet, I only need to ask the AI for where that is come from, what is the history of that, a regular free AI can totally do that.
1: Uh-huh. Mm-hmm.
0: What I want to say is that maybe probably 80% of the AI assistant users only need the basic level of the free AI.
1: I was watching a video this morning online, and the teacher in the video was saying that one of the biggest problems with tier systems for us individuals, not for enterprises, but for people like you and I, is that we don't exactly know what tier we are supposed to be in.
0: Mm.
1: Because a tier, if you're in a particular tier, it's meant to

0: actually benefit from a one-tier bump up? We don't really know. And then, so that's one side of the coin. And then the other side of the coin is people are paying for tiers when they're not even using half of what that particular tier is capable of doing for them. So they're paying for a service that they don't need. So I think a lot of education from a grassroots level is necessary for people like me, so that we know exactly what we're doing when we're going to be handing our money over to these platforms. Mm.
1: The digital literacy on how to use an AI is also quite very important, because I think when ChatGPT just released and people starting to realize, wow, now AI can do so much things for us. But the thing is that you need to give them the correct prompt. And I remember back then people even sell their prompt when they started to use, when people are not familiar with how to use these AI.
0: Yeah.

0: you still don't know what to use with it.
1: Yeah, that's very true. Mm. So why now in China? I'm curious to know about the timing of this. Why have all these domestic AI models all started charging fees all of a sudden?
2: Well, first of all, is of course using with more people are using this kind of AI assistants, and I think more people are using them out of professional reasons. For example, for functions like generating videos, they're not only using these kind of platforms to generate a 10-second video for fun; they're actually using them to generate, for example, an AI drama.
0: Yeah.
2: So that needs a lot.
0: That can make money.
2: Yeah. So that needs a lot of computing power, needs a lot of electricity, for instance. So, you know, these companies, they're doing this for profit. And of course, if you want better services, more advanced services, that needs more capital, more money. And that can also translate into the user side. And

0: Yes. Nice callback.
1: Yeah, and actually, so that's why they're asking user to pay for that. I think it sort of makes sense if they're paying, I don't know, 100 billion yuan a year just to maintain this kind of computing power in existence. Of course, for users, if you want better services, you have to pay for it.
2: Makes sense. Yushin, what do we see for the market moving forward, though? Is this going to be a negative development for customers or for the industry overall, do you think?
3: I think, as Feifei said, it's not necessarily a, like, all negative development. It also can be viewed as a sign of industry maturity and a necessary shift toward a sustainable productivity economy, because just like other industries like entertainment, like the live stream or the video streaming platforms in China, back then they were all also free. When you listen to music, when you watch TV dramas, they can all be free. But now people are getting used to the mode of paying for these services. And that is definitely, of course, what we can see is that good for the whole industry and good for these companies. And when they have money, they will have more budget for more R&D, for a better model. What we can see is that in this kind of tide of rising the price, a fun situation or fun phenomenon is that a DeepSeek's model, it is called V4 Pro, it is actually slashed its API prices, which means that it's mostly for the business use. Like when you are implementing DeepSeek, the model, into your own AI tool, which means it will get cheaper because it is decreasing its price to as low as 0.025 yuan per million tokens.
2: So we could see these subscription fees potentially come down.
3: Mm-hmm. Probably with better technology and with more efficient AI models.
2: That's good news. I mean, if you go to a restaurant and the restaurant is offering free food for a week, and then the next week they say, well, you have to pay for the food now. You wouldn't get upset about that, right?
3: Yeah.
2: The same thing here. But I will say this. If that restaurant was giving free meals for a year and then all of a sudden said, now you got to pay.
3: It's
2: a little bit of a different story. When you give an extended period of time of free use, then your consumer base gets used to that. And when you change it, then there's going to be a reaction. People will shift. They'll look for if this is not free anymore, I'm just going to go to a different model where it still is free. But I think almost inevitably the market will come around, just like with the music industry. The market will come around and people will get used to this concept and it'll just be a normal thing moving forward.
1: Yeah. And also we still have the free options.
3: Yes.
1: It's not like if you don't pay, you can't use Doubao or ChatGPT. You just need a little bit more time and patience.
2: Yeah. Just don't ask it if your new television has Bluetooth. Because it will lie to you, and then you will be in your living room without Bluetooth in your new TV.
1: That's Steve's recent encounters.
3: Yeah.
2: Stupid AI. Well, no, it's my fault. Ask the person selling the television. Don't ask the internet. Don't ask AI models. I'm still learning too. All right. You're listening to Roundtable. I'm Steve. Today I'm with Feifei and Yushin, and we ask you to stick around because much more is on the way.
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3: You're tuned in to Roundtable. I'm Steve Hatherley, today with Feifei and Yushin. Coming up, meat used to be the star of every meal. Now, though, young Chinese diners are panicking over produce, which is strange because for decades, the hard part was getting anyone to eat their leafy greens. Somewhere along the way, though, things changed and vegetable anxiety is now trending. After that, an episode of Heart to Heart. It's the segment where we step back and let you take the mic. Today, we'll have a message from Margaret, who is curious about the inner workings of our show. You can stay tuned for that. Our podcast listeners, that's you, can find us at Roundtable China on Apple Podcasts. Don't forget, while you're there, please do hit 5 stars and leave us a kind review if that's not asking too much. And also, don't forget,

0: landscapes, a new trend called vegetable anxiety is buzzing online as young people are constantly wondering, did the meal include vegetables? Were the portions fresh? Was there enough fiber to balance out the oils and the carbs? Why are young people so suddenly obsessed with veggies? And what does it mean for consumers and for businesses alike? We have to look at this as kind of a positive thing, I would say.
1: Definitely. Well, because when we're talking about vegetable anxiety, we're not talking about medical condition. It's not the anxiety that need medical workers to stamp you to verify. It's more like a viral phrase on social media that became really popular this year. It basically described that uneasy feeling that many young people enough vegetables during the day. I actually have this kind of anxiety at some level. Mm-hmm. Like for example, for throughout the day, if I don't feel like I eat enough leafy greens, I'm not just talking about carrots or eggplants. I think it's more specifically targeting to those leafy green vegetables.
0: Like lettuce or cabbage, yes, or spinach or whatever.
1: I have this very uncomfortable and sometimes guilty that I'm not eating well today.
0: Really?
1: Yeah.
0: I do not have that.
1: Anxiety.
2: Yeah, it feels like it's in the gene of Chinese people that a whole meal, it has to have a part that is vegetable. And leafy greens are the representatives of
1: vegetables. Yeah, we're not talking about broccolis or carrots. Mm. No, we're only talking about leafy greens.
2: Oh, broccolis.
0: From the Chinese perspective, you're saying is that the leafy greens are at the top of the hierarchy when it comes to people's opinions about vegetables?
1: I would say yes. Yes. And especially even when we are dining out with friends, for example, we order a ton of dishes, of meats, of shrimps, of seafood, and then somebody will ask this, do we have vegetables?
2: Yeah.
1: And then

0: even that kind of root style dishes or vegetables, because it's kind of a balance in the whole meal that you need to have meat and also vegetables.
1: This is really hot online these days on Chinese social media platforms. Posts discussing vegetable anxiety have gained a ton of attention. The topic of green vegetables itself on Red Note has already accumulated 180 million views and over 785,000 discussions. People are talking about garlic, lettuce, boiled vegetables, vegetable soup, all of it. All of it is seen as a symbol of healthy living. So for young eaters out there these days, vegetables seem to represent, I don't know, something more than just something that grew out of the garden. Maybe it's about discipline or responsibility somehow, or balance somehow. I'm not sure.
2: Yeah, I think one of the major concerns or major tag that we put on leafy greens kind of vegetable is about lifestyle. We are saying that to ourselves that we are having enough meat and carbs today, but also fibers and vitamins in these kind of vegetables are also very important. And so that's why they put a lot of emphasis when they're talking about, you know, what's the must-have sort of dish on your plate today, and vegetable takes up a very big part of it. So at the same time, I think we can also agree that a lot of people, especially those work in office buildings, they have very high in oil, salt, have a lot of meat and carbohydrates.

0: probably 50 years ago or probably 80 years ago, China went through that era of suffering from hunger. Mm-hmm. And then we get into the modern era. And now I think, of course, people's living standard has been totally raised and people have enjoyed the whole era of we can't enjoy what we really want. Mm. And then I think now it is the time most of the families past that era, they started to realize that, okay, we have already indulged ourselves in a time that we can eat whatever we want. And now we are starting to think about we need also a balance.
1: It's like that, was that Maslow's hierarchy of needs, yeah. where mm-hmm. when the bottom tier is satisfied, you start to look at the upper tier to see what else needs satisfying. Also, people are more weight conscious these days. There was a survey done this year. They did it on post-holiday weight management, yeah. would be a sensitive topic. Here's what they found. Among Chinese adults, 52.6% of respondents said that their first strategy for managing weight was improving their diet quality by reducing fats and sugars while increasing dietary fiber through vegetables. Mm. It's happening in America right now, too, actually. This is from Statista. About 6% of the population in America is vegetarian right now. Mm-hmm. Another 4% of the population follows a vegan diet. Mm. So I found that to be quite surprising. One, according to those Statista stats, one in every 10 Americans is either vegetarian or vegan.
2: That is kind of surprising, actually.
0: Only one out of 10?
1: One in... You thought it would be more than that?
2: That's still a big proportion.
0: That's what I think.
1: It's a significant number of the population.
2: I think that sort of links to a broader sense when it comes to, you know, health awareness is growing, I think, internationally. Also here in China, I start to thinking back of my childhood. You know, I grew up in Inner Mongolia where we don't really have the habits of eating a lot of vegetables. Our notions of vegetables is peppers, potatoes, onions, and carrots.
1: Meat and potatoes.
2: Yeah.
1: I've eaten food from that region, and I found it to be quite similar somehow to food from Nova Scotia, where I'm from. Very meat and potatoes food culture.
2: Yeah, but now when I go back to my hometown in Mongolia, they are also eating a lot more green vegetables than my childhood. I think more people are getting aware that we need to include this kind of veggie dishes on our plate, on our table, not only meat and carbohydrates are important, but vegetables themselves are also.
1: Could this trend also be inspired by something not so nice that's also happening on Chinese social media these days? The carb face?
0: Yeah, that's another
1: trend.
2: Yeah, that's another topic online, isn't it?
0: Yeah, it's been really, really viral on social media in China now, especially short video platforms. Influencers often point to some of the chubby cheeks, double chins, or softer facial features and claim they are caused by eating too many or too much carbohydrates, such as rice, noodles, and steamed buns.
1: And then the name that they came up with, which is very mean, by the way, is Carb Face.
0: Yeah.
2: Yeah. Yeah, they have this before and after photo comparison, is that one have this very tired and puffy look, and that is called the carb face, meaning you have eaten too much carbohydrates. And the other one is more sleek, has more of a higher spirit, and that is they are saying that if you want to have this kind of look, that means you need to eat less carbohydrates, and so that way you can stay fit and stay, you know, more energetic.
1: Yeah, that this particular issue, this online issue about carb face, has gotten a little bit serious online because people are connecting this with beauty standards. And being mean or attacking people online for unnecessary reasons. So it goes down that direction. We're not going to do that today, but I was just curious to know if, I don't know, one internet trend was inspired by another internet trend. And I suppose the silver lining is that if it was inspired by that negative carb face trend, well, I guess it's kind of a good thing because people are now aware that eating vegetables is...

0: an important part of our daily diet. We've known that for a long time, but just more on the radar, I guess, of people now. Yuxian Feifei feels guilty about not eating leafy greens during a meal. Despite her obvious hate of broccoli. I don't have such feelings. If the vegetables are there, cool. If they're not there, I'll get them next time. It's kind of how I feel about it. Where do you land?
1: I kind of have the same feeling. I will just, well, this meal I had a full bowl of fried chicken. Maybe next meal I will have a salad.
2: I would definitely search.
1: That's why I caught balance.
2: I will definitely search for at least a piece of lettuce somewhere.
0: My brain just immediately went to, ooh, what kind of fried chicken? I totally ignored the salad part.
1: Yeah.
0: I was not interested in that at all. We need to be more like Feifei. That's probably just good advice anyway.
2: Yeah.
0: On any topic, I suppose, yeah?
1: Having that principle of at least one dish of vegetable.
0: Yeah. You're listening to Roundtable. Make sure you get your leafy greens in your belly today. Coming up next, Heart to Heart.
3: Heart to Heart, a moment just for you. Your questions, your stories, your voice. Our shared conversation.
1: It's the first time that I listen to this new promo.
0: Well, we haven't had a heart to heart in a while, so we're happy about that today. But yeah, I don't know whose voice is that. I don't even recognize it.
1: That's one of other colleagues of ours.
2: Yeah,
0: very nice.
1: Huang Rei.
0: Heart to heart. We love this. By the way, we always say that we love it, which probably sounds cliche and disingenuous, but we actually do really love hearing from you, our listeners. 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You can send us a voice note on anything that you want. It can be things that we talk about during the show, or you can just let us know what's going on in your own life. Or if you have a question for us, you can ask that too, just like Margaret did today.
4: Hi, friends from Roundtable. My name is Margaret. It is the second time that I will share the voice memo with you. And this time I want to ask a question. And I've noticed that your show, Roundtable, covers a really wide range of topics. It seems that all these topics are not very related at all. So how do you prepare for each episode? I think in a very short time, because you will update this episode every day. The reason I ask this question is because sometimes I do a little bit interpreting in my work. Every time the topic changes, I find it very hard to keep up. Although I listen to like podcasts or sometimes I read some English articles, but I find that the words, the vocabulary, or the expressions I've accumulated cannot always be used in the new topic or new subject I've encountered during work. So I would like to hear from your tips if you can guide me, like, or share your good experience with me. Thank you very much, and I hope you are doing well in the coming days.
0: Thank you very much for your message, Margaret, and your questions as well. Yes, that's true. And I think that's true for any language, right? When you talk about one particular topic, if you stick within that genre, then you'll find vocabulary will repeat itself. For example, if you look at one sports article about baseball, you might find some similar vocabulary in a story about golf because it's within the genre of sports. But if you're bouncing from the healthcare industry to AI chatbots to golf, then the vocabulary is all over the place, and that makes things a big challenge for sure. Anyway, let's get to your question, Margaret.

0: is that we have so many different topics from all over the world.
1: And I'm really glad that you realized that we have different types of topics. And you're absolutely right that many of our episodes and topics are not directly related to one another. And that's actually very much by design, I think. Yes. We want to bring our listeners a wider range of course, stories, ideas, and maybe even sometimes perspectives, so that each episode offers a kind of different lens through which to understand the world around us. Mm-hmm. And we definitely hope this kind of variety keeps the conversations fresh and also introduces listeners to subjects that might not have explored otherwise. So I think, yeah, you realize that that's good, and we did it. We kind of did it intentionally.
0: Yeah.
2: Yeah, but I also think that brings to the sort of a second question that Margaret posed, is that when you encounter different subjects of different topics, and when

0: jargon that existed in that topic within that silo. But another that existed in that topic within that silo. But another phrase, another way of using your words can still make sense to the other part of that conversation, even though it's not, it may not be the jargon within their sphere, but, you know, it's language. It still makes sense. And I think on the other hand, it's just don't stay in one bubble. You just need to expand your horizons every day, either listening to more podcasts, either reading more, either, you know, talking to more people, just exploring to more fields, more topics, challenging yourself on a daily basis. That will also help a lot.
1: Yeah, of course, preparation before your work is definitely very important. And for us too, this

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At least that's the goal, anyway. Margaret, thank you so much for your query. I hope that answers the questions that you had. And again, we do love it when you get in touch with us. 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You could find yourself on an episode of Heart to Heart. And with that, that'll do it for today's roundtable. I'm Steve for Yushin and Feifei. Thank you so much for joining us. Enjoy your time, and please do come back again.

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1: Now's the news. I'm Tian Lu. General Secretary Tonglun Sisulit of the Lao People's Revolutionary Party Central Committee, also the Lao President, has arrived in Hangzhou to begin a state visit to China. His trip will last from Tuesday to Saturday. Chinese Foreign Minister Wang Yi and his British counterpart Yvette Cooper have held the 11th China-UK Strategic Dialogue. The British Foreign Secretary is paying a visit to China from Monday to Wednesday at the invitation of Wang. Her visit follows Prime Minister Keir Starmer's visit to China in January this year, constituting another high-level interaction aiming to advance bilateral and multilateral cooperation. The Chinese and British governments established a strategic dialogue through a joint statement issued in 2004. China's first online departure tax refund store has opened in Beijing, along with the launch of service counters at the first batch of hotels across the city. Tourists can claim their refunds at these hotels after shopping online. The online store currently offers refundable goods such as digital devices and home appliances. Chinese humanoid robot maker Unitree Robotics has passed the review of its initial public offering application on the country's STAR Market. The company's prospectus states it plans to raise 4.2 billion yuan, or about $616 million, through the IPO. The Hangzhou-based firm's operating revenue reached nearly 1.7 billion yuan last year. The STAR Market was inaugurated in June 2019 at the Shanghai Stock Exchange. It is designed to bolster companies in the high-tech and strategic emerging sectors. U.S. President Donald Trump says Tehran has not informed Washington of suspending negotiations. The U.S. will not launch new major strikes on Iran, but will continue its blockade of Iranian ports. Trump said Washington and Tehran could reach an agreement within a week, extending the ceasefire and reopening the Strait of Hormuz. Tasnim News Agency reporting that Iran and its allies are determined to completely block the strait in retaliation. A ceasefire in Lebanon is one of Tehran's preconditions for accepting a truce with Washington. Trump also said Israel and Hezbollah have agreed to halt hostilities following his separate calls with Israeli Prime Minister Benjamin Netanyahu and Hezbollah representatives. The U.S. Strategic Petroleum Reserve has fallen to its lowest inventory level since January 2024. Data from the Department of Energy shows the reserve stood at 357.1 million barrels as of Friday. The United States has released around 58 million barrels of crude oil since the beginning of the Iran war. Denmark's caretaker prime minister says she has formed a new four-party government following the country's longest coalition-building process that lasted 69 days. The new cabinet will include the Social Democrats, the Socialist People's Party, the Social Liberal Party, and the Moderates. Libya's National Oil Corporation says it achieved its highest monthly revenue in 10 years last month, generating nearly $4 billion. Media quoting the chairman said the corporation also contracted the delivery of 17 gasoline tankers during the month, the highest monthly fuel import rate in its history. However, several cities in western Libya have experienced noticeable fuel shortages, leading to long queues and increased pressure on distribution points. Conflicts and political instability have repeatedly disrupted Libya's oil and gas production. Four-time NBA champion Stephen Curry has signed a 10-year deal with Chinese sportswear

company Li Ning ending his sneaker-free agency after parting ways with Under Armour last November. The 38-year-old announced the agreement on social media, calling it the partnership of a lifetime. The deal will support the global expansion of Curry brand, including basketball shoes, golf products, and lifestyle apparel. Curry said the partnership goes beyond a traditional signature shoe deal, adding that Li Ning will continue delivering products he believes perform at the highest level. Curry spent 13 years with Under Armour before the split. And that's the news. I'm Ken Lu.

0: is the U.S. dollar headed for trouble, and what is hyperfinancialization?
1: Welcome to The Bridge, enlightening conversations on world cultures, life, and everything in between. Hey everyone, this is Jason Smith, host of The Bridge podcast from sunny California. If you like the show, don't forget to subscribe. We love The Bridge.
0: Hey everyone, I'm Jason Smith, originally from sunny California, now living in beautiful Beijing. Joining us today is friend of the show, Dr. Warwick Powell, an Australian adjunct professor, supply chain strategist, and author of a new book, Thermoeconomics in a Time of Monsters, a leading voice on China, geopolitics, and the emerging multipolar economy. Welcome back to The Bridge to China, Dr. Powell.
2: Great to be with you again, Jason.
0: Well, welcome to the show. Your new book, Thermoeconomics in a Time of Monsters, just dropped. Congratulations. For listeners who haven't picked it up yet, what exactly is thermoeconomics, and why did you choose this dramatic title referencing Gramsci's Time of Monsters?
2: Thanks for the question. I'm slowly getting better at explaining the book. I must say, writing this book was probably one of the hardest things that I've done in a long time, because it involves trying to pull together many threads of thoughts and synthesizing them into something that I hope is reasonably coherent and provides readers with food for thought and with a framework perhaps to also understand the deep logics that are working through global economic systems at present, but also from a long historical point of view. The idea of monsters, of course, comes from Gramsci, who talked about the emergence of monsters in the interregnum. And he was referencing the rise of fascism in Europe in the 1930s, 1920s and 1930s. And I guess what I was trying to do with that was to highlight the fact that we are in some ways currently in a period of time where there are a lot of new disruptive forces emerging, both politically and economically, and where, in fact, we're starting to see some monsters emerge, not dissimilar to those that Gramsci was talking about. And I mean by that the emergence of the new right and neo-fascist political organizations globally.
0: And let's talk application in the U.S. financial system, which you refer to as hyperfinancialization. What does it mean that the U.S. financial system is hyperfinancialized, and how is that entropic?
2: Great question. So the processes by which the material world, what I call the world of use values, is mobilized and is activated is through the application of injection of liquidity. And the injection of liquidity enables and gives rise to the mobilization of energy in the world. That liquidity firstly comes in the form of what I call money capital, following on from the traditions of classical economics. And money capital is conceived as a claim on future value. Okay, so money in and of itself is actually nothing more than a unit of account and a right to make claims on future value, and that those claims, when exchanged in the future, enable the holder, when they do the exchange, to gain access to some other value form, whether it's a use value, something that they can use in the production and consumption process, or something that I characterize as a form of fictitious capital, which is a kind of exchange value. So we have things like stocks and shares and options contracts and futures contracts, and those sorts of financial instruments are things that money capital can also exchange for, knowing that those other kinds of exchange values can also confer rights upon their holders for future value, whether it's future monetary value, such as a dividend stream or an interest payment if you're a holder of a bond, or of course it could be converted into something of use value, such as an options contract to buy a factory or to buy a

benefits are quite conditional. You can exchange them at a certain point in time for something that is quite specific. So money capital can be exchanged for anything. Fictitious capital is conditional. You'll notice that we've already got essentially three circuits at work. We've got a production system, which creates things and ultimately consumes things so that they can create things again. We have a financial circuit that mobilizes those material resources. But we also have the emergence of something called the fictitious capital circuit. And the reason we have that is because the speed at which money capital can be introduced into an economic system is far greater than the speed at which the real world can validate those monetary claims, which means that over a period of time, we have a growing amount of monetary claims on future value, which have to be validated in some way or another. Now, what the system does, and we do this through institutions, is that we either leech money capital or liquidity out of the system temporarily or permanently, temporarily by way of enabling holders to exchange them for something else. So if I've got money, which is the unconditional means of circulation, and I can swap them for things like bonds or stocks or whatever, then for that period of time, that money has been taken out of circulation. The main way, however, that money is taken out of circulation is when loans are repaid or when taxes are paid, okay? So the aim of the circulatory mechanisms, if you will, is to try to bring money circulation back closer to the rhythms and capabilities of the real world to validate them. The other thing we do, of course, is because money is a time-oriented right, we also create these things called fictitious capital, which shifts those rights into conditional forms. But you'll see that, in essence, we're constantly pushing the validation problem away from today. And it's because if we sought to validate in the real world all of the claims that are floating around in the system at one single moment, the real world simply could not do that, and we'd have a massive inflationary problem. So the monetary value of what's available would go through the roof because we can only produce things at a certain rate. And that rate is determined by the availability of stuff in the world, the kind of technologies that we have to get stuff, and of course the speed at which things are circulating, because to make a lot of things, we also need other things coming in, right? So these dynamics basically means that the system is always trying to calibrate so as to not get out of kilter. Now, money, because it works as this time machine, is a way in which the system and the actors in the system seek to manage their exposure to future risks, the probability of the need for something in the future, the amount of things that you might want. The problem and the reason why hyperfinancialization eventually builds a logic of its own is that the focus of capitalism in particular becomes oriented towards the accumulation of future abstract rights. So the aim is no longer simply about the accumulation of productive capabilities in the real economy and the production of commodities as a result of that, but the accumulation of money capital or fictitious capital itself. And that develops its own logic. And we know that because we have huge markets for the trading of fictitious capital and finance capital itself. We call them foreign exchange markets, markets for financial derivatives, et cetera, et cetera. And as the system seeks to, I guess, cope with the unfolding gap between the substrate of real production systems and the claims that are being created against it, in a sense, can kick the can down the road for a while. And as it kicks the can down the road, it enables people to monetize the dynamics involved. So those who own the rights, those who have more money capital, those who have more fictitious capital, shares and other contracts and other financial derivatives and other contracts and other financial derivatives, ultimately can generate more monetary wealth, which is the accumulation and the concentration of claims being made against the real world in the future. That's become America, where the focus of economic activity
increasingly

0: problems because they sell oil in dollars and there are no dollars coming in, and the speed of ships is the speed of a bicycle, and it looks like they're going to have these enormous, you know, they're going to immediately be incurring debts. Richard, Dr. Wolf, said that because of this, the only way to salvage the U.S. petrodollar was to offer derivatives to these countries so that they would be able to sustain themselves in the near future. I actually didn't really understand what that means. And what are these derivatives, and how would this stave over the petrodollar? And what kind of crisis are they really looking at in terms of the real value of oil not being able to be delivered to countries around the world?
1: Well, you've got to remember these countries also have liabilities that are denominated in US dollars, which is why they're needing US dollars to come in to be able to pay their obligations against those liabilities. They may also be using US dollars to purchase certain other things that will only be available by virtue of US dollars, or indirectly by using US dollars to buy another currency, such as the RMB, which can then be used to settle particular transactions. And so

0: organisations may say, look, if you've got some other means of payment, we may consider taking those as well. So that's essentially the kinds of dilemmas that countries and companies ultimately face when aspects of this circulation system go out of sync, right? Because the claims that are being made against them, their obligations, don't slow down simply because their inflows have slowed down. And what this runs the risk of doing is that it basically means that the first consequence, if you can't bridge this gap, is ultimately a liquidity problem. I don't have enough circulating amounts in a certain currency to settle my obligations. What then happens? Well, it depends on the terms of your arrangements with the counterparties, but all sorts of things begin to unfold, such as claims being made on securities, if that exists, or an impairment of your balance sheet value. Right? So balance sheets have to get adjusted to, in a sense, take into account the fact that these flows are no longer working as they once were. And that can trigger other consequences as well, because there are many financial arrangements that are built on the back of certain assumptions about the state of one's balance sheets. What is your portfolio worth, right? And if your portfolio's notional value declines, that may trigger issues from a lender's point of view, because they're worried that the value of what the security is no longer sufficient to cover the value, the monetary value of the loans. That's the sort of thing that I think Professor Wolf was starting to get at there. And we've seen this, by the way, historically in the global south, or what was back in the 70s and 80s called the third world, when third world debt or global south debt was a persistent and continues to be a persistent problem. So you'll find that global south countries export whatever it is that they're exporting, usually some primary resource, and they earn US dollars, typically, historically, but those US dollars are not sufficient for them to purchase the things that they need from the outside world. And so they borrow US dollars to be able to do that and incur US dollar liabilities, not only the principal that they need to repay, but also the interest along the way. And if there is an exchange rate adjustment, which means that what they're selling earns them less, relatively speaking, in US dollar terms, they could be left high and dry with insufficient capacity to meet their obligations. And so the IMF steps in historically and provides various kinds of financial solutions to reboot liquidity. But it does that by lumbering these countries with more borrowings and more interest rates. So we're kicking the can down the road through refinancialization of particular liabilities. And the risk in the end is that if there is a persistent crisis, and these dynamics, by the way, in many regards, lock in the dynamics of crisis by kicking the can down the road, but without fundamentally addressing the structural issues at stake, the country that's borrowed ultimately gets trapped in these debt cycles with the IMF that it cannot escape. And eventually the IMF moves in and says, well, you need to take the bitter pill, the IMF's bitter pill of liberalization, of selling public assets, et cetera, et cetera. So we're seeing similar dynamics emerge in all, you know, of all places now in West Asia, where these sorts of issues were never a problem when the oil flowed.
1: I want to ask you about Trump's plan to increase the military spending to $1.5 trillion, because you also talked about how the real world doesn't meet, you know, there's a dissonance between this hyper-financialization and the actual limits of the material capabilities of the underlying economy in the real, you know, real value. So the United States has a certain amount that it can produce. It has a certain amount of factories, a certain amount of minerals and goods and real assets. But then we're going to spend another half of $1 trillion a year on the military. Does that give us a better military or just more debt?
0: Well, what it actually does is that, put aside the question of debt, it's really just, debt's a funny term. So I'll come back to that in a tick. What it does though is that it injects a substantial amount of new liquidity into the system. That liquidity will be specifically targeted to mobilize

0: those resources around a certain range of activities, right? Armaments and machine, you know, the so-called defense contractor sector. When it does that, it will bid up the price of resources that competes with other industries for raw materials, labor, et cetera, including electricity, oil, and what have you. And as it does that, it actually draws resources away from other sectors towards the military industrial complex, leaving those other sectors struggling to meet their production obligations, and because of that, also struggling to meet their financial obligations. So it's a way of, in a sense, tilting national resources away from other things and towards a particular industrial sector. Now, this happens quite often historically over time, where we get booms in certain industries and you get a flood of activity being attracted to those booms, whether it's construction booms, whether it's mining booms, oil and gas booms. And as resources get lured, if you will, to these booming sectors where the financialized rewards are very, very high, those other sectors that used to have access to those resources are suddenly struggling. And one of the consequences of this massive boost, we're talking about, you know, going from about 900 billion to 1.5 trillion, right? So it's not chicken feed. It's likely to lead to the drawing of resources away from other things to the detriment of those other industries and the people who work in them and the enterprises who, of course, operate them and the communities that depend on those resources. But it will also lead to typically rising costs because injecting another 50% financial budget into a sector this quickly does not mean that the productive capacity of those entire supply chains that that sector needs to do what it does will suddenly increase by 50% as well. So when we have a greater amount of money being committed into a particular industrial sector with a limited capacity for the real world to essentially validate those claims, we're going to see higher prices. The consequence is some increase, no doubt, in production. There will be more munitions made. There will be more things that can be turned off quicker, provided that the industrial system has the means to ramp up. But I suspect that in many regards, the first effect will actually just be a more expensive military, but largely a military of a similar scale as it is today in material terms. You'll know, for instance, that over the course of the last 5 weeks, particularly the war against Iran, that the United States has depleted significantly a whole range of its inventory. Its magazine, if you will, has been substantially depleted. Now, the rate of depletion of defensive air defense missiles, as well as guided missiles, for example, has been at a rate far greater than the production system can keep up with. And so, even though more money is being poured into it, it's unlikely that the American military inventory of missiles and stuff is going to suddenly get replenished simply because of it. It won't. So I think they're going to be the dynamics. The downside social consequences, particularly in a United States where unemployment is actually quite low, right? About 4.5% or so. It's not like there's a whole bunch of resource sitting around waiting to be mobilized. The economy is actually working, even at very, very low wages, where we know that many households are suffering. It will need to draw resources away from other things. And when that happens, those other things will suffer.
1: I want to talk about China. So we're just going to talk about your visit to China. You just returned from your book launch in Beijing, from conversations there and your deep knowledge of China. What do Chinese policymakers see as the biggest challenges and opportunities on the horizon? Maybe we could couch this in the 15th five-year plan, if it makes it more convenient.
0: Yeah, look, the 15th five-year plan is, as we all know, is 2026 to 2030. And there are some centerpieces of all of that. it's obviously a very substantial document. From memory, it's about 160 pages in Chinese and well over 200 pages in English. I'll just pick on a few highlights that that perhaps matter more to the things I'm interested in, but it's not to diminish many of the other aspects of what is a comprehensive national strategic plan. The things that I think are interesting is the elevation of research, development, science and technology. This really reflects a long-standing commitment that has been in place in China's economic development experience, that the foundation stones to national economic welfare, the living standards of people, the conditions of the cities and the conditions of industry ultimately rely upon the ability to mobilize and develop science and technology to be used to make things. The second part of that is, and more specifically, is the role of energetic renewal. So this idea that China's economic development experience, both historically and oriented towards the future, is actually underpinned by recognition that the energy production and circulation and utilization system must continually become

0: right? So human societies are harvesting, collecting, storing, and distributing energy to be able to use it for things. And the challenge in functional societies, ones that seek to improve living standards, to create more legacy infrastructure, because legacy infrastructure that lasts a long time is embedded energy, it needs surplus energy to do that, above and beyond the needs of material and biological reproduction. So that's a very interesting piece. And the way that that manifests in practical terms is ongoing commitments in renewable energy developments and applications, expansion of wind farms, solar production systems, ongoing and important developments in energy storage systems, whether it's into second generation sodium ion batteries through to, I mean, first generation sodium ion batteries on the back of second generation lithium ion batteries. And of course, we now have solid state batteries likely to come on stream during the course of 2027, 2028, and materializing in things like EVs. We also have ongoing developments in really cutting edge frontier technologies, whether they're in clean coal applications or in thorium those sorts of areas, which are unlikely to suddenly come on stream at the end of this five-year plan period, but they are laying the foundation stones for what China's energy system will look like in 2040 and 2045. And the understanding that the R&D necessary to get technologies to a point where they can scale and then work on how that scales is a 20 to 30 year process. And lastly, and ones that I think are really interesting, is in areas of what I call edge-based energy. Right? So the developments in things like tribo-electric nano-generators, which is a kind of technology at a nano level that enables the harvesting of ambient energy, right? Which is manifest in things like micro sensors, where they can harness the energy simply of the movement that they're in their environment, and that's enough to power them to do what they do. That's a very important application development, because it enables energetic systems to essentially become incredibly efficient, you know, at their point of use. So instead of having to generate electricity, for example, in a big central location and then send it along poles and wires to reach an end destination, there are all of these untethered systems that actually become energetically self-sufficient. I think that that's actually also very important. The last thing that two other things very quickly, is the communication system, right? The digitalization, if you will. That is a feature of the 15th five-year plan that perhaps isn't spoken so much about, other than in terms of the ongoing developments in robotics and AI, right? But there's a whole bunch of other stuff related to that. And lastly, and certainly not the least, and arguably maybe this is the rounding philosophy that pulls all of this together, is the idea of beautiful China. And beautiful China is not just about making things look nice, though increasingly, of course, there is a real sense of, I think, aesthetic renewal that draws from the rich traditions of Chinese aesthetics over many centuries, a couple of millennia, in fact. But it's this idea of striving to become more synchronized and in step with the dynamics and flows of nature itself. And over the last 10 years, we've seen great strides made in areas like reducing air pollution, reducing water pollution, improving soils. But I think that there is a broader sense of aligning human activities in a way that is more in sync with the flows of nature, rather than seeking to always butt its head up against it and simply exploit nature. And that, to me, is they're the things that stood out in the 15th five-year plan for me.
1: Yeah, you can actually see a lot of that in reality if you're just meandering about any part of China, how nature is becoming more beautiful. And there's been a lot of restorative effort and protecting efforts, wetlands and so forth.

0: listening to The Bridge.
1: I want to ask, because I was watching you speak with Carl live, and you were talking about the framing lens and how there's kind of a disconnect between how Washington sees the relationship between China and the United States and how China sees the relationship between United States and China. Do you see there being room for coexistence from the framing lens, as you put it, between the United States and China from the Chinese side? And how does that win-win cooperation look from Beijing? And how does it look from an energy and entropy lens?
2: Look, as you say, the perspectives of the policymakers in Beijing and those of Washington about this bilateral relationship are about as different as chalk and cheese. The situation inside the Beltway frames the relationship as one of contest at best, and at worst, really, in terms of adversarial dynamics, to a point where there are some inside the Beltway in the Congress and in the Senate who really view China as an enemy. So it's a hostile force, and you'll see this every day. You know, the committee on the Communist Party of China affairs, et cetera, really go out of their way to continue to frame this relationship as one of enemies. From China's perspective, China, I think, is seeking to navigate its emergence as a great power, and in doing so, trying to appreciate some realities, right? And how that approach to reality, or these certain kinds of realities, are also reflected through particular Chinese historical experiences and dispositions, arriving at a point of view which basically says there is very little to be gained from committing energy and effort to a bilateral relationship framed by the idea of adversarial dynamics. There is nothing to be gained either way. Because of that, we have to, in a sense, be more innovative, be smarter, be more attuned and responsive to the realities of the world. And those realities command us, Beijing, to find ways of coexisting, to advocate coexistence, that we can't defeat each other even if we wanted to, and so it is fruitless to think in those terms. Now, I think for now, Beijing has had limited traction inside the Beltway insofar as these approaches to international relations are concerned. I also mentioned that Beijing's general disposition is not simply a response to their own analytics of the state of play, but draws also from a Chinese cosmology, which is one that sees the relationships between things as intimately and always connected as parts of a whole. So what happens to one ultimately affects what happens to the other, and that the interests of each constituent component of a system must ultimately be aligned with the interests of the system writ large, because it is that macro system that ultimately shapes the conditions of possibilities for every constituent member of the system. In practical terms, what that really means is that Beijing has a view that the interests and needs and aspirations of the United States and its peoples, together with those of China and its peoples, are actually co-determinant. They can't actually be separated from each other. And as a result, it is imperative at an ontological level, you know, this idea, this is how reality is. And so we can't define our interests separate to acknowledging that you have interests too. Whereas what tends to happen in Western mainstream international relations thinking is that countries are viewed as atoms. As atoms, they develop their own sense of what is in their own national interest. and they pursue those national interests to the extent that they can, and where necessary, they butt up against others, and they seek to impose on others where they can, because that's how you maximize your national interest. China's actually saying, look, peoples and civilizations and societies and countries actually don't exist that way at all. They exist in a state of permanent entanglement. And because they exist in a permanent state of entanglement, you've got to actually start on that basis, which is that we must learn to coexist.
1: You know, when I read a philosophical treatise, oftentimes it's not what I read in that treatise that I find, it's the ideas that I take away from that I can develop from reading that treatise that really matter. And I had so many insights from your discussion just now. I think that the way that you perceive the potential of the relationship between Beijing and DC that you just articulated over the last 4 minutes is going to be the framing of my own thinking for the next year or two as I developed, you know, a new way to articulate that's more easily to be understood by regular people. But okay, I want to talk about the dollar. And I want to talk about the yuan. I want to talk about, you know, where are we in this story? Is de-dollarization accelerating? Is there entropy in the dollar system? What is SIPS and how does it contrast with SWIFT? Are people moving to the RMB or are they moving to a suite of other currencies? What is the likely outcome for the U.S. dollar international trade and treasuries over the next couple of years, in your opinion?
2: Look, I think the world is de-dollarizing, but I think it's important to understand de-dollarization in a particular way. Often, the temptation is to think that the dollar as the preeminent currency, reserve currency globally, is just going to be replaced by something else, right? And the temptation is to think that it will be replaced by another currency. The point about de-dollarization, in my view, is that what we're witnessing is not simply a passing of the baton, you know, from the British pound to the US dollar, for example, or as some people may view it, from the US dollar to the RMB. In fact, that's not what's going on at all. What's happening is what I think is better grasped by the idea of currency multipolarity, that progressively, over time, the currencies that will be acceptable at a global level for all sorts of transactions, whether they're trade transactions or investment transactions, will become more diverse. And they become more diverse in part because the economic foundations across the world is actually more evenly spread. One of the reasons why the US dollar emerged in the years after the Second World War as the preeminent currency for trade and investment is because after the Second World War, the US economy itself was really the last man standing from a fundamental productive capacity point of view. So countries all around the world in the West, right, so put aside the Soviet Union, the Soviet bloc, but countries in around the world and connected to the West, open to dealing with the West, and actually had to interact with the United States. And to do that, the US dollar was the means by which this happened. And it was underpinned by the fact that the United States not only was one of the victors in a

importantly, as a legacy of where it was and how distant it was from the principal theaters of conflict and destruction, it actually still had all of the factories. And it was American factories that assisted in the reconstruction of Europe and Japan, right? So American factories underpinned the sort of emergence ultimately and dominance of the US dollar. So what's happening in the world over the course of the last 20 to 25 years, the centers of economic production are beginning to become more dissipated. They are spreading out into other parts of the world in a fundamental energetic sense, but also in the distribution of know-how and, you know, and technological sense. And so now we have obviously China as the world's largest trading economy. It is the most significant trading partner for 150 or so countries. And unsurprisingly, as time goes by, more and more transactions related to China will be conducted in the RMB. And they will, that's the sort of tidal logic, if you will. One of the ways of thinking about this, perhaps, and I'll draw on the tidal metaphor, but I'll bring it into the freshwater environment because it sort of makes sense to me a little bit. But I think it works also in an ocean context, is when you look at a body of water that's flowing in a direction and you take a cross section of it, you actually have three main parts. You have a part that's literally flowing along the bottom, you know, along the bed. And that part actually flows at a pretty constant rate. It's quite slow, steady and slow. You have a middle part that's actually has a little bit more volatility in it. And then you have this top layer, which we often see standing on the shores of a river, which has all sorts of turbulences, you know, eddies and feedback loop effects and things. But ultimately, the current is actually pulled not by what's happening on the surface, but by what's going on at the bottom of the riverbed. And so what's happening fundamentally in terms of the global financial architecture is that the foundations, all those value flow systems, the production systems and technology distribution, distribution of know-how, research and development, et cetera, is becoming more dissipative across more countries that which enables the currencies of those countries to become part of the circulation system. Now, having said all of that, if you turn your mind back, say, 12, 13 years, which is when SIPS first came on. So SIPS is the Chinese equivalent of SWIFT. It's a payment system. SWIFT is actually an interbank messaging system.

so long as that ecosystem, so long as the Swift messaging system was safe, fast, and low cost, if you go back 10, 12 years, you'll see Chinese policymakers literally say, look, provided that it has these properties, we'll keep using this system because it just works. It just does its job. It really is something that isn't of too great a risk, other than some foreign exchange volatility.

0: all of the sanctions, et cetera, that came on that. Unsurprisingly, a whole bunch of transactions is now being conducted outside of the US dollar system. And the reason that's happened, in part because the Russians were blocked from participating on these systems, right? That's one. But the other thing is that that, in a sense, is the culmination of what has been obvious now for 20 years. And that is that the ability to control the ledgers, you know, who gets to put pluses on one side and minuses on the other, and who gets to control the messaging about when to add and when to minus and who to add and who to minus and what it's all for, and who ultimately can stop these things from flowing, right? That has been an issue ever since the United States and the apparatuses, principally its security systems, first began to insist on visibility to Iraqi transactions and ultimately to intervene on Iraqi transactions to freeze them. And that was in the late 2000s. And when that happened, everybody around the world saw what was up until then something that they treated more or less as a benign public good as actually a vector of risk. And SIPS has emerged, the MIR system has emerged, which is the Russian system, because of exactly these reasons. So United States continues to weaponize and its payments-related information exchange systems. Well, what do we expect others to do? Others will seek to diversify their exposures, and that's precisely what's happening. So for me, de-dollarization is much more about currency multipolarity rather than it is about saying, you know, we're ditching the US dollar in favor of something else. The US dollar is going to remain important for quite a long time, so long as the United States is a big country, big economy, et cetera, and that there's a lot of US dollars already in circulation. The US dollar will remain an important currency in the world. None of this is to say that suddenly the US is no longer an important and a big country. It simply says it is not the only important and big country to a point where it can behave like an economic hegemon.
1: Well, that makes a lot of sense. It reframes my own thinking again. You know, I want to talk about Australia. I was recently at China International, CICP, China International Consumer Products Expo in Haikou, Hainan, and Canada was there. And I mean, Canada was really there. There were dozens of Canadian companies there making deals with Chinese and other international counterparts. This is an export forum for other countries to export into the Chinese market to access the hundreds of millions of Chinese consumers. I looked around at every venue, every single person that was there, group that was there. Australia was there, but they were barely there. But Australia's primary export partner is China, and Australia enjoys a trade surplus with China. You know, in terms of being a middle power to some extent, like Canada, is Australia likely to start following Canada's, you know, obviously Canada is drifting towards China, and Canadian-Chinese relations are improving dramatically, especially since where they were in 2019, when Canada basically kidnapped the CFO of Huawei. Now we're seeing the complete 180 on Canadian-China relations. Is Australia likely to reevaluate its international relationships?
0: Yeah, it's a multi-dimensional question, Jason. Look, I'll focus on just some of the trade stuff to start with. These import expos are hugely significant events, as you know. You go to them all, I don't. I go to some. And it is interesting to see who's there, but also interesting to see what's there, right? And the Australian representations at these sorts of events have largely revolved around the Australian food and beverages sector, whether it's the red meat industry, which is often well represented, together with the dairy industry and, you know, the Australian wine, lobster stuff. So all of the signature pieces, if you will, tend to make themselves visible at these events. What's missing, I think, is all the other things that potentially could be exported to a market like China. And that's going to be the challenge, is how does an Australian economic system, which actually does have a lot

other things, but many of those other things are undertaken by small and medium enterprises as opposed to some of these very, very large, agricultural and of course, mining enterprises. How do these small and medium-sized enterprises make headway? I think that there are some very interesting lessons from sort of niche beverage areas, and I don't mean Australian wine. Australian wine's incredibly well known, but perhaps things like some of the distilled liquors coming out of parts of Australia that have had to, find their way into the China marketplace. The other thing that I think is interesting about this is that the sitting on the outside big place, 1.4 billion people or thereabouts, a very intimidating market in many regards. And yet China really is at least 31 markets. And in fact, I'd argue probably closer to 200 markets insofar as a foreign enterprise is concerned, because the Chinese economy is a diverse economy.

this stuff, as well as the population at large, I think is now a debatable proposition. 10 years or so ago, it was probably not really an upable proposition. 10 years or so ago, it was probably not really up for debate as much, but today it is increasingly up for debate. The instabilities and uncertainties and capricious behaviours of Washington, its whole new approach to its relationships with the world and quote-unquote allies, is causing people inside the Australia's mini blob, if you will, to begin to question some of their assumptions. Not everybody, but some. Australia released a defence, its latest defence strategy, or national security strategy, about a week or so ago. And that strategy really reads like the one that was released 2 years before, but is riddled with confusion as to, you know, what Australia officially, from a governmental point of view, thinks about its relationship with the US, the role of the US in Asia, et cetera, et cetera.

0: prices rise, number one, but also in a more immediate sense, the consequences of the oil shock 2.0 and how that is reshaping since the consequences of the oil shock 2.0 and how that is reshaping the attitudes and perspectives and the need to continue driving down this pathway of risk mitigation against excessive exposure to Middle Eastern oil and how China plays a role in that, number one. Number two, I think it is radically transforming the structural underpinnings of the Japanese and the Korean economies. And that's going to take time to play out. The third thing it's doing is that the inability of the United States to defend and protect its Middle Eastern bases basically sends a very clear message that it can't do the same in Asia. And without bases in Asia that it can defend, it actually doesn't have an ability ultimately to back up the promises of security. So the United States, by virtue of the fact that the technologies of warfare have changed, the fact that we've had China's rise, the facts of observed experience in the war against Iran and the success of Iran in dealing with the United States in an asymmetric sense, it basically means that American deterrence in Asia is, I think, over. Now, some people will say, hooray, right? Because in many regards, all these bases in Asia have been a source of instability as much as they've been a source of security for some. The flip side of the hooray moment, if you will, is that it leaves vacuums. And vacuums is a space in which monsters can emerge.
1: Mm. Wow. Well said. That's a very interesting point. Last quick question. What's the book?
0: Thermoeconomics in a Time of Monsters. 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I chose this time to self-publish.
1: Thank you so much for your time, Dr. Warwick.

strikes on Iran, but will continue its blockade of Iranian ports. Trump said Washington and Tehran could reach an agreement within a week, extending the ceasefire and reopening the Strait of Hormuz. Tasnim News Agency reporting that Iran and its allies are determined to completely block the strait in retaliation. A ceasefire in Lebanon is one of Tehran's preconditions for accepting a truce with Washington. Trump also said Israel and Hezbollah have agreed to halt hostilities following his separate calls with Israeli Prime Minister Benjamin Netanyahu and Hezbollah representatives. The U.S. Strategic Petroleum Reserve has fallen to its lowest inventory level since January 2024. Data from the Department of Energy shows the reserve stood at 357.1 million barrels as of Friday. The United States has released around 58 million barrels of crude oil since the beginning of the Iran war. Denmark's caretaker Prime Minister says she has formed a new four-party government following the country's longest coalition-building process that lasted 69 days. The new cabinet will include the Social Democrats, the Socialist People's Party, the Social Liberal Party, and the

has said in his heart, there's no God. But the belief in God of man of great intellect is different from the belief in God of the mass of mankind. The belief in God of men of great intellect is that of Spinoza, a belief in the divine order of the universe. Confucius said, at 50, I knew the ordinance of God, i.e., the divine order of the universe. Men of great intellect have given different names to this divine order of the universe. The German Fichte calls it the divine idea of the universe. In philosophical language in China, it is called Tao, the way. But whatever name men of great intellect may give to this divine order of the universe, it is the knowledge of this divine order of the universe which makes men of great intellect see the absolute necessity of obeying rules of moral conduct or moral laws, which form part of that divine order.

0: make moral actions perfect. Now, what is this inspiration or living emotion in religion? The paramount virtue of religion upon which, as I said, religion principally depends to make men to enable and make even the mass of mankind obey the rules of moral conduct or moral laws. You will remember I told you that the whole system of the teachings of Confucius may be summed up in one word, the law of the gentleman. The nearest equivalent for which in the European languages, I said, is moral law. Confucius calls this law of the gentleman a secret. Confucius says, the law of the gentleman is to be found everywhere, and yet it is a secret. Nevertheless, Confucius says, the simple intelligence of ordinary men and women of the people even can know something of this secret. The ignoble nature of ordinary men and women of the people, too, can carry out this law of the gentleman. For this reason, Goethe, who also knew this secret, the law of the gentleman of Confucius, called it an open secret. Now, where and how did mankind come to discover this secret? Confucius said, you will remember, I told you that the recognition of the law of the gentleman began with the recognition of the relation of husband and wife, the true relation between a man and a woman in marriage. Thus, the secret, the open secret of Goethe, the law of the gentleman of Confucius, was first discovered by a man and woman. But now, again, how did the man and the woman discover this secret? The law of the gentleman of Confucius.
1: Hello, I'm Huang Rui. Welcome to A Light on Literature, a presentation of timeless works from Chinese literature. Today's narration by Man Lin is The Spirit of the Chinese People, a book written by Malaysian Chinese scholar Gu Hongming. This essay collection is considered to be the first work in modern China to introduce Chinese people to Westerners.

I taught you that the nearest equivalent in the European languages for the law of the gentleman of Confucius is moral law. Now, what is the difference between the law of the gentleman of Confucius and moral law? I mean, the moral law or law of morality of the philosopher and moralist as distinguished from religion or law of morality taught by religious teachers. In order to understand this difference between the law of the gentleman of Confucius and the moral law of the philosopher and moralist, let us first find out the difference that there is between religion and the moral law of the philosopher and moralist. Confucius says, "The ordinance of God is what we call the law of our being. To fulfill the law of our being is what we call the moral law. The moral law, when refined and put into proper order, is what we call religion. Thus, according to Confucius, the difference between religion and moral law, the moral law of the philosopher and moralist, is that religion is a refined and well-ordered moral law, a deeper or higher standard of moral law. The moral law of the philosopher tells us we must obey the law of our being called reason. But reason, as it is generally understood, means our reasoning power, that slow process of mind or intellect which enables us to distinguish and recognize the definable properties and qualities of the outward forms of things. Reason, our reasoning power, therefore, enables us to see in moral relations only the definable properties and qualities, the mores, the morality, as it is rightly called, the outward manner and dead form, the body,

so to speak, of right and wrong, or justice. Reason, our reasoning power alone, cannot make us see the undefinable, living, absolute essence of right and wrong, or justice, the life or soul, so to speak, of justice. For this reason, Lao Tzu says, the moral law that can be expressed in language is not the absolute moral law. The moral idea that can be defined with words is not the absolute moral idea. The moral law of the moralist, again, tells us we must obey the law of our being called conscience, i.e., our heart. Therefore, when we take conscience, our heart, as the law of our being and obey it, we are liable and apt to obey, not the voice of what I have called the soul of justice, the indefinable absolute essence of justice, but the many devices in a man's heart. In other words, religion tells us in obeying the law of our being, we must obey the true law of our being, not the animal or carnal law of our being called by St. Paul the law of the mind of the flesh, and very well defined by the famous disciple of Auguste Comte, Monsieur Litter, as the law of self-preservation and reproduction. But the true law of our being called by St. Paul the law of the mind of the spirit and defined by Confucius as the law of the gentleman. In short, this true law of our being, which religion tells us to obey, is what Christ calls the kingdom of God within us. Thus, we see, as Confucius says, religion is a refined, spiritualized, well-ordered moral law, a deeper, higher standard of moral law than the moral law of the philosopher and moralist. Therefore, Christ said, except that your righteousness or morality exceed the righteousness or morality of the scribes and Pharisees, i.e. philosopher and moralist, ye shall in no wise enter into the kingdom of heaven. Now, like religion, the law of the gentleman of Confucius is also a refined, well-ordered moral law, a deeper, higher standard of moral law than the moral law of the philosopher and moralist. The moral law of the philosopher and moralist tells us we must obey the law of our being called by the philosopher, reason, and by the moralist, conscience. But like religion, the law of the gentleman of Confucius tells us we must obey the true law of our being, not the law of being of the average man in the street or of the vulgar and impure person, but the law of being of what Emerson calls the simplest and purest minds in the world. In fact, in order to know what the law of being of the gentleman is, we must first be a gentleman and have, in the words of Emerson, the simple and pure mind of the gentleman developed in him. For this reason, Confucius says, it is the man that can raise the standard of the moral law, and not the moral law that can raise the standard of the man. Nevertheless, Confucius says, we can know what the law of the gentleman is if we will study and try to acquire the fine feeling or good taste of the gentleman. The word in Chinese, li, for good taste, in the teaching of Confucius, has been variously translated as ceremony, propriety, and good manners. But the word means really good taste. Now, this good taste, the fine feeling and good taste of a gentleman, when applied to moral action, is what in European language is called the sense of honor. In fact, the law of the gentleman of Confucius is nothing else but the sense of honor. This sense of honor, called by Confucius the law of the gentleman, is not

like the moral law of the philosopher and moralist, a dry, dead knowledge of the form or formula of right and wrong, but like the righteousness of the Bible in Christianity, an instinctive, living, vivid perception of the indefinable, absolute essence of right and wrong or justice, the life and soul of justice called honor. Now we can answer the question, how did the man and a woman who first recognized the relation of husband and wife discover the secret? The secret of Goethe, the law of the gentleman of Confucius. The man and woman who discovered this secret discovered it because they had the fine feeling, the good taste of the gentleman, called, when applied to moral action, the sense of honor, which made them see the undefinable, absolute essence of right.

But then, what gave, what inspired the man and the woman to have this fine feeling, this good taste or sense of inspired the man and the woman to have this fine feeling, this good taste or sense of honor, which made them see the soul of justice called honor? This beautiful sentence of Joubert will explain it. Joubert says, man cannot be truly just to his neighbor unless he loves him. Therefore, the inspiration which made the man and the woman see what Joubert calls true justice, the soul of justice called honor, and thus enable them to discover the secret, the open secret of Goethe, the law of the gentleman of Confucius, is love. The love between the man and the woman, which gave birth, so to speak, to the law of the gentleman. That secret, the possession of which has enabled mankind not only to build up society and

Now, I taught you that it is not the belief in God taught by religion which makes them obey the rules of moral conduct. What really makes men obey the rules of moral conduct is the law of the gentleman, the kingdom of heaven within us, to which religion appeals. Therefore, the law of the gentleman is really the life of religion, whereas the belief in God, together with the rules of moral conduct which religion teaches, is only the body, so to speak, of religion. But if the life of religion is the law of the gentleman, the soul of religion, the source of inspiration in religion is love. This love does not merely mean the love between a man and a woman from whom men can only first learn to know it. Love includes all true human affection, the feelings of affection between parents and children, as well as the emotion of love and kindness, pity, compassion, mercy towards all creatures. In fact, all true human emotions contained in that Chinese word, yin, for which the nearest equivalent in the European language is, in the old dialect of Christianity, godliness, because it is the most godlike quality in man, and in modern dialect, humanity, love of humanity, or in one word, love. This, then, is the inspiration in religion, the paramount virtue in religion, upon which

0: Part 6 of The Spirit of the Chinese People, in which Gu talks about how Confucianism awakens and is kindled within men, as well as how it inspires the emotions necessary to enable and make them obey the rules of the moral conduct. I'm Huang Rui. See you next time.
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0: Some say Chinese is one of the most difficult languages in the world, and learning it is almost impossible.
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3: So I'm sort of tone deaf. I can't really hear them.
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0: Only because you're not learning it in the right way. Why not try Takeaway Chinese, where you can take some Chinese away and experience progress day by day. Takeaway Chinese, we will promise you a difference. Some say Chinese is one of the most difficult languages in the world, and learning it is almost impossible. Some say Chinese is one of the most difficult languages in the world, and learning it is almost impossible. So learn

0: only because you're not learning it in the right way.
1: Why not try Takeaway Chinese, where you can take some Chinese away and experience progress day by day. Takeaway Chinese, we will promise you a difference.
2: Welcome to Takeaway Chinese. I'm Yohong Lin with Mr. Tony Reed in the studio. Hi, Tony.
3: Hey, what's going on, Niu Niu? And hello to all of our listeners out there. I just learned a new term that involves your name, and maybe you can help me with this. For a social butterfly, somehow the butterfly has been omitted, and there's the cow is put in there. So how do you say social butterfly?
2: Ah, you're thinking about 社牛, aren't you?
3: Yes.
2: Well, that's 社交. 社交 is socialize, and 牛 is used to describe something that's, you know, awesome. That's the thing. My name, also the character and the name of an animal, right, ox, has something to do with a lot of awesomeness.
3: Dongwu.
2: Yes, dongwu. Well, animals in the Chinese language carry a lot of connotations, a lot of different kind of meanings. I think it's the same in English. If we're talking about a fox being foxy,
3: smart,
2: apparently.
3: Clever,
2: yeah.
3: Mischievous, yeah.
2: Yeah, I think that's the same idea in China. And also in China, we believe dogs are very loyal.
3: Mm-hmm.
2: Same thing in English. Rabbit. Well, that's interesting because rabbit is considered cute and obedient and lovely in Chinese context. We live on Earth with a lot of different animals, yet, I mean, we share the planet with them, yet we don't necessarily have enough knowledge about them.
3: Sure.
2: And that's why, at least for little kids, I would encourage little kids to at least, you know, once a while visit a zoo, have your first-hand experience with animals, so that in the future, maybe you grow a curiosity of all these lovely creatures that we share our planet with.
3: Yeah.
2: So have you ever visited a zoo?
3: Yes. Like as you mentioned, largely when I was a kid, I saw a lot of, I went to zoos. I prefer the safaris now just because, I mean, you're in a vehicle and the animals get to walk around
2: at
3: their own discretion. So it's
2: That too.
3: Yeah, it's kind of nice. But yes, zoos can be a cool place if the animals are happy.
2: Yes. So do you know how to say zoo in Chinese?
3: 动物地方?
2: 动物地方. People would understand, actually. See, now you have this ability to use, I'm not going to say limited number of vocabulary you have to.
3: Yeah, you just said it right now.
2: To communicate with Chinese-speaking people. I like that. But to enlarge your vocabulary, 动物园 is the proper word.
3: 动物园.
2: You can understand it as a zoo,
3: an animal park.
2: Yeah. Yes. 动物公园, or actually 动物园.
3: 动物园.
2: And that is going to be the theme of today's Takeaway Chinese. For our dear listeners out there, if you're interested in Chinese culture and you want to get a grip on the Chinese language, then this is the show for you. Stick with us for 30 minutes and you soon see the rewards. And for more fun Chinese learning, follow our Facebook page, Learn Chinese, to watch many fun videos and live streams. But now, let's provide you with some free Chinese for a takeaway.
4: Yeah,
3: that line about the animals sleeping so soundly, my first reaction isn't that it's enjoying life here. I think that my first thought is, well, it must have eaten too much, or maybe it's nocturnal.
2: Exercising not.
3: Or maybe it's just like up all night, and then during the time when we come, because some animals are nocturnal, right?
2: Yeah.
3: So, yeah, I think when we come, they're just passed out.
2: Yeah, that's because you have knowledge about animals. But for little kids, they don't have any knowledge. They would have the assumptions.
3: Yeah.
2: But, yeah, that's why zoos exist, so that our kids would have the opportunity to learn a little bit more about animals.
3: Sure, or just see them, then see them outside of
2: in
3: the
2: person,
3: wild. Yeah, instead of looking at them at cards or watching TV.

0: They're much more lively on TV normally.
1: Because they're in the wild, right, normally.
0: Right.
1: Well, let's talk about the conversation, the language tips. Then we'll discuss more information about zoos and animals.
0: Sure.
1: So for the first sentence, 快看那只金丝猴睡觉的样子真可爱。
0: So this is, look, that sleeping golden monkey is so cute.
1: Mm.
0: So, 快看, this is quickly look, right?
1: Quickly like,
0: look quick. Or something, because kuai means quick and kan means look.
1: Yeah, kuai kan is usually used in the scenario when you believe that the thing you want people to look at would move fast or disappear quickly. So I think quickly look makes sense.
0: Yeah.
1: So if like you that. Say, kuai kan, 那有只猫, look, there's a cat. You need them to quickly look, because if they don't, the cat would go away.
0: Right.
1: Mm-hmm. 快看.
0: And then we have 拿
1: 那只.
0: So, na is normally like
1: that. It is that.
0: And then, 金丝猴. I know ho is monkey.
1: Yes.
0: And then, I think, 金, this is a color, right?
1: Yes, it's the color golden. Actually, gold, 金子, is also 金.
0: Okay.
1: Mm-hmm. And 丝 means thread.
0: Okay.
1: So, 金丝猴basically talks about the fur of the animal looks like golden thread, very beautiful and shiny and silky-like.
0: Okay.
1: Mm-hmm.
0: So that golden-haired monkey, 睡觉, looks, I think that's sleep, right?
1: Sleep, 睡觉.
0: So 睡觉的, so it's sleep.
1: Mm-hmm.
0: 样子.
1: 样子.
0: 样子, I think this is,
1: it's a little bit like appearance.
0: Is it appearance?
1: Yeah, I feel like it's like the way it sleeps, or, well, looking at it, it's sleeping posture, sleeping look. That's the idea.
0: Okay.
1: And then we have 真可爱.
0: 真 is very 可爱, I think means cute.
1: 真可爱, very cute. 他睡得很香啊,看起来他非常享受这里的生活。
0: And that's, it's sleeping so soundly, it looks like it's enjoying its life here.
1: Mm-hmm.
0: 他 is him or it,
1: it.
0: Or her. And then 睡的, so her or its sleep. 很香啊. So 很 is, we know, is very.
1: Yes.
0: And then 香, I think, is something that looks good. What exactly is 香 here?
1: Well, actually, you can translate it as well, but 香 is used for at least these three very basic conditions, situations. That is, if you want to describe something that tastes really good,
0: mm-hmm.
1: you can say 吃起来很香, it tastes really good. If you want to describe something that smells really good, you can say 闻起来很香.
0: Okay.
1: So it smells really good. And 睡得很香, it sleeps very good, very well. So, I know it's hard to relate eating and sleeping and smelling together, but maybe we can try to just remember the correlation.
0: Okay.
1: And also, when we say 他吃得很香, he eats things well. Actually, you're talking about this person. By looking at him, you would assume that what he's eating is really tasty.
0: Okay, so it's like, it seems from looking at this person.
1: Uh-huh. 他吃得很香.
0: Okay.
1: Yes, that's how it's used.
0: Hmm.
1: 看来.
0: 看来. 看 is normally look.
1: Mm-hmm.
0: And then 来 is normally like
1: Come,
0: right?
1: So 看来 actually has something to do with 看起来. So it looks. It looks like.
0: Oh, okay.
1: It seems.
0: That's almost exactly okay.
1: Mm.
0: Ta is it. Fei Chang is very 享受.
1: 享受.
0: 享受. I think this is enjoy.
1: Enjoy.
0: Maybe? Okay. And then 这里, this is here.
1: Mm-hmm.
0: And then the is the here, apostrophe S, so here's 生活 is life.
1: Yes, perfect.
0: So this is, it looks like the life here for him is
1: really
0: quite
1: nice.
0: Enjoyable.
1: Quite enjoyable. 是呀，整个动物园干净整洁，饲养员真的很用心地照料这些动物。
0: So that's, yeah, the zoo is nice and clean. The keepers are doing a great job taking care of these animals.
1: Mm.
0: So 是呀, I think that's another sound that's just like an agreement sound, right?
1: Mm, yeah, sure, of course. Mm. Something like that.
0: Yeah. And then
1: 整个.
0: Mm-hmm. So is that this or 整个.
1: Mm-hmm.
0: So is that this or this
1: entire.
0: Place?
1: Entire.
0: Oh, entire.
1: 整个 is entire. You can say 他把苹果整个吃掉了. He ate an entire apple. Or 他吃了一整个西瓜. He finished an entire watermelon. That'll be a huge watermelon.
0: Right.
1: 整个动物园.
0: 动物 is animal. 园 is park. Together is zoo.
1: Uh-huh.
0: 干净.
1: Mm-hmm.
0: So this is clean.
1: It is clean.
0: 整洁. I think this is also another word, like tidy or like clean. It's another way of saying clean, right?
1: 整洁 is tidy.
0: Okay.
1: But I think because 整齐 is exactly tidy, whereas 洁 carries the meaning of clean as well. So that's the thing about the Chinese language. We like to put things with similar meanings together to describe a situation. So 干净整洁, it's

0: is also talking about people. So, for example, 服务员.
1: Oh, server in the restaurant.
0: Uh-huh, 服务员. So, 人员 would be people, personnel. So, 饲养员 would be the animal keepers. 饲养员. 真的.
1: 真的 is like very.
0: Mm-hmm.
1: And then 很 again is very.
0: Yes, both 真的 and 很 can be translated as very. But I feel like 真的 is used to describe the entire sentence. But 很 is used to describe 用心. So there's still this slight difference.
1: Okay. 用心, as mm-hmm. you mentioned, I think that's careful, right?
0: Carefully, yep. 用 is use. 心 is heart. In Chinese, we do not say use your brain. We say use your heart if you're really, really, you know, careful. Putting
1: use
0: your heart
1: your brain.
0: In it.
1: That's condescending.
0: Yeah. I know. So we don't say that. We say we put our heart into doing something. It shows more devotion than to just use your brain. You have to feel for it as well, not just think about it.
1: Jiao liao. I think this is...
0: Take care of.
1: Yeah, take care. Wait, yongxin means to be careful.
0: Uh-huh.
1: Or carefully.
0: Carefully.
1: And then jiao liao means to take care of it.
0: Take care of something, yes.
1: Huh, that word is in both meanings there. Zhixie is these, and then dongwu is...
0: Animal.
1: Animal.
0: Yes.
1: So carefully take care of the animals.
0: I think taking care of the animal is more towards the actions you actually do. You clean their living spaces, feed them, sometimes give them baths. These are, you know, 照料, take care of them.
1: Okay.
0: Whereas carefully is like put your heart in it. 用心, remember, put your heart in it.
1: Oh, right. Because if you clean them, you could just spray a high-powered water
0: hose. Yeah, don't do that to animals.
1: To clean them up. Instead of actually scrubbing them.
0: Yeah, be nice.
1: It'd be nice, yeah. Okay, now I understand.
0: And then we have our last sentence. 嘘, 咱们小点声说话, 别吵醒他。
1: And that's shh. Let's keep quiet so we don't wake it up.
0: Uh-huh.
1: And that's, the sound here. Shh, shu or shh.
0: Well, actually, the actual pinyin is shu.
1: Shu.
0: But in reality, in real human conversations, we would also say shh. It's similar with the English.
1: Okay.
0: Mm-hmm.
1: And then 咱们.
0: 咱们.
1: Is that another way of saying we?
0: It is another way of saying we. But here, it also carries the meaning of let's.
1: Okay.
0: You can use it to say let's. For example, you can say 咱们下班吧. Let's get off work.
1: Sure.
0: 咱们下班吧.
1: 下班.
0: Uh-huh.
1: 吧.
0: Let's get off work.
1: Okay, because
0: 咱们吃饭吧. Let's go eat.
1: Okay.
0: So 咱们 is a really easy way to say let's.
1: Okay.
0: Mm-hmm.
1: And then
0: 小点声.
1: 小点声说话.
0: Uh-huh, you can figure it out. Each character, I believe you know.
1: 小 is small.
0: Uh-huh.
1: 点, I think is a little, right?
0: A little.
1: And then 声, I think this
0: 声音.
1: Is talk, yeah?
0: 声音 is voice.
1: Ah, voice.
0: Voice.
1: 说话 is talk.
0: Uh-huh. So, a little
1: use
0: voice.
1: A little, use a small voice.
0: Exactly. So, be quiet.
1: Lower your tone.
0: Lower your tone.
1: And then 别, don't.
0: Don't.
1: 吵醒他.
0: Uh-huh.
1: I think that just means wake up.
0: Yes, wake someone up. And it's also the kind of word that you have a verb and the result of the verb.
1: Mm-hmm.
0: We say 吵 is to be noisy. 醒 is wake. Yes, 吵闹, very noisy. And 醒, 睡醒, wake up.
1: Mm-hmm.
0: So 吵醒 is to wake someone up by being very loud.
1: Mm-hmm.
0: It's similar like 说服. So 说 is to talk, 服 is to make someone believe in you, so to persuade. By saying things, you make him agree with you, 说服. So these kind of words are formed with two characters. First one is a verb, and the second one is the result of the verb. And you've got an entire word.
1: Okay.
0: Mm-hmm. You're listening to Takeaway Chinese with myself, Niu Hongli, and Tony. We would love to hear from you. Send us your thoughts by email to learnchinese@cri.com.cn. Coming up next, let's learn some zoo animals in Chinese. Don't go away, so you will take some Chinese away. Welcome back to Take a

0: With Chinese, I'm Nyonyo with Tony here in the studio. So question, what is your favorite zoo animal or do you have any?
1: Oh, I have always been a fan of the ferocious cats like the lions and the tigers. And whenever I went to the zoo, they were never there. So I think I saw them much less.
0: Oh.
1: So I think that I'm interested in seeing these animals. Elephants are pretty animated, and giraffes, because they're always chewing on something, and I just think
0: oh
1: that
0: yeah
1: that's
0: they're
1: so
0: tall
1: funny.
0: And they're chewing on something. Yes,
1: yeah, yeah.
0: I once saw two giraffes fighting against each other. Do you know they use their head as like a hammer?
1: Yeah,
0: they'll swing their head like a hammer onto each other, and their long necks would intertwine with each other. Just like, it's like they're tying a knot. And it's crazy.
1: Yeah.
0: You would not use your head to attack anyone, because heads are supposed to be fragile and vulnerable, but they use them like hammers.
1: Well, we use our heads too in conflicts as well, because our head is the
0: has hardest.
1: The most, yes, the hardest, has the most bones. So
0: I'm not going to use my head. That's pretty cool.
1: I haven't been headbutt before, but I've almost been headbutt, and it's very painful.
0: Okay, so let's start one by one. We've got lion, that's 狮子.
1: Oh, 狮子.
0: 狮子.
1: Yes.
0: And tiger, 老虎.
1: 老虎.
0: I'll throw you another one, 豹子.
1: Isn't that like a dish?
0: Leopard, 豹子, not 包子. 包子 is a dish, it's steamed bun.
1: Steamed bun, yeah.
0: 豹子.
1: That's the first thing that came to my mind. I was like, wait a minute, we're talking about animals.
0: Ooh. 豹子. Leopard.
1: Leopard.
0: So these are all, like you said, 猫科动物, big cats. 猫cat. 猫科动物, so the cat family, kind of like that.
1: Oh, okay.
0: Uh-huh. 猫科动物, so these are the big cats. And the giraffe would be 长颈鹿.
1: 长颈鹿.
0: This is a funny
1: long,
0: one.
1: Long, right?
0: Yes, 长 is long, 颈 is actually neck. 鹿 is a deer. So 长颈鹿 in Chinese.
1: Long neck deer.
0: Right? I know. When it comes to the names of different animals, it's funny how you name those animals.
1: Yeah, I think so, because giraffes have spots as well.
0: Yeah, 长颈鹿.
1: Yeah, so to me it's like a long neck
0: deer.
1: Camel, because camels are always chewing as well. And I don't know, to me they look more like a camel.
0: Yeah. Anyway, they're deers in Chinese people's mind. And we've got elephant, 大象.
1: Da is big.
0: Uh-huh. Xiang, elephant.
1: Xiang.
0: You can use xiang to suggest elephant as well. Da xiang. One of my favorite is, strangely, crocodile.
1: Why?
0: See?
1: Crocodiles.
0: Crocodiles and alligators.
1: Those are the shadiest animals.
0: Because if you look at them and if you think about their image or their character in a story in tales, they're always very angry and a little bit sneaky.
1: Not angry. They'd have no expression on their face.
0: Oh, that's true.
1: Actually, they just have a big smile almost. Like, have you heard that you have a crocodile smile right
0: now?
1: Yeah.
0: No. What I'm trying to say here is they're supposed to be the villains in stories.
1: Oh, yes, always.
0: Things. But actually, do you know when they're actually swimming in the pond or in the river?
1: Mm-hmm.
0: They're standing up. They're vertical instead of horizontal. Their long body are vertical, and they would only reveal their two little eyes and that mouth in the water. They're actually walking like a human being walking. It's crazy. It's very animated and funny.
1: Yeah, if they're not swimming towards you to eat you when you go inside the water.
0: That is why I like them when they are zoo animals instead of wildlife.
1: Yeah, and in the state of Florida, there's actually a lot of like alligators there. So it's like, or is it crocodiles? I can't tell the difference between the two. I know one's bigger.
0: You know, the thing is, in Chinese, they're not different. They share the same name. We call them 鳄鱼.
1: 鳄鱼.
0: 鳄鱼.
1: 鱼 is fish, right?
0: Yeah, yes.
1: And what is 鳄 here? Hungry?
0: No, it's not hungry.
1: Hungry fish, they're always hungry.
0: See, that's how you remember it as a foreigner. You can totally remember it easier. 鳄鱼. Crocodile alligator.
1: They bite your arm and they twist it around. They spin around in the water until it comes off. Oh, those are some dreadful creatures.
0: A bit too vivid an image. But I always imagine them walking underwater, like they're tipping toes. It's just like, it's funny in my mind.
1: Yeah, they're creeping up on you. They got two eyelids too. They have two eyelids?
0: I didn't know that.
1: They have an eyelid that comes down so that they can still see underneath the water. It's really creepy.
0: They are amazing. Mm-hmm. I hope I can do that.
1: Yeah, just stay out of the water. Watch them from afar.
0: And of course, we've got those really, really lovely cute animals, including pandas.
1: Yeah, pandas are cute.
0: 大熊猫.
1: 大熊猫.
0: Mao. Big bear cat.
1: Uh-huh. Why is a cat in this lineup?
0: Well, actually, I have no idea, but I assume it's because they're so super cute.
1: Okay.
0: And there's kangaroo.
1: Wow, kangaroo.
0: 袋鼠.
1: 袋鼠.
0: It's literally bag mouse.
1: Bag mouse, because it has a bag.
0: Uh-huh.
1: It has its, they're fighters. They're really aggressive.
0: They're like boxers.
1: Yeah, they're really, you have to be careful.
0: Knock you down with one punch.
1: Or they'll kick you. And yeah, I remember I went there, and their mothers are very protective of their young, as with most animals.
0: Mm-hmm.
1: So you have to be very careful. And I think when I went to Australia, I wasn't even able to touch them or pet them because...
0: Oh, me neither.
1: Yeah, because they're just...
0: Too feisty.
1: Too feisty, yeah.
0: Mm-hmm. Since we mentioned panda, 大熊猫, of course, 熊, that's bear.
1: 熊.
0: We've got 黑熊, black bear, 棕熊, brown bear,
1: okay.
0: And 北极熊, north polar bear, actually polar bear.
1: Polar bear.
0: 北极熊. And also penguin, 企鹅.
1: 企鹅,
0: mm-hmm, 企鹅, and fox, 狐狸.
1: 狐狸.
0: 狐狸. These are some very common names for zoo animals. And I believe if you actually visit a zoo, you can learn more, because most zoos in China nowadays have both Chinese and English descriptions over these animals, names and how they're raised and maybe where they're from. Some names are even Latin, so very scientific and hard, really hard to pronounce, in my opinion.
1: Even plants, yeah. Plants' original names are a bit tough to pronounce, too.
0: And when it comes to zoos, I share your earlier view about liking the safari mode zoos. I myself also am preferred to be trapped in a vehicle than to have forced to see those poor animals trapped in a cage. I think it's better for audience, or especially for little kids visiting those zoos, so they can see how these animals are like in their real living environment.
1: Right. I understand that. But of course, it's, I think for commercial purposes, it's easier to just have an animal in a glass area where everyone can see them, as opposed to, because if it's a safari, some days are better than others. You may not be able to see them very clearly.
0: Right.
1: And yeah, so I think there's a lot of factors there. But yes, for the animals, it's much better for them to be in a more natural habitat.
0: I'm happy to see more and more of these kind of relatively free, in terms of animal status, not in terms of the price tag, zoos out there in China. But no matter what kind of animals you visit, make sure you don't feed the animals. Violating any rules of the zoo, and make sure you're safe and sound. If you are asked to stay in the vehicle, do not go out, do not stick your hand out, just, you know, be safe and stay there. Enjoy the beautiful animals running around you. Don't try to pet them or anything. They're not designed to be pet.
1: Yeah, that might be something that people need to learn and understand. Because yes, they're cute and they're cuddly, as we mentioned earlier, very 非常可爱.
0: 非常可爱.
1: Yeah, but they're still wild animals.
0: Yes. And that brings us to the end of today's Takeaway Chinese. I'm Niu Honglin with Tony here in the studio. For more episodes of the show, you can visit our website at radio.cgtn.com and go to the column podcast. You can also listen to the show and read the script there.
1: And you can find us wherever you listen to your favorite podcasts, including Apple Podcasts and much more. 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
0: 感谢收听，我们下次再见。
1: 再见。

0: From north to south, east to west, people in China are chasing their dreams and leaving their mark. Want to know how they beat the odds and made a difference? Footprints brings you the true life stories of their journeys.
1: Ever wondered what's actually going on in Africa through the perspective of an African? How are things really going between China and Africa? What's the narrative of this relationship? Well, get a perspective with China-Africa Talk. 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
1: Now the news. I'm Shane Bigham. General Secretary Thonglun Sisulith of the Lao People's Revolutionary Party Central Committee and also the country's president has arrived in Hangzhou to begin a state visit to China. His trip will last from Tuesday to Saturday. Chinese Foreign Minister Wang Yi and his British counterpart Yvette Cooper have held the 11th China-UK Strategic Dialogue. The British Foreign Secretary is paying a visit to China from Monday to Wednesday. Cao Chufeng reports.
2: Now, the first session of that dialogue was held back in 2005. It was suspended after 2018 before being resumed in 2025. Officials from both countries are also expected to discuss the Strait of Hormuz, Russia-Ukraine conflict, and also the recent Ebola outbreak.
1: China's first online departure tax refund store has opened in Beijing, along with the launch of service counters at the first batch of hotels across the city. Tourists can claim their refunds at these hotels after shopping online. The online store currently offers refundable goods such as digital devices and home appliances. NVIDIA has partnered with China's Unitree Robotics and Singapore's Sharpa to launch a new humanoid robot reference design. The platform aims to advance humanoid robotics research by streamlining development, including data collection, training, and real-world deployment. It combines Unitree's human-sized humanoid body with Sharpa's five-fingered robotic hands, while AI enables reasoning and decision-making. Unitree's IPO application is clear review on China's star market for high-tech and strategic emerging industries. U.S. President Donald Trump says Tehran's not informed Washington that it'll suspend negotiations. The U.S. says it'll not launch any more major strikes on Iran, but will continue its blockade of Iranian ports. Trump said Washington and Tehran could reach an agreement within a week, extending the ceasefire and reopening the Strait of Hormuz. Tasnim News Agency reported that Iran and its allies are determined to completely block the strait in retaliation. A ceasefire in Lebanon is one of Tehran's preconditions for accepting a truce with Washington. Trump also said Israel and Hezbollah have agreed to halt hostilities following his separate calls with Israeli Prime Minister Benjamin Netanyahu and Hezbollah representatives. The UN Security Council has met at France's request as fighting between Israel and Hezbollah intensifies, raising fears of strikes on Beirut and threatening the peace talks between the U.S. and Iran. Lebanon accused Israel of targeting civilians and infrastructure, while Israel said it was responding to Hezbollah attacks backed by Iran. China's UN envoy noted that Israeli operations have killed over 3,400 people in Lebanon, urging an immediate ceasefire and respect for Lebanon's sovereignty. France called Israel's military response unjustifiable in scale. The escalations disrupted indirect U.S.-Iran contact, although Washington says talks continue at a rapid pace. The U.S. strategic

The United States has released around 58 million barrels of crude oil since the beginning of the Iran war. Denmark's caretaker prime minister says she's formed a new four-party government following the country's longest coalition-building process, lasting 69 days. The new cabinet will include the Social Democrats, the Socialist People's Party, the Social Liberal Party, and the Moderates. Libya's National Oil Corporation says it achieved its highest monthly revenue in 10 years last month, generating nearly $4 billion U.S. dollars. Media, quoting the chairman, said the corporation also contracted the delivery of 17 gasoline tankers during the month, the highest monthly fuel import rate in its history. However, several cities in western Libya have experienced noticeable fuel shortages, leading to long queues and increased pressure on distribution points. Conflicts and political instability have repeatedly disrupted Libya's oil and gas production. Four-time NBA champion Stephen Curry signed a 10-year deal with Chinese sportswear company Li-Ning, ending his sneaker-free agency after parting ways with Under Armour last November.

0: This is Round Table.
1: Remember when the internet just gave us stuff for free? Those were the good old days. Maps, music, random facts at 3 a.m. We never really wondered, though, who was paying the bill. And now AI is changing the game. The tools that save us time and do our thinking, well, they're starting to ask for money. So, was free always a trap, or are we just not ready to pay for our own intelligence? Today we look at the end of free and what's coming next. After that, whenever extra meat would show up in our food delivery bag, we would feel like we won the lottery. But today, that may elicit a different feeling, because China's young eaters have a new fear: not enough greens. They call it vegetable anxiety, and it's spreading. We're going to learn about that today. We're live from our studios in Beijing. This is Roundtable. My name is Steve. Hello there. Thanks for being with us today. And for the show, I'm with Yushen and Feifei. First up, for years, the internet spoiled us, did it not? Need directions? Free. Need entertainment? Free. Need answers to life's biggest or dumbest questions in the middle of the night? Also free. But somewhere along the way, we got used to the idea that if something existed online, if it lived there, someone else was probably paying for it. But what happens when the digital world starts sending us the bill? As AI becomes woven into our daily lives, and it truly is now, a new question has emerged. If a tool can save us time and boost our productivity, or even think alongside us, should it still be free? And maybe even more importantly, what happens when the era of free begins to fade away? Are we witnessing the natural growing pains of a new technology era? Is it a necessary step forward toward sustainability? Or is this the beginning of a future where intelligence itself becomes something that we have to subscribe to, along with all the other things that we subscribe to? Some people, Yushen and Feifei, hi there. Some people get annoyed by this, that we have to pay for things online that were previously free. And some people say, yeah, but this is kind of the natural order of things. So we'll see when we talk about it how we feel about it this afternoon. So let's get into it, Yushen.
2: It feels like it's a kind of old scheme, these startup companies or these new things in our lives to trying to get more users. And then when we are getting used to it in our lives, they're starting to giving us bills.
1: I mean, when you go to the grocery store on a Saturday afternoon and the person is handing out those little mini cups of yogurt, The company isn't doing that out of the kindness of their hearts.
2: Yeah.
1: They're trying to get you to buy the yogurt. Yeah, it's kind of what's happening here too.
2: Yes, and that's what's happening in AI system called Doubao that's produced by ByteDance, and it was quietly updating its subscription policy on App Market. And under the new structure, the basic version remains free for everyday use, while three paid tiers have been introduced: Standard, Enhanced, and also Professional plan, ranging from 68 yuan to 500 yuan. That's around $10 to $73 per month.
1: And this particular AI assistant is similar to DeepSeek, similar to ChatGPT, similar to Claude or Gemini.
2: Okay. This is a chatbot, and it can do a lot of things. You can upload videos, upload photos for them to analyze and respond to you, and you can even talk to them. It is we're not doing advertisement for them, but it is kind of one of the most popular AI assistant here in China.
3: Yeah, and also, for example, in my family, we use Doubao. My daughter actually used Doubao to help her with her homework. So how she does it is she takes a photo of, for example, a math question that she can't understand, and the Doubao will analyze what's in that photo and helping her to solve that question. And that's why Doubao is one of the most popular chatbot here in China, but it's also not the first Chinese large model platform to launch paid services. For example, myself also paid for Kimi's subscription. I paid over.
2: That's another chatbot.
3: Yes, very similar to DeepSeek as well. And also, for example, for Baidu's Ernie Bot,

0: has also launched their own subscription systems. So a lot of AI assistants in China are launching these paid services and promising that with paid services, you'll get more functions, you'll get more tokens, you'll get basically more computing powers from them.
1: You'll get an upgraded service.
0: Yes.
1: And I guess, so Doubao is currently leading China's AI market in monthly active users.
2: Yeah.
1: So the shift from that particular chatbot, that particular AI assistant, toward paid subscriptions. People are looking at this within the industry as kind of a symbolic milestone, a milestone, if you will, that marks the transition of China's AI large model sector from growth at any cost, if you will, into commercial sustainability. Mm. So all the bots and all the AI assistants that we just mentioned, Kimmy and Ernie and Doubao and the other ones too, up until now, things have been free.
0: Very recently, yes. So

0: deal with problems like hallucination. Like sometimes they'll just give you answers out of nowhere. Mm-hmm. Or sometimes they just create a set of data for you and claim this data is true. Mm-hmm. But now with paid subscription plans and paid services, I think they can, for these companies, they can create their own value-based structure that can help them offer better services to users, first of all, and also to create better technologies on their side. Mm. So I think it's, even though some people don't like it, some people think, you know, it used to be free service, but now I have to pay for it. But still, I think when a certain industry reached to a certain level of maturity, this is the direction it has to go to. Mm.
1: Yeah, it feels like, of course, it's been there for a while for free. But the thing is that more advanced services, they still like require you to pay more. For example, if you want to upload unlimited numbers of photos and videos, or you want to generate different types of videos with different resolutions, I think definitely will pay more for that, even previously.
2: Yeah, exactly.
1: But the different thing is that they are, I think, making more tiers, and I think asking more, and some of the prices is rising, and that's why, and also they're reaching a lot of users. That's why it's been, I think, heatedly discussed on the internet.
2: So one of the changes is, yes, companies have replaced vague usage limits with complex accounting systems involving credits and tokens and something referred to as agent fuel.
1: Yeah.
2: But specifically, what are some of the other changes that users are going to experience?
0: So first of all, like, for example, Kimi, the one that I paid for, it sort of shift from per count to actual cost. So Kimi adjusted its billing logic from count-based system to one that based on actual consumption. And that change basically ensures that the money you pay reflects the true computational weight of a task. For example, if you are just asking some random questions in the middle of the night, like, for example, why this leaf is green, it definitely requires a different level of computing power when it comes to you are asking that platform to generate, for example, a report on the latest development of the country's economy.
2: Okay.
0: Yeah. Right. So,
1: but both of them are like one-time conversation, but the computational power they consume is different.
2: So you're paying for what you're using, essentially. Okay. And now you mentioned it, Yushin, the tiered subscription frameworks.
1: Yes.
2: What does that look like? Is it going to be very expensive? I guess there will be lots of different options.
1: Yeah. For one example is Doubao, as we mentioned, that is starting from 68 yuan, and then enhanced one costs you 200 yuan per month, and professional one can be 500 yuan per month. And they even have annual options. Annual fees can peak at 5,000 yuan per year.
2: That's expensive. Mm.
1: That's quite expensive. And other AI assistants like Alibaba, they have different token plans, which means that just like Kimi, they amount you, or they charge you through different, consumption that you have been used.
2: So in

0: whole photo or generate a video, it can cost you 1,000 token. They count differently, and that's why they're introducing different plans. You can have a certain amount of token in that whole month for that subscription, and then you use wisely through different ways.
1: I was very smitten with video generation when it first became a thing. And I bought some tokens for a platform called Kling AI, which is a video generation platform. Very good indeed, if you know how to use it. If you do not know how to speak to it correctly, you will waste token after token after token after token. I bring this up because I didn't like... And I bring it up because they use the pay-per-use system, the token system. So I didn't like it because it would tell me exactly if you want to generate this video for this amount of seconds. For example, a 10-second video clip or 5-second video clip, it's going to cost you 40 tokens. I'm making this up. I don't remember the exact numbers. But it was good because I knew exactly what I was paying for, but I didn't like watching my number of tokens decrease in front of my eyes. Do you know what I mean?
0: Yeah.
1: It reminded me of my bank account.
0: Yes.
1: And it made me uncomfortable. So I guess that's why there are different tiers, because not everyone is the Kimi style or the Alibaba style, right? You can get monthly memberships too.
0: Of course. Others like Zhipu AI, Minimax, and Xiaomi's AI, I think it's called Mimo, have set their base memberships in a lower range, typically between 30 yuan to 60 yuan per month. And some of the other AI tools, like the ByteDance CDance, it's for video generating, they also increase the cost of generating a single 15-second video from roughly 0.65 yuan to 5 yuan. That's that's a really huge jump, about sevenfold jump in less than a month. So that, I think also that's why people are talking about this. It is getting more expensive. We're paying more money for even just using the AI.
1: And then it goes a step further, because I remember on Kling, or maybe I'm wrong, maybe it was a different platform because I was playing around a little bit. You can get extra credits or VIP credits or something.
2: Yes.
1: And the way those work is, if you have a regular subscription and you have some tokens and you want to generate a video, if it's during a peak time, like peak usage time, and I don't know what time that would be, probably depends on the app, but it would tell you, okay, you are in line.
2: You have to wait for certain hours, for example, for that to be finished.
1: And if you wanted it to be done really cheaply, it might take up to like 8 hours to complete that video. But if you have the VIP credits, it could be done

0: powers to edit those photos. So apparently it's not only about these AI assistant platforms, but I think to many other apps, not only photo editing apps, video making apps, so on and so forth.
1: Mm. So let's talk about the overseas pricing plans. I'm talking about apps from different parts of the world, because I use the ones that I use most commonly are ChatGPT, Gemini, and then DeepSeek. Those are my kind of three go-to apps. Mm-hmm. I don't have any particular reasoning behind why I chose those. I just did, even though there are more options out there. But even though it might be new in China for these tiered pricing systems, this is not new. Especially with ChatGPT, this has been around for a long time.
2: Yeah, they've been using the subscription model for a while, and the charging, the bill is quite, I think, different. Or more specifically, the international brands, they offer more expensive plans for users, no matter you are a individual user or you are probably a business plan user. So entry-level subscription plans among leading international AI providers generally start at around $8 per month.
1: And that's after the free tier.
2: Yes.
1: Because they usually have a free tier too.
2: Yes, that's around 54 yuan per month, while mainstream subscription are typically priced around $20 per month. That's around 136. That's already a kind of premium price for some of the Chinese brands. And also some AI providers that are quite well known, like the ChatGPT, Gemini, they rapidly expand into the premium market, offering membership tiers priced at even higher, $100, $200, even more than $250 per month. And even though, like Google, they released that after their developers conference, they reduced the monthly price of their Gemini Ultra. Well, Ultra sounds very premium. So from $250 to around $200, but that's still around 1,360 yuan per month, right? So compared with China's prices structure, the monthly fee for some of these premium services from overseas brands is already close to the cost of the entire year of some domestic AI subscriptions.
1: I was looking at the ChatGPT tier breakdown today, which I had never done before, and it goes from level one free to level seven. Level seven is the API pricing, which is pay as you go, token based. But then level six is the one below that, or just the top one that you can pay for, is called ChatGPT Enterprise, and that's for large organizations that will be using it a lot on a daily basis, I would say. So we've seen this kind of pricing system done in other parts of the world. I think in Canada and America, it's just kind of accepted as, you know, it is what it is. It's the way the company designed it. But this is relatively new in China. So what has been the user reaction to this thus far?
0: I think, of course, the immediate response from some of the users are kind of not happy with the paid services, of course. Some saying this, you know, they're saying that tags like Doubao is stupid, yet charges fees quickly and viral.
1: Meaning it makes mistakes.
0: Oh, yeah.
1: It hallucinates sometimes, but yet you want me to pay for it.
0: Yes. But then there are other opinions, like there is a reason for these kind of platforms to launch paid services, especially if you want better services, higher quality contents. And so if we look at the numbers, for example, despite a lot high usage rates, over 80% of netizens use AI and over 95% have used it recently, the actual paid conversion rate is only about 10%.
1: Now, from a business point of view, even if you're not a business person, it's pretty easy to see that that's not a great business or a sustainable business plan if that's your conversion rate.
0: Yeah, but I think I also need to take into consideration of what the market looks like. For example, if the majority of the market are the ones who are

going to use don't require a lot of computing powers. For example, they're just using Doubao to make funny videos, make funny phone calls. Of course, they're not going to pay for a few jokes. But if we're talking about companies who need help in their coding tasks, or they

0: And that makes sense that I want to pay for this kind of services and it is a paid services. So I think we, even though the conversion rate is only 10%, it sort of makes sense of how much of the market is really using the tokens that we're talking about, not just about making jokes.
1: So yeah, what you're saying is that at least it is showing a direction that industry is going. Mm-hmm. That of course we understand that probably a huge part of the users, they are not using our premium services, but we're telling you that this is not for free.
2: Right.
1: So, but of course, naturally, there will be two sides of the, I think, voices. Public opinions is split between two kind of extremes. One campaign says that I will just uninstall as soon as it charges fees, while the other acknowledges that there is no such thing as a free lunch and is willing to pay for better services. But also that is, I think, leading to another issue is that previously when everything is free, when they have a hallucination, people think it is a joke.
2: Yeah.
1: And we'll just,
2: or it's funny.
1: Yeah, it is funny.
2: Yeah.
1: But when we're paying for that,
2: it's not funny anymore.
1: You need to be responsible for everything that you produced.
2: Yeah. See, now here's where my knowledge on the topic kind of ends, because here's what I don't know. I paid for ChatGPT for 1 month just to see how good it could be and whether it was applicable to my life. And I learned after 1 month, it's not really applicable to my life. Was it better than the free plan? It was absolutely better than the free plan. Did it hallucinate less? I don't know, because the thing that I don't like about these models is that they never give you the answer, I don't know.
1: Yeah.
2: They don't say that.
0: Yeah.
2: They don't say that. So for me, as a trustworthy individual, when I put a question in there, I trust that the answer being given to me is factually correct. So I don't know whether a paid subscription will reduce the number of mistakes in incorrect information given back to me. When I hear the word hallucination, I think, oh, I ask it, what's the weather today? And the answer is, oh, you put 2 cups of sugar with the cream. Like, wait, that's not even what... That's what I think when I hear hallucination. I don't think, what's the weather today? Oh, rain is in the forecast when it's sunny outside. I don't... My brain doesn't equate that with a hallucination. But my question, I guess, Yushen, is twofold. Number one, does that count as a hallucination when it's giving you wrong information? And number two, does that go away when you pay for a better subscription?
1: Yeah, I think it's from the point of when we are paying for the service, are we getting better service? That's normally people would think, right? But another point that we should think is that, do I really need that better service? When you buy these, of course, maybe they will hallucinate less, or maybe they'll provide you with better answers and they will give you the original link for that. But the thing is that if a person who only need maybe just some knowledge from the internet, and I only need to ask the AI for where that is come from, what is the history of that, a regular free AI can totally do that. What I want to say is that maybe probably 80% of the AI assistant users only need the basic level of the free AI.
2: I was watching a video this morning online, and the teacher in the video was saying that one of the biggest problems with tier systems for us individuals, not for enterprises, but for people like you and I, is that we don't exactly know what tier we are supposed to be.

0: using half of what that particular tier is capable of doing for them. So they're paying for a service that they don't need. So I think a lot of education from a grassroots level is necessary for people like me, so that we know exactly what we're doing when we're going to be handing our money over to these platforms.
1: The digital literacy on how to use an AI is also quite very important, because I think when ChatGPT just released and people starting to realize, wow, now AI can do so much things for us. But the thing is that you need to give them the correct prompt. And I remember back then people even sell their prompt when they started to use, when people are not familiar with how to use these AI. So that's when we can realize that, okay, the way and the way that you use AI is also very important. And I think that's also why a lot of these AI models, they offer you free trial to more advanced model to make you feel that, okay, that's how good it could be. But the thing is that even you use the free trial of these advanced model, you still don't know what to use with it.
0: Yeah, that's very true. So why now in China? I'm curious to know about the timing of this. Why have all these domestic AI models all started charging fees all of a sudden?
2: Well, first of all, is of course using, with more people are using this kind of AI assistance, and I think more people are using them out of professional reasons. For example, for instance, for functions like generating videos, they're not only using these kind of platforms to generate a 10-second video for fun, they're actually using them to generate, for example, an AI drama. So that needs a lot.
1: That can make money.
2: So that needs a lot of computing power, needs a lot of electricity, for instance. So, you know, these companies, they're doing this for profit. And of course, if you want better services, more advanced services, that needs more capital, more money, and that can also translate into the user side. And for example, I think there was a report on China Youth Daily, they said for market leaders like Douba we're talking about today, the daily token use can exceed 120 trillion. And at current industry rates, this can translate to 200 million to 500 million yuan spent daily on computing powers, which can totaling over 100 billion yuan a year.
0: That's why they put that data center underwater in Shanghai.
2: Yes, to make it cheaper.
0: And that's why we're talking about putting data centers on the moon.
1: Nice callback.
2: And actually, so that's why they're asking user to pay for that. I think it sort of makes sense if they're paying, I don't know, 100 billion yuan a year just to maintain this kind of computing power in existence. Of course, for users, if you want better service, computing power in existence, of course, for users, if you want better services, you have to pay for it.
0: Makes sense. Yushin, what do we see for the market moving forward, though? Is this going to be a negative development for customers or for the industry overall, do you think?
1: I think, as Feifei said, it's not necessarily a like all negative development. It also can be viewed as a sign of industry maturity and a necessary shift toward a sustainable productivity economy, because just like other industries like entertainment, like the live stream or the video streaming platforms in China, back then they were all also free. When you listen to music, when you watch TV dramas, they can all be free. But now people are getting used to the mode of paying for these services. And that is definitely, of course, what we can see is that good for the whole industry and good for these companies. And when they have money, they will have more budget for more R&D, for a better model. What we can see is that in this kind of tide of rising the price, a fun situation or fun phenomenon is that a DeepSeek's model, it is called V4 Pro, it is actually slashed its API prices, which means that it's mostly for the business use. Like you, when you are implementing DeepSeek, the model, into your own AI tool, which means it is, will get cheaper because it is decreasing its price to as low as 0.025 yuan per million tokens.
0: So we could see these subscription fees potentially

0: come down. Mm-hmm.
1: Probably with better technology and with more efficient AI models.
0: That's good news. I mean, if you go to a restaurant and the restaurant is offering free food for a week, and then the next week they say, well, you have to pay for the food now. You wouldn't get upset about that, right?
2: Yeah.
0: It's the same thing here. But I will say this. If that restaurant was giving free meals for a year and then all of a sudden said, now you got to pay,
1: then it's
0: a little bit of a different story. When you give an extended period of time of free use, then your consumer base gets used to that. And when you change it, then there's going to be a reaction. People will shift. They'll look for, if this is not free anymore, I'm just going to go to a different model where it still is free. But I think almost inevitably the market will come around, just like with the music industry. The market will come around and people will get used to this concept and it'll just be a normal thing moving forward.
3: Yeah, and also we still have the free options.
1: Yes,
3: it's not like if you don't pay, you can't use Doubao or ChatGPT. You just need a little bit more time and patience.
0: Yeah, just don't ask it if your new television has Bluetooth. Because it will lie to you, and then you will be in your living room without Bluetooth in your new TV.
3: That's Steve's recent encounters.
1: Yeah.
0: Stupid AI. What?

0: As you sip your morning coffee, we transport you from the sea of tulips in the countryside to the exciting moments of table tennis worlds.
1: France 3-0 to win the men's team title at table tennis.
0: As you commute in the hustle and bustle of rush hour traffic, we guide you to navigate from intricacies of global markets,
1: international monetary fund,
0: tech revolutions,
2: to
0: the El Nino triggered fires.
3: Says over 90 active fires.
0: As you gather around a community event, we provide you the vibrant sounds on different topics, such as how AI empowers education,
4: that provide teachers and students.
0: What does Lung or the Chinese dragon mean to the Chinese
5: symbolizing
0: people?
5: Symbolizing great power, good luck, and strength.
0: Why live stream shopping is gaining popularity in Brazil.
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10: 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I'm Steve Hatherley, today with Feifei and Yushin. Coming up, meat used to be the star of every meal. Now, though, young Chinese diners are panicking over produce, which is strange because for decades, the hard part was getting anyone to eat their leafy greens. Somewhere along the way, though, things changed and vegetable anxiety is now trending. After that, an episode of Heart to Heart. It's the segment where we step back and let you take the mic. 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There was a time when getting extra meat in your takeout felt like a bonus. Well, that might not be the whole case anymore. In China's changing food landscapes, a new trend called vegetable anxiety is buzzing online as young people are constantly wondering, did the meal include vegetables? Were the portions fresh? Was there enough fiber to balance out the oils and the carbs? Why are young people so suddenly obsessed with veggies? And what does it mean for consumers and for businesses alike? We have to look at this as kind of a positive thing, I would say.
11: Definitely. Well, because when we're talking about vegetable anxiety, we're not talking about medical condition. It's not the anxiety that need medical workers to stamp you to verify. It's more like a viral phrase on social media that became really popular this year. It basically described that uneasy feeling that many young people have when they have not eaten enough vegetables during the day. I actually have this kind of anxiety at some level. Mm-hmm. Like for example, for throughout the day, if I don't feel like I eat enough leafy greens, I'm not just talking about carrots or eggplants. I think it's more specifically targeting to those leafy green vegetables.
10: Like lettuce or cabbage,
11: yes,
10: or spinach or whatever.
11: I have this very uncomfortable and sometimes guilty that I'm not eating well today.
10: Really?
11: Yeah.
10: I do not have that.
11: Anxiety.
12: Yeah, it feels like it's in the gene of Chinese people that a whole meal, it has to have a part that is vegetable. And leafy greens are the representatives of
11: vegetables. Yeah, we're not talking about broccolis or carrots. No, we're only talking about leafy greens.
12: Oh, broccolis.
10: From the Chinese perspective, you're saying, is that the leafy greens

0: are at the top of the hierarchy when it comes to people's opinions about vegetables?
1: I would say yes. And especially even when we are dining out with friends, for example, we order a ton of dishes, of meats, of shrimps, of seafood. And then somebody will ask this, do we have vegetables?
2: Yeah.
1: And then when one of us will add one of the leafy green types. And we're not also talking about, for example, stir fry, like beef broccoli kind of stir fry. We're talking about just that kind of vegetable on the dish.
0: What's with your hate of broccoli? It's the second time you've mentioned that.
2: Yeah, it's got to be.
0: I'm not talking about beef and broccoli.
1: I think a lot of people can share my feelings towards broccoli.
2: I know. It has to be kind of leaf. It's not even that kind of root style dishes or vegetables, because it's kind of a balance in the whole meal that you need to have meat and also vegetables.
0: This is really hot online these days on Chinese social media platforms, posts discussing vegetable anxiety.

0: 180 million views and over 785,000 discussions. People are talking about garlic, lettuce, boiled vegetables, vegetable soup, all of it. All of it is seen as a symbol of healthy living. So for young eaters out there these days, vegetables seem to represent, I don't know, something more than just something that grew out of the garden. Maybe it's about discipline or responsibility somehow or balance somehow. I'm not sure.
1: Yeah, I think one of the major concerns or major tag that we put on leafy greens kind of vegetable is about lifestyle. We are saying that to ourselves that we are having enough meat and carbs today, but also fibers and vitamins in these kind of vegetables are also very important. And so that's why they put a lot of emphasis when they're talking about, you know, what's the must-have sort of dish on your plate today, and vegetable takes up a very big part of it. So at the same time, I think we can also agree that a lot of people, especially those work in office buildings, they rely heavily on takeout meals, and that often have very high in oil, salt, have a lot of meat and carbohydrates. And so having certain portions of vegetables throughout the day also is kind of a sign that I'm taking care of myself. I'm having a healthy and also balanced lifestyle.
0: So this is more about the lifestyle perhaps here in 2026 than it is about the vegetables themselves, right? Because having a healthy lifestyle, like getting out there, exercising, moving your body, getting enough sleep, reduced screen time, all of the things that we talk about with a healthier lifestyle, eating vegetables is also a subcategory of that. And maybe that's part of the reason this has become such a hot button issue.
2: Yeah. Or when I was like thinking a little bit deeper on this topic, tracing really, really, really back from the probably 50 years ago or probably 80 years ago, China went through that era of suffering from hunger. And then we get into the modern era. And now I think, of course, people's living standard has been totally raised and people have enjoyed the whole era of we can enjoy what we really want. And then I think now it is the time most of the families past that era, they started to realize that, okay, we have already indulged ourselves in a time that we can eat whatever we want. And now we are starting to think about we need also a balance.
0: It's like that, was that Maslow's hierarchy of needs where when the bottom tier is satisfied, you start to look at the upper tier to see what else needs satisfying. Also, people are more weight conscious these days. There was a survey done this year. They did it on post-holiday weight management, would be a sensitive topic.

0: broader sense when it comes to, you know, health awareness is growing, I think, internationally. Also here in China, I start to thinking back of my childhood. You know, I grew up in Inner Mongolia where we don't really have the habits of eating a lot of vegetables. Our notions of vegetables is peppers, potatoes, onions, and carrots.
1: Meat and potatoes.
0: Yeah.
1: I've eaten food from that region, and I found it to be quite similar somehow to food from Nova Scotia, where I'm from. Very meat and potatoes food culture.
0: Yeah, but now when I go back to my hometown in Mongolia, they are also eating a lot more green vegetables than my childhood. I think more people are getting aware that we need to include this kind of veggie dishes on our plate, on our table. Not only meat and carbohydrates are important, but vegetables themselves are also.
1: Could this trend also be inspired by something not so nice that's also happening on Chinese social media these days? The carb face?
2: Yeah, that's another
1: trend.
0: Yeah, that's another topic online, isn't it?
2: Yeah, it's been really, really viral on social media in China now, especially short video platforms. Influencers often point to some of the chubby cheeks, double chins, or softer facial features and claim they are caused by eating too many or too much carbohydrates, such as rice, noodles, and steamed buns.
1: And then the name that they came up with, which is very mean, by the way, is Carb Face.
2: Yeah.
0: Yeah. Yeah, they have this before and after photo comparison, is that one have this very tired and puffy look, and that is called the carb face, meaning you have eaten too much carbohydrates. And the other one is more sleek, has more of a higher spirit, and that is saying they are saying that if you want to have this kind of look, that means you need to eat less carbohydrates, and so that's in that way you can stay fit and stay, you know, more energetic.
1: Yeah, that this particular issue, this online issue about carb face, has gotten a little bit serious online because people are connecting this with beauty standards. And being mean or attacking people online for unnecessary reasons. So it goes down that direction. We're not going to do that today, but I was just curious to know if, I don't know, one internet trend was inspired by another internet trend. And I suppose the silver lining is that if it was inspired by that negative carb face trend, well, I guess it's kind of a good thing because people are now aware that eating vegetables is an important part of our daily diet. We've known that for a long time, but just more on the radar, I guess, of people now. Yushin, Feifei feels guilty about not eating leafy greens during a meal, despite her obvious hate of broccoli. I don't have such feelings. If the vegetables are there, cool. If they're not there, I'll get them next time. It's kind of how I feel about it. Where do you land?
2: I kind of have the same feeling. I will just, well, this meal I had a full bowl of fried chicken. Maybe next meal I will have a salad.
0: I would definitely search.
2: That's why I call it balance.
0: I will definitely search for at least a piece of lettuce somewhere.
1: My brain just immediately went to, ooh, what kind of fried chicken? I totally ignored the salad part.
2: Yeah.
1: I was not interested in that at all. We need to be more like Feifei. That's probably just good advice anyway.
0: Yeah.
1: On any topic, I suppose, yeah?
2: Having that principle of at least one dish of vegetable.
1: Yeah. You're listening to Roundtable. Make sure you get your leafy greens in your belly today. Coming up next, Heart to Heart.
3: Heart to Heart. A moment just for you. Your questions, your stories, your voice. Our shared conversation.
2: It's the first time that I listened to this new promo.
1: Well, we haven't had a heart to heart in a while, so we're happy about that today. But yeah, I don't know whose voice is that. I don't even recognize it.
2: That's one of other colleagues of ours.
0: Yeah,
1: very nice.
2: Huang Ray.
1: Heart to heart. We love this. By the way, we always say that we love it, which probably sounds cliche and disingenuous, but we actually do really love hearing from you, our listeners. 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

0: a voice note on anything that you want. It can be things that we talk about during the show, or you can just let us know what's going on in your own life. Or if you have a question for us, you can ask that too, just like Margaret did today.
1: Hi, friends from Roundtable. My name's Margaret. It is the second time that I will share the voice memo with you. And this time I want to ask a question. And I've noticed that your show, Roundtable, covers a really wide range of topics. It seems that all these topics are not very related at all. So how do you prepare for each episode? I think in a very short time, because you will update this episode every day. The reason I ask this question is because sometimes I do a little bit interpreting in my work. Every time the topic changes, I find it very hard to keep up. Although I listen to like podcasts or sometimes I read some English articles, but I find that the words, the vocabulary, or the expressions I've accumulated cannot always be used in the new topic or new subject I've encountered during work. So I would like to hear from your tips, if you can guide me like or share your good experience with me. Thank you very much, and I hope you are doing well in the coming days.
0: Thank you very much for your message, Margaret, and your questions as well. Yes, that's true. And I think that's true for any language, right? When you talk about one particular topic, if you stick within that genre, then you'll find vocabulary will repeat itself. For example, if you look at one sports article about baseball, you might find some similar vocabulary in a story about golf because it's within the genre of sports. But if you're bouncing from the healthcare industry to AI chatbots to golf, to then the vocabulary is all over the place, and that things makes things a big challenge for sure. Anyway, let's get to your question, Margaret. You wanted to know how we go about preparing for our show, because on Roundtable, which is one of the things we love about it, is that we have so many different topics from all over the world.
2: And I'm really glad that you realized that we have different types of topics. And you're absolutely right that many of our episodes and topics are not directly related to one another. And that's actually very much by design, I think. Yes. We want to bring our listeners a wider range of course, stories, ideas, and maybe even sometimes perspectives, so that each episode offers a kind of different lens through which to understand the world around us. And we definitely hope this kind of variety keeps the conversations fresh, and also introduces listeners to subjects that might not have explored otherwise. So I think you realize that that's good, and we did it, we kind of did it intentionally.
3: But I also think that brings to the sort of a second question that Margaret posed, is that when you encounter different subjects of different topics, and when it comes to the use of phrases and words and vocabulary, can be very challenging. And I think that can also happen with us a lot of time. We're talking about AI today, and the terms will be very different. We're talking about healthy eating, for instance. But I think the one thing that we can do is don't really overthink about that, because when it comes to, even though you are not really familiar with the jargon that existed in that topic within that silo, but another phrase, another way of using your words can still make sense to the other part of that conversation, even though it's not, it may not be the jargon within their sphere, but, you know, it's language. It still makes sense. And I think on the other hand, it's just don't stay in one bubble. You just need to expand your horizons every day, either listening to more podcasts, either reading more, either, you know, talking to more people, just exploring to more fields, more topics, challenging yourself on a daily basis. That will also help a lot.
2: Yeah, of course, preparation before your work is definitely very important. And for us too, the whole show is actually the work, the effort of a whole team. Behind every episode is a whole group of hardworking people, like our program editor, our researchers, and everybody.
0: We have meetings where everybody brings topic ideas to those meetings. We discuss those topics as a group. We make decisions together about which stories will be discussed on the show. And then once those stories are chosen, then our team of writers that Yushin just mentioned, they work very, very hard. Everybody does to prepare as best as we possibly can for each show. For me, Margaret, I've been in radio for about 25 years now, and why I love Roundtable and why I think it's a good show, I'm biased, of course, but why I think it's good is because we do cover so many different topics, and that's good for you, I think, but it's also good for us because it keeps us passionate and it keeps us interested in doing the show every single day. We do as best as we can to become experts on any particular topic for our discussion. But some topics are quite hard and some topics are unfamiliar to us. So we really have to dig deep to learn as much as we can. And that makes doing this show really, really fun for us. And in my opinion, if the show is really, really fun for the people who are on the show, then that will reflect to the people who listen to the show, like you. At least that's the goal, anyway. Margaret, thank you so much for your query. I hope that answers the questions that you had. And again, we do love it when you get in touch with us. So send your voice notes to roundtablepodcast@qq.com. Roundtablepodcast@qq.com. You could find yourself on an episode of Heart to Heart. And with that, that'll do it for today's roundtable. I'm Steve for Yushin and Feifei. Thank you so much for joining us. Enjoy your time, and please do come back again.

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1: Now the news. I'm Shane Bigham. Chinese Foreign Minister Wang Yi and his British counterpart, Yvette Cooper, have held the 11th China-UK strategic dialogue. The British Foreign Secretary is paying a visit to China from Monday to Wednesday. Cao Chufeng reports.
2: Now, the first session of that dialogue was held back in 2005. It was suspended after 2018 before being resumed in 2025. Officials from both countries are also expected to discuss the Strait of Hormuz, Russia-Ukraine conflict, and also the recent Ebola outbreak. On Wednesday, Cooper is expected to travel to Shenzhen for a program focused specifically on science and technology.
1: China's first online departure tax refund store has opened in Beijing, along with the launch of service counters at the first batch of hotels across the city. Tourists can claim their refunds at these hotels after shopping online. The online store currently offers refundable goods such as digital devices and home appliances. NVIDIA has partnered with China's Unitree Robotics and Singapore's Sharpa to launch a new humanoid robot reference design. The platform aims to advance humanoid robotics research by streamlining development, including data collection, training, and real-world deployment. It combines Unitree's human-sized humanoid body with Sharpa's five-fingered robotic hands, while AI enables reasoning and decision-making. Unitree's IPO application is clear review on China's star market for high-tech and strategic emerging industries. U.S. President Donald Trump says Tehran's not informed Washington that it'll suspend negotiations. The U.S. says it'll not launch any more major strikes on Iran, but will continue its blockade of Iranian ports. Trump said Washington and Tehran could reach an agreement within a week, extending the ceasefire and reopening the Strait of Hormuz. Tasnim News Agency reported that Iran and its allies are determined to completely block the strait in retaliation. A ceasefire in Lebanon is one of Tehran's preconditions for accepting a truce with Washington. Trump also said Israel and Hezbollah have agreed to halt hostilities following a separate calls with Israeli Prime Minister Benjamin Netanyahu and Hezbollah representatives. The UN Security Council has met at France's request as fighting between Israel and Hezbollah intensifies, raising fears of strikes on Beirut and threatening the peace talks between the U.S. and Iran. Lebanon accused Israel of targeting civilians and infrastructure, while Israel said it was responding to Hezbollah attacks backed by Iran. China's UN envoy noted that Israeli operations have killed over 3,400 people in Lebanon, urging an immediate ceasefire and respect for Lebanon's sovereignty. France called Israel's military response unjustifiable in scale. The escalations disrupted indirect U.S.-Iran contact, although Washington says talks continue at a rapid pace. The U.S. Strategic Petroleum Reserve has fallen to its lowest inventory level since January of 2024. Data from the Department of Energy shows that reserves stood at 357.1 million barrels as of Friday. The United States has released around 58 million barrels of crude oil since the beginning of the Iran war. The U.S. State Department plans to sharply cut the number of African embassies and consulates that issue visas. Under a directive approved last week by Secretary of State Marco Rubio, consular operations will be limited to 20 hub locations across the continent, down from about 50 currently. The move is part of the Trump administration's broader effort to restrict immigration and curb visa overstays by immigrants and temporary visitors. Libya's National Oil Corporation says it achieved its highest monthly revenue in 10 years last month, generating nearly $4 billion U.S. dollars. Media, quoting the chairman, said the corporation also contracted the delivery of 17 gasoline tankers during the month, the highest monthly fuel import rate in its history. However, several cities in western Libya have experienced noticeable fuel shortages, leading to long queues and increased pressure on distribution points. Conflicts and political instability have repeatedly disrupted Libya's oil and gas production. Four-time NBA champion Stephen Curry signed a 10-year deal with Chinese sportswear company Li Ning, ending his sneaker-free agency after parting ways with Under Armour last November. The 38-year-old announced the agreement on social media, calling it the partnership of a lifetime. The deal will support the global expansion of Curry brand, including basketball shoes, golf products, and lifestyle apparel. And that's the news. I'm Shane Bigham.
3: Thank you. Is the U.S. dollar headed for trouble? And what is hyperfinancialization?
4: Welcome to The Bridge, enlightening conversations on world cultures, life, and everything in between. Hey everyone, this is Jason Smith, host of The Bridge podcast from sunny California. If you like the show, don't forget to subscribe. We love The Bridge.
3: Hey everyone, I'm Jason Smith, originally from sunny California, now living in beautiful Beijing. Joining us today is friend of the show, Dr. Warwick Powell, an Australian adjunct professor, supply chain strategist, and author of a new book, Thermoeconomics in a Time of Monsters, a leading voice on China, geopolitics, and the emerging multipolar economy. Welcome back to The Bridge to China, Dr. Powell.
5: Great to be with you again, Jason.
3: Well, welcome to the show. Your new book, Thermoeconomics in a Time of Monsters, just dropped. Congratulations. For listeners who haven't picked it up yet, what exactly is thermoeconomics? And why did you choose this dramatic title referencing Gramsci's Time of Monsters?
5: Thanks for the question. I'm slowly getting better at explaining the book. I must say, writing this book was probably one of the hardest things that I've done in a long time, because it involves trying to pull together many threads of thoughts and synthesizing them into something that I hope is reasonably coherent and provides readers with food for thought and with a framework perhaps to also understand the deep logics that are working through global economic systems at present, but also from a long historical point of view. The idea of monsters, of course, comes from Gramsci, who talked about the emergence of monsters in the interregnum. And he was referencing the rise of fascism in Europe in the 1930s, 1920s and 1930s. And I guess what I was trying to do with that was to highlight the fact that we are in some ways currently in a period of time where there are a lot of new disruptive forces emerging, both politically and economically, and where, in fact, we're starting to see some monsters emerge, not dissimilar to those that Gramsci was talking about. And I mean by that the emergence of the new right and neo-fascist political organizations globally.
3: And let's talk application in the U.S. financial system, which you refer to as hyperfinancialization. What does it mean that the U.S. financial system is hyperfinancialized, and how is that entropic?
5: Great question. So the processes by which the material world, what I call the world of use values, is mobilized and is activated is through the application of injection of liquidity. And the injection of liquidity enables and gives rise to the mobilization of energy in the world. That liquidity firstly comes in the form of what I call money capital, following on from the traditions of classical economics. And money capital is conceived as a claim on future value. Okay, so money in and of itself is actually nothing more than a unit of account and a right to make claims on future value. And that those claims, when exchanged in the future, enable the holder, when they do the exchange, to gain access to some other value form, whether it's a use value, something that they can use in the production and consumption process, or something that I characterize as a form of fictitious capital, which is a kind of exchange value. So we have things like stocks and shares and options contracts and futures contracts, and those sorts of financial instruments are things that money capital can also exchange for, knowing that those other kinds of exchange values can also confer rights upon their holders for future value, whether it's future monetary value, such as a dividend stream or an interest payment if you're a holder of a bond, or of course it could be converted into something of use value, such as an options contract to buy a factory or to buy a consignment of grain or oil or what have you. So these rights are quite conditional. You can exchange them at a certain point in time for something that is quite specific. So money capital can be exchanged for anything. Fictitious capital is conditional. You'll notice that we've already got essentially three circuits at work. We've got a production system, which creates things and ultimately consumes things so that they can create things again. We have a financial circuit that mobilizes those material resources. But we also have the emergence of something called the fictitious capital circuit. And the reason we have that is because the speed at which money capital can be introduced into an economic system is far greater than the speed at which the real world can validate those monetary claims, which means that over a period of time, we have a growing amount of monetary claims on future value, which have to be validated in some way or another. Now, what the system does, and we do this through institutions, is that we either leech money capital or liquidity out of the system temporarily or permanently, temporarily by way of enabling holders to exchange them for something else. So if I've got money, which is the unconditional means of circulation, and I can swap them for things like bonds or stocks or whatever, then for that period of time, that money has been taken out of circulation. The main way, however, that money is taken out of circulation is when loans are repaid or when taxes are paid, okay? So the aim of the circulatory mechanisms, if you will, is to try to bring money circulation back closer to the rhythms and capabilities of the real world to validate them. The other thing we do, of course, is because money is a time-oriented right, we also create these things called fictitious capital, which shifts those rights into conditional forms. But you'll see that, in essence, we're constantly pushing the validation problem away from today. And it's because if we sought to validate in the real world all of the claims that are floating around in the system at one single moment, the real world simply could not do that, and we'd have a massive inflationary problem. So the monetary value of what's available would go through the roof because we can only produce things at a certain rate. And that rate is determined by the availability of stuff in the world, the kind of technologies that we have to get stuff, and of course the speed at which things are circulating, because to make a lot of things, we also need other things coming in, right? So these dynamics basically means that the system is always trying to calibrate so as to not get out of kilter. Now, money, because it works as this time machine, is a way in which the system and the actors in the system seek to manage their exposure to future

The problem and the reason why hyperfinancialization eventually builds a logic of its own is that the focus of capitalism in particular becomes oriented towards the accumulation of future abstract rights. So the aim is no longer simply about the accumulation of productive capabilities in the real economy and the production of commodities as a result of that, but the accumulation of money capital or fictitious capital itself. And that develops its own logic. And we know that because we have huge markets for the trading of fictitious capital and finance capital.

0: gap between the substrate of real production systems and the claims that are being created against it, in a sense, can kick the can down the road for a while. And as it kicks the can down the road, it enables people to monetize the dynamics involved. So those who own the rights, those who have more money capital, those who have more fictitious capital, shares and other contracts and other financial derivatives, ultimately can generate more monetary wealth, which is the accumulation and the concentration of claims being made against the real world in the future. That's become America, where the focus of economic activity increasingly becomes monetized and obsessed with the abstractions of fictitious capital rather than with the processes of producing commodities and real things and services in and of themselves. That's where we're at the moment. Oh, yeah.
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2: Well, a couple of questions come to mind. I was listening to Dr. Richard Wolff speak 2 days ago, and he was talking about how all of the countries in the Middle East, Qatar, United Arab Emirates, so forth, are having real problems because they sell oil in dollars, and there are no dollars coming in, and the speed of ships is the speed of a bicycle, and it looks like they're going to have these enormous, you know, they're going to immediately be incurring debts. Dr. Wolff said that because of this, the only way to salvage the U.S. petrodollar was to offer derivatives to these countries so that they would be able to sustain themselves in the near future. I actually didn't really understand what that means. And what are these derivatives, and how would this stave over the petrodollar? And what kind of crisis are they really looking at in terms of the real value of oil not being able to be delivered to countries around the world?
0: Well, you've got to remember these countries also have liabilities that are denominated in US dollars, which is why they're needing US dollars to come in to be able to pay their obligations against those liabilities. They may also be using US dollars to purchase certain other things that will only be available by virtue of US dollars, or indirectly by using US dollars to buy another currency, such as the RMB, which can then be used to settle particular transactions. And so if you are running short on essentially cash flow of a particular unit of account, and you've got obligations coming up, you're going to need to bridge that. And bridging that requires others to be willing to essentially provide you with credit. Now, that credit can take many, many forms. It can take the form of swap lines, which is if you have some other kinds of currencies, we'll provide you with a means by which you can swap them, or other countries that used to take US dollars for particular transactions may say, look, if you've got some other means of payment, we may consider taking those as well. So that's essentially the kinds of dilemmas that countries and companies ultimately face when aspects of this circulation system go out of sync, right? Because the claims that are being made against them, their obligations, don't slow down simply because their inflows have slowed down. And what this runs the risk of doing is that it basically means that the first consequence, if you can't bridge this gap, is ultimately a liquidity problem. I don't have enough circulating amounts in a certain currency to settle my obligations. What then happens? Well, it depends on the terms of your arrangements with the counterparties, but all sorts of things begin to unfold, such as claims being made on securities, if that exists, or an impairment of your balance sheet value, right? So balance sheets have to get adjusted to, in a sense, take into account the fact that these flows are no longer working as they once were. And that can trigger other consequences as well, because there are many financial arrangements that are built on the back of certain assumptions about the state of one's balance sheets. What is your portfolio worth, right? And if your portfolio's notional value declines, that may trigger issues from a lender's point of view, because they're worried

0: that the value of what the security is no longer sufficient to cover the value, the monetary value of the loans. That's the sort of thing that I think Professor Wolf was starting to get at there. And we've seen this, by the way, historically in the Global South, or what was back in the 70s and 80s called the Third World, when Third World debt or Global South debt was a persistent and continues to be a persistent problem. So you'll find that Global South countries export whatever it is that they're exporting, usually some primary resource, and they earn US dollars, typically, historically, but those US dollars are not sufficient for them to purchase the things that they need from the outside world. And so they borrow US dollars to be able to do that and incur US dollar liabilities, not only the principal that they need to repay, but also the interest along the way. And if there is an exchange rate adjustment, which means that what they're selling earns them less, relatively speaking, in US dollar terms, they could be left high and dry with insufficient capacity to meet their obligations. And so the IMF steps in historically and provides various kinds of financial solutions to reboot liquidity. But it does that by lumbering these countries with more borrowings and more interest rates. So we're kicking the can down the road through refinancialization of particular liabilities. And the risk in the end is that if there is a persistent crisis, and these dynamics, by the way, in many regards, lock in the dynamics of crisis by kicking the can down the road, but without fundamentally addressing the structural issues at stake, the country that's borrowed ultimately gets trapped in these debt cycles with the IMF that it cannot escape. And eventually the IMF moves in and says, well, you need to take the bitter pill, the IMF's bitter pill of liberalization, of selling public assets, et cetera, et cetera. So we're seeing similar dynamics emerge in all, you know, of all places now in West Asia, where these sorts of issues were never a problem when the oil flowed.
1: I want to ask you about Trump's plan to increase the military spending to

0: metals and goods and real assets. But then we're going to spend another half of $1 trillion a year on the military. Does that give us a better military or just more debt?
1: Well, what it actually does is that, put aside the question of debt, it's really just, debt's a funny term. So we'll come back to that in a tick. What it does though is that it injects a substantial amount of new liquidity into the system. That liquidity will be specifically targeted to mobilize resources around a certain range of activities, right? Armaments and machine, you know, the so-called defense contractor sector. When it does that, it will bid up the price of resources that it competes with other industries for, raw materials, labor, et cetera, including electricity, oil, and what have you. And as it does that, it actually draws resources away from other sectors towards the military industrial complex, leaving those other sectors struggling to meet their production obligations, and because of that, also struggling to meet their financial obligations. So it's a way of, in a sense, tilting national resources away from other things and towards a particular industrial sector. Now, this happens quite often historically over time, where we get booms in certain industries and you get a flood of activity being attracted to those booms, whether it's construction booms, whether it's mining booms, oil and gas booms. And as resources get lured, if you will, to these booming sectors where the financialized rewards are very, very high, those other sectors that used to have access to those resources are suddenly struggling. And one of the consequences of this massive boost, we're talking about, you know, going from about 900 billion to 1.5 trillion, right? So it's not chicken feed. It's likely to lead to the drawing of resources away from other things to the detriment of those other industries and the people who work in them and the enterprises who, of course, operate them and the communities that depend on those resources. But it will also lead to typically rising costs because injecting another 50% financial budget into a sector this quickly does not mean that the productive capacity of those entire supply chains that that sector needs to do what it does will suddenly increase by 50% as well. So when we have a greater amount of money being committed into a particular industrial sector with a limited capacity for the real world to essentially validate those claims, we're going to see higher prices. The consequence is some increase, no doubt, in production. There will be more munitions made. There will be more things that can be turned off quicker, provided that the industrial system has the means to ramp up. But I suspect that in many regards, the first effect will actually just be a more expensive military, but largely a military of a similar scale as it is today in material terms. You'll know, for instance, that over the course of the last 5 weeks, particularly the war against Iran, that the United States has depleted significantly a whole range of its inventory. Its magazine, if you will, has been substantially depleted. Now, the rate of depletion of defensive air defense missiles, as well as guided missiles, for example, has been at a rate far greater than the production system can keep up with. And so, even though more money is being poured into it, it's unlikely that the American military inventory of missiles

0: like, there's a whole bunch of resource sitting around waiting to be mobilized. The economy is actually working. The economy is actually working, even at very, very low wages, where we know that many households are suffering. It will need to draw resources away from other things. And when that happens, those other things will suffer.
1: I want to talk about China. So we're just going to talk about your visit to China. You just returned from your book launch in Beijing, from conversations there and your deep knowledge of China. What do Chinese policymakers see as the biggest challenges and opportunities on the horizon? Maybe we could couch this in the 15th five-year plan, if it makes it more convenient.
0: Yeah, look, the 15th five-year plan is, as we all know, is 2026 to 2030. And there are some centerpiece pieces of all of that. It's obviously a very substantial document. From memory, it's about 160 pages in Chinese and well over 200 pages in English. I'll just pick on a few highlights that that perhaps matter more to the things I'm interested in, but it's not to diminish many of the other aspects of what is a comprehensive

living standards of people, the conditions of the cities and the conditions of industry ultimately rely upon the ability to mobilize and develop science and technology to be used to make things. The second part of that is

harvesting, collecting, storing, and distributing energy to be able to use it for things. And the challenge in functional societies, ones that seek to improve living standards, to create more legacy infrastructure, because legacy infrastructure that lasts, to create more legacy infrastructure, because legacy infrastructure that lasts a long time is embedded energy, it needs surplus energy to do that, above and beyond the needs of material and biological reproduction. So that's a very interesting piece. And the way that that manifests in practical terms is ongoing commitments in renewable energy developments and applications, expansion of wind farms, solar production systems, ongoing and important developments in energy storage systems, whether it's into second generation sodium ion batteries through to, I mean, first generation sodium ion batteries on the back of second generation lithium ion batteries. And of course, we now have solid state batteries likely to

developments in things like tribo electric nano generators, which is a kind of technology at a nano level that enables the harvesting of ambient energy, right? Which is manifest in things like micro sensors, where they can harness the energy simply of the movement that they're in their environment, and that's enough to power them to do what they do. That's a very important application development, because it enables energetic systems to essentially become incredibly efficient, you know, at their point of use. So instead of having to generate electricity, for example, in a big central location and then send it along poles and wires to reach an end destination, there are all of these untethered systems that actually become energetically self-sufficient. I think that that's actually also very important. The last thing that two other things very quickly, is the communication system, right? Other things very quickly, is the communication system, right? The digitalization, if you will. That is a feature of the 15th five-year plan that perhaps isn't spoken so much about, other than in terms of the ongoing developments in robotics and AI, right? But there's a whole bunch of other stuff related to that. And lastly, and certainly not the least, and arguably maybe this is the rounding philosophy that pulls all of this together, is the idea of beautiful China. And beautiful China is not just about making things look nice, though increasingly, of course, there is a real sense of, I think, aesthetic renewal that draws from the rich traditions of Chinese aesthetics over many

0: improving soils. But I think that there is a broader sense of aligning human activities in a way that is more in sync with the flows of nature rather than seeking to always butt its head up against it and simply exploit nature. And that to me is, they're the things that stood out in the 15th five-year plan for me.
1: Yeah, you can actually see a lot of that in reality if you're just meandering about any part of China, how things are, nature is becoming more beautiful. And there's been a lot of restorative effort and protecting efforts, wetlands and so forth.
2: Oh, yeah.
3: You're listening to The Bridge.
1: I want to ask, because I was watching you speak with Carl live, and you were talking about the framing lens and how there's kind of a disconnect between how Washington sees the relationship between China and the United States and how China sees the relationship between United States and China. Do you see there being room for coexistence?

frames the relationship as one of contest at best, and at worst, really, in terms of adversarial dynamics, to a point where there are some inside the Beltway in the Congress and in the Senate who really view China as an enemy. So it's a hostile force, and you'll see this every day. You know, the committee on the Communist Party of China affairs, etc., really go out of their way to continue to frame this relationship as one of enemies. From China's perspective, China, I think, is seeking to navigate

these approaches to international relations are concerned. I also mentioned that Beijing's general disposition is not simply a response to their own analytics of the state of play, but draws also from a Chinese cosmology, which is one that sees the relationships between things as intimately and always connected as parts of a whole. So what happens to one ultimately affects what happens to the other, and that the interests of each constituent component of a system must ultimately be aligned with the interests of the system writ large, because it is that macro system that ultimately shapes the conditions of possibilities for every constituent member of the system. In practical terms, what that really means is that Beijing has a view that the interests and needs and aspirations of the United States and its peoples, together with those of China and its peoples, are actually co-determinant.

is that what we're witnessing is not simply a passing of the baton, you know, from the British pound to the US dollar, for example, or as some people may view it, from the US dollar to the RMB. In fact, that's not what's going on at all. What's happening is what I think is better grasped by the idea of currency multipolarity, that progressively, over time, the currencies that will be acceptable at a global level for all sorts of transactions, whether they're trade transactions or investment transactions, will become more diverse. And they become more diverse in part because the economic foundations across the world is actually more evenly spread. One of the reasons why the US dollar emerged in the years after the Second World War as the preeminent currency for trade and investment is because after the Second World War, the US economy itself was really the last man standing from a fundamental productive capacity point of view. So countries all around the world in the West, right, so put aside the Soviet Union, the Soviet bloc, but countries in around the world and connected to the West, open to dealing with the West, and actually had to interact with the United States. And to do that, the US dollar was the means by which this happened. And it was underpinned by the fact that the United States not only was one of the victors in a military sense of the Second World War, but most importantly, as a legacy of where it was and how distant it was from the principal theaters of conflict and destruction, it actually still had all of the factories. And it was American factories that assisted in the reconstruction of Europe and Japan, right? So American factories underpinned the sort of emergence ultimately and dominance of the US dollar. So what's happening in the world over the course of the last 20 to 25 years, the centers of economic production are beginning to become more dissipated. They are spreading out into other parts of the world in a fundamental energetic sense, but also in the distribution of know-how and, you know, and technological sense. And so now we have obviously China as the world's largest trading economy. It is the most significant trading partner for 150 or so countries. And unsurprisingly, as time goes by, more and more transactions related to China will be conducted in the RMB. And they will, that's the sort of tidal logic, if you will. You know, one of the ways of thinking about this perhaps, and I'll draw on the tidal metaphor, but I'll bring it into the freshwater environment because it sort of makes sense to me a little bit. But I think it works also in an ocean context is when you look at a body of water that's flowing in a direction and you take a cross section of it, you actually have three main parts. You have a part that's literally flowing along the bottom, you know, along the bed. And that part actually flows at a pretty constant rate. It's quite slow, steady and slow. You have a middle part that's actually has a little bit more volatility in it. And then you have this top layer, which we often see standing on the shores of a river, which has all sorts of turbulences, you know, eddies and feedback loop effects and things. But ultimately, the current is actually pulled not by what's happening on the surface, but by what's going on at the bottom of the riverbed. And so what's happening fundamentally in terms of the global financial architecture is that the foundations, all those value flow systems, the production systems and technology distribution, distribution of know-how, research and development, et cetera, is becoming more dissipative across more countries that which enables the currencies of those countries to become part of the circulation system. Now, having said all of that, if you turn your mind back, say, 12, 13 years, which is when SIPS was first came on. So SIPS is the Chinese equivalent of SWIFT. It's a payment system. SWIFT is actually an interbank messaging system, right? It enables participating banks to send messages to each other because it's actually the messages to each other that gives instructions to the counterparties to make adjustments to ledgers, right? So, but so long as that ecosystem, so long as the SWIFT messaging system was safe, fast, and low cost, if you go back 10, 12 years, you'll see Chinese policy

policymakers literally say, look, provided that it has these properties, we'll keep using this system because it just works. It just does its job. It really is something that isn't of too great a risk.

0: But if the system becomes less safe, if it becomes more expensive, in other words, it doesn't get cheaper by virtue of new technologies or whatever, and it remains incredibly slow, and we can find quicker ways, cheaper ways, and ultimately safer ways, then we'll start to explore those and develop those. And SIPS emerged in 2014 as a response to that. And over the course of particularly the last 4 or 5 years, and accelerated since the Russia-Ukraine war broke out in Ukraine itself, and all of the sanctions, et cetera, that came on that. Unsurprisingly, a whole bunch of transactions is now being conducted outside of the US dollar system. And the reason that's happened, in part because the Russians were blocked from participating on these systems, right? That's one. But the other thing is that in a sense, is the culmination of what has been obvious now for 20 years. And that is that the ability to control the ledgers, you know, who gets to put pluses on one side and minuses on the other, and who gets to control the messaging about when to add and when to minus, and who to add and who to minus, and what it's all for, and who ultimately can stop these things from flowing. That has been an issue ever since the United States and the apparatuses, principally its security systems, first began to insist on visibility to Iraqi transactions and ultimately to intervene on Iraqi transactions to freeze them. And that was in the late 2000s. And when that happened, everybody around the world saw what was up until then something that they treated more or less as a benign public good as actually a vector of risk. And SIPS has emerged, the MIR system has emerged, which is the Russian system, because of exactly these reasons. So the United States continues to weaponize its payments rails, its payments technologies, and its payments-related information exchange systems. Well, what do we expect others to do? Others will seek to diversify their exposures, and that's precisely what's happening. So for me, de-dollarization is much more about currency multipolarity rather than it is about saying, you know, we're ditching the US dollar in favor of something else. The US dollar is going to remain important for quite a long time, so long as the United States is a big country, big economy, et cetera, and that there's a lot of US dollars already in circulation, the US dollar will remain an important currency in the world. None of this is to say that suddenly the US is no longer an important and a big country. It simply says it is not the only important and big country to a point where it can behave like an economic hegemon.
1: Well, that makes a lot of sense. It reframes my own thinking again. You know, I want to talk about Australia. I was recently at China International, CICP, China International Consumer Products Expo in Haikou, Hainan, and Canada was there. And I mean, Canada was really there. There were dozens of Canadian companies there making deals with Chinese and other international counterparts. This is an export forum for other countries to export into the Chinese market to access the hundreds of millions of Chinese consumers. I looked around at every venue, every single person that was there, group that was there. Australia was there, but they were barely there. But Australia's primary export partner is China, and Australia enjoys a trade surplus with China. You know, in terms of being a middle power to some extent, like Canada, is Australia likely to start following Canada's, you know, obviously Canada is drifting towards China, and Canadian-Chinese relations are improving dramatically, especially since where they were in 2019, when Canada basically kidnapped the CFO of Huawei. Now we're seeing the complete 180 on Canadian-China relations. Is Australia likely to reevaluate its international relationships?
0: Yeah, it's a multi-dimensional question, Jason. Look, I'll focus on just some of the trade stuff to start with. These import expos are hugely significant events, as you know. You go to them all, whereas, I don't. I go to some. And it is interesting to see who's there, but also interesting to see what's there, right? And the Australian representations at these sorts of events have largely

revolved around the Australian food and beverages sector, whether it's the red meat industry, which is often well represented, together with the dairy industry and, you know, the Australian wine, lobster stuff. So all of the signature pieces, if you will, tend to make themselves visible at these events. What's missing, I think, is all the other things that potentially could be exported to a market like China. And that's going to be the challenge, is how does an Australian economic system, which actually does have a lot of other things, but many of those other things are undertaken by small and medium enterprises, as opposed to some of these very, very large agricultural and of course mining enterprises. How do these small and medium-sized enterprises make headway? I think that there are some very interesting lessons from sort of niche beverage areas, and I don't mean Australian wine. Australian wine's incredibly well known, but perhaps things like some of the distilled liquors coming out of parts of Australia that have had to, you know, find their way into the China marketplace. The other thing that I think is interesting about this is that the sitting on the outside, people often see China as a very, very big place, 1.4 billion people or thereabouts, a very intimidating market in many regards. And yet China really is at least 31 markets. And in fact, I'd argue probably closer to 200 markets insofar as a foreign enterprise is concerned, because the Chinese economy is a diverse economy because the country's diverse. Consumer preferences are a bit different from different parts of the country to others, but importantly also, capacity to spend money varies from big cities to smaller cities and regions. And interestingly, we're also witnessing a kind of an inversion of the traditional patterns of economic development and wealth accumulation in China. The traditional pattern was that the East Coast developed fastest and first, and the West and the center was a little bit laggard, right? That inversion's happening now, where growth rates and household income growth rates and disposable income growth rates are actually faster in third and fourth tier cities and inland and western provinces than they are on the East Coast, right? So actually understanding the very differentiated and variable nature of China and its markets, I think, is going to be very important. Whether or not Australia follows in the footsteps of this ginger rapprochement from a non-economic point of view, perhaps, I think is still work in progress. Obviously, Australia is a long-term post-Second World War ally of the United States and views that relationship, certainly at an official level, as the cornerstone of Australian national security. Whether or not that particular view continues to be relevant today, let alone in the future, and whether that particular view holds sway across the policy literati

0: population at large, I think is now a debatable proposition. 10 years or so ago, it was probably not really up for debate as much, but today it is increasingly up for debate. The instabilities and uncertainties and capricious behaviours of Washington, its whole new approach to its relationships with the world and quote-unquote allies, is causing people inside the Australia's mini blob, if you will, to begin to question some of their assumptions. Not everybody, but some. Australia released its latest defence strategy, or national security strategy, about a week or so ago, and that strategy really reads like the one that was released 2 years before, but is riddled with confusion as to, you know, what Australia officially, from a governmental point of view, thinks about its relationship with the US, the role of the US in Asia, et cetera, et cetera. I think this particular debate inside Australia is going to take some time to fully unfold, and it will unfold in ways that will partly be conditioned by how Washington and Beijing settles its particular dynamic. I often say that the bilateral relationship between Australia and China is actually a particularly unique one, because it's a bilateral relationship with trilateral characteristics. And that issue of China and Washington and the United States is actually going to play an outsized role ultimately in how Australia eventually settles into this situation. The other thing that's going to happen, I think, is that the situation in Asia writ large is undergoing an incredible amount of transformation economically as a result of, long-term economically as a result of China's rise, number one, but also in a more immediate sense, the consequences of the oil shock 2.0 and how that is reshaping the attitudes and perspectives and the need to continue driving down this pathway of risk mitigation against excessive exposure to Middle Eastern oil, and how China plays a role in that, number one. Number two, I think it is radically transforming the structural underpinnings of the Japanese and the Korean economies, and that's going to take time to play out. The third thing it's doing is that the inability of the United States to defend and protect its Middle Eastern bases basically sends a very clear message that it can't do the same in Asia. And without bases in Asia that it can defend, it actually doesn't have an ability ultimately to back up the promises of security. So the United States, by virtue of the fact that the technologies of warfare have changed, the fact that we've had China's rise, the facts of observed experience in the war against Iran and the success of Iran in dealing with the United States in an asymmetric sense, it basically means that American deterrence in Asia is, I think, over. Now, some people will say, hooray, right? In many regards, all these bases in Asia have been a source of instability as much as they've been a source of security for some. The flip side of the hooray moment, if you will, is that it leaves vacuums. And vacuums is a space in which monsters can emerge.
1: Mm. Wow. Well said. That's a very interesting point. Last quick question. What's the book?
0: Thermoeconomics in a Time of Monsters. 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I chose this time to self-publish.
1: Thank you so much for your time, Dr. Wolf.

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1: Examining the events that impact and shape China and the rest of the world. 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
2: Shane Begum with you on this Tuesday, June 2nd, 2026. You're listening to the Beijing Hour, coming to you live from the Chinese capital. On today's program, the president of Laos arrived in Hangzhou to begin a five-day state visit in China. There are conflicting reports on the status of peace negotiations between the U.S. and Iran. And health authorities in the Democratic Republic of the Congo have confirmed more Ebola cases and deaths. In business, RCEP, the world's largest free trade deal, continues to deliver benefits for its member countries. In sports, the women's world number one is still on track for her first French Open title. In culture and entertainment, experts on culture, archaeology, and civilization from China and other countries are preparing for a gathering in Greece. Now the day's top stories. The Lao president's in Hangzhou for a five-day state visit in China. He arrived in the eastern Chinese city on Tuesday. B-Ran has more.
3: Laos President Chen Lun Sisili arrived in Hangzhou this noon. He's paying a state visit to China through Saturday at the invitation of Chinese President Xi Jinping. Zhejiang province is the first stop. This region is known for its advanced technological development and high-quality growth across multiple sectors. During his time here in Hangzhou and Huzhou, the President Chen Lun will visit local technology companies and discuss China's experience in ecological governance. According to Lao national media, the visit aims to further strengthen the long-standing friendship and cooperation between Laos and China and advance their comprehensive strategic partnership. It's also expected to promote closer bilateral relations and enhance cooperation across various areas of mutual interest. This year, China and Laos are marking 65 years of diplomatic ties. Bilateral relations have expanded across multiple sectors. Political trust remains a cornerstone. Economic cooperation has also strengthened.

0: delivered major development benefits for Laos. Notable are infrastructure and connectivity and economic cooperation projects, and the development of high-quality free trade zone under the RCEP framework is increasingly focused on resilient supply chains, green development, artificial intelligence, and high-end manufacturing.
1: That was Biran reporting. Well, some Lao officials say they look forward to further cooperation and outcomes between their country and China amid the Lao president's state visit. And the president of the Lao Diplomatic Club is one of them.
2: I think this visit is a continuation and deepening of previous consensus to promote cooperation to continuously blossom and bear fruit. For areas that can be further expanded, both sides will continue to push forward, because the friendly cooperation between the two countries is boundless, especially with the rapidly changing global situation, where new cooperation continues to emerge in various fields. Therefore, I look forward to this visit bringing new achievements and new gifts, bringing new hope to the Lao people, and bringing prosperity and development.

0: They've also coordinated closely on regional and global affairs. China is Laos' largest investor and second largest trading partner. Bilateral trade volume reached over $9.8 billion last year, and that was up 19.3%. China's exports to Laos reached over $4.3 billion, covering mechanical and electronic equipment, transportation equipment, and steel and chemical products. Its imports from the Southeast Asian country reached $5.5 billion, covering potash salt, rubber, wood pulp, and paper products. Chinese Foreign Minister Wang Yi and his British counterpart Yvette Cooper have held the 11th China-UK Strategic Dialogue. The British Foreign Secretary is paying a visit to China from Monday to Wednesday. Her visit follows Prime Minister Keir Starmer's visit to China in January, constituting another high-level interaction aiming to advance bilateral and multilateral cooperation. The Chinese and British governments established the Strategic Dialogue through a joint statement issued in 2004. Cao Chufeng has more on the dialogue.
1: The 11th China-UK Strategic Dialogue is a very important high-level mechanism between the two countries. Now, the first session of that dialogue was held back in 2005. It was suspended after 2018 before being resumed in 2025. Now, this dialogue is aimed at to implement important consensus reached by the leaders of both countries. Looking at previous dialogues, both countries are expected to write out a roadmap for future cooperation during such dialogues, including identifying specific areas for collaboration. In addition to bilateral ties, officials from both countries are also expected to discuss a range of international topics, including the Strait of Hormuz, Russia-Ukraine conflict, and also the recent Ebola outbreak. On Wednesday, Cooper is expected to travel to Shenzhen for a program focused specifically on science and technology. Cooper's visit comes just 5 months after UK Prime Minister Keir Starmer's trip to China, highlighting UK government's efforts and commitment to rebuilding stronger ties with China after several years of somewhat strained relationship under previous administrations.
0: That was Cao Chufeng reporting. A former Italian deputy economy minister says EU tariffs on Chinese-made electric vehicles are backfiring. Michel Garacci said the duties are short-sighted.
2: The question is, are the EU tariff a good idea for the European Union and its future on the EV? My answer is no. The European Union has taken a little bit of a short-term view with the goal to protect our green EV industry that, however, pretty much does not exist.
0: We warned that the tariffs delay learning from China, the world leader in EVs, and keep Europe dependent on fossil fuels.
2: At the same time, by delaying the development of imports from the country that is the best in the world, China, we're also inflicting another secondary damage, which is probably the most important, that we are not learning to compete with the best in the world. So by closing ourselves into our own bubble of EV industry, which is limited in quality and prices, we do not allow our company to compete with what China is the best in. Given the events of the last few days, we are not really getting out of dependence on fossil fuels that come from countries that are unstable.
0: The EU began imposing additional duties on Chinese EVs in 2024. Despite the measures, Chinese brands have continued gaining market share in Europe, surpassing 15% of the European EV market for the first time in April. Earlier, the two sides advanced toward a soft landing by allowing Chinese manufacturers to offer minimum price commitments as an alternative to high tariffs. Chinese Foreign Minister Wang Yi called for further efforts to build a China-Brazil community with a shared future. He made the remarks while holding the 5th China-Brazil Foreign Ministerial-level Comprehensive Strategic Dialogue with his Brazilian counterpart, Mauro Vieira. Wang described bilateral relations as increasingly global, strategic, and far-reaching. He called on the two countries to jointly counter external challenges and build greater synergy for modernization and the unity and self-improvement of Global South countries. Vieira said Brazil looks forward to consolidating strategic mutual trust with China. He said Brazil is ready to work with China to enhance multilateral coordination, jointly advance the reform of the global governance system, uphold the authority of the UN, and

0: promote international fairness and justice. A new study finds that China's image across Latin America is on the rise, while that of the U.S. has seen its steepest drop in years. The results based on a survey of 12,000 people across 10 countries. Paulo Cabral has more from Sao Paulo.
1: The family of Fernando Zhu moved from China to Brazil nearly four decades ago looking for new opportunities and found them. Now they run three shopping malls like this one in Sao Paulo, among other businesses. Zhu says the way Brazilians see China and the Chinese has shifted a lot over time.
2: My father came to Brazil in 1989, along with my mother, looking for a better life. Now, China is a superpower. So Brazilian friends who are interested in doing business with China, what are they looking for? They look for a Chinese person.
1: Zhu's experience is consistent with a recent report by Amlatradar, a collaboration between a major German research group and a Latin American political journal. Their survey of 12,000 people across 10 Latin American countries found China's positive image is on the rise, while that of the United States has dropped significantly. And notably, for the first time, Latin Americans ranked China ahead of all other countries, including the U.S., as having a development model they would most like their country to follow.
3: What has the United States offered Latin America since the Washington Consensus? They offer nothing concrete. They offer either lectures or the imposition of draconian austerity measures coming through the World Bank and the International Monetary Fund. What China comes here to do is to build and add, to bring more integration and more cooperation in the form of infrastructure, concrete infrastructure for Latin America.
1: China's growing reputation in Latin America goes beyond trade and politics. It's also reflected in a heightened interest in Chinese culture and language. Across Latin America, the number of students signing up for Mandarin classes is on the rise, including here at São Paulo's Confucius Institute.
4: Most of the people think that China is the country of the future and don't think anymore. Everybody knows that, actually. So I think it's the way that the planet's going, so everybody's following it.
5: Chinese people are hard worker, and there's a lot of opportunities to work or study there, and also pop culture, I guess. People are more open to watch Chinese TV shows.
1: The new survey captures Latin American perception of China in a good light, with the students here expressing confidence that image will last and bear fruit for years to come.
0: That was Paulo Cabral in Brazil. Coming up, conflicting reports about the status of U.S.-Iran peace talks.
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0: At 12 past the hour, Iran's reportedly halted indirect talks and peace deal negotiations with the U.S. as Israel continues to attack Lebanon. Media reports say Iran and its allies are determined to completely block the Strait of Hormuz in retaliation. But U.S. President Donald Trump says talks with Tehran are continuing. A ceasefire in Lebanon is one of Tehran's preconditions for a truce with Washington. Ehsan Kayvani reports.
8: Iran's negotiating team has officially suspended talks with the U.S. through mediators. Hasnim News Agency, owned by the Islamic Revolutionary Guard Corps, IRGC, reports that because Lebanon was a ceasefire precondition and with continued Israeli attacks there, Tehran now considers the ceasefire violated on all fronts. Iranian officials are demanding an immediate halt to Israeli military operations in Gaza and Lebanon and a full Israeli withdrawal from occupied areas in Lebanon. Their message

no talks, and there's a significant escalation. Iran and the resistance front say they are now planning to fully block the Strait of Hormuz, a critical checkpoint for global oil shipments, and activate other fronts, including the Bab el-Mandeb Strait, to punish Israel and its supporters. Now, this suspension of talks comes as Iran's Foreign Minister Abbas Araghchi posted on X that the ceasefire between Iran and the U.S. applies to all fronts, including Lebanon. He warned that a violation on one front is a violation on every front, and that both the U.S.

0: missile strikes were a direct response to a U.S. attack on a communications tower in southern Iran and warned that any more aggression will be met with entirely different response. So to sum up, talks are suspended. The Strait of Hormuz is in Iran's sights, and with tit-for-tat strikes between Washington and Tehran, the risk of a wider confrontation is very real. Kuwait's sirens are just one symptom of how close this region is to the edge.
1: That was Ehsan Kayvani reporting. U.S. President Donald Trump says Israel and Hezbollah have agreed to halt hostilities after his mediation. Trump says he had a productive call with Israeli Prime Minister Benjamin Netanyahu on Monday, and there'll be no troops going to Beirut. Netanyahu says he's told Trump that Israel will strike Beirut if Hezbollah does not cease its attacks. He says the Israel Defense Forces will continue to operate as planned in southern Lebanon. Earlier on Monday, Netanyahu and Defense Minister Israel Katz ordered the Israeli military to attack the southern suburbs of Beirut. Iranian

0: Meanwhile, Trump says Tehran's not informed Washington of a suspension of negotiations. The U.S. says it'll not launch new strikes on Iran, but will continue its blockade of Iranian ports. Trump also says he expects that Washington and Tehran could reach an agreement within a week, extending the ceasefire and reopening the Strait of Hormuz. Nick Harper has more.
1: He said that Iran wanted to make a deal. He also criticized his critics, lashing out at unpatriotic Republicans and Democrats, saying that their constant chirping was making it much harder for him to get a deal done. He also promised, just sit back and relax, it'll all work out well in the end. It always does. However, with that news that Iran is potentially walking away from the peace deal, things, I think, are moving in a very different direction. And of course, all of that off a back of weekend attacks where we saw the United States strike a number of targets in Iran, including air defenses, a ground control station, as well as shooting down two drones. And US Central Command also saying that they intercepted two ballistic missiles that were fired towards a US base that's stationed in Kuwait. No one was injured in all of that. So where does that leave the deal? Well, it's a little unclear to know where things may move from here. But as late as last week, Donald Trump, during that Situation Room meeting with advisors on Friday, was pushing for much tougher language, we're told, in this potential memorandum of understanding. He wanted to bake in tougher language when it came to what would happen to Iran's nuclear material, and getting promises from Iran that they would be able to reopen the Strait of Hormuz. That push for stronger language may have backfired. And of course, now with that news that Iran is walking away.
0: That was Nick Harper reporting. Lebanon's announced a partial ceasefire between Hezbollah and Israel. The Lebanese embassy in Washington says the agreement will not end the conflict, but has called on both sides to refrain from strikes. The announcement comes as renewed Israeli threats have displaced thousands

0: doesn't spare civilians or anyone else, and there are no weapons here.
1: The renewed attacks coincide with the Israel-Lebanon talks in Washington, where the U.S. has proposed a de-escalation that involves a cessation of Hezbollah attacks on Israel and Israel halting its attack on Lebanon's capital, Beirut.
0: The Israeli enemy is trying to pressure the Lebanese side with fire and is not interested in reaching a solution or a ceasefire. Rather, it seeks to pressure the popular base of the resistance to strengthen its position at the negotiating table. If it had wanted to target military installations, it would not have warned the Lebanese side.
1: Israel has deepened its ground incursion into southern Lebanon, announcing control of Lebanon's Beaufort Castle, 900-year-old hilltop fortress overlooking the Litani River. It is considered one of the region's most important defensive strongholds. Intensified airstrikes accompanied the Israeli advance, while Hezbollah said it fired dozens of rockets into northern Israel on Sunday.
2: That was Zara Alderzi reporting. Residents in northern Israel near the border with Lebanon are frustrated by the ongoing fighting between Israel and Hezbollah. They say the conflict has disrupted their daily lives, closing businesses and schools.
3: I don't know. I feel like we are all neglected by all the governments, the Israeli one, the American one. Those decisions has nothing to do with our life here. We only want to live. Us, the Lebanese, the Iranian, the Syrian, the people just want to live and work regularly in peace. And all those fights over, I don't know, money and power and respect, they have nothing to do with what we want in our daily life.
0: I want to convey that, essentially, our lives have come to a halt here in every respect. It feels as though we need to disappear from here for our lives to return to what they used to be. Work has been reduced to a minimum. Children's education has stopped. We're constantly occupied with thoughts about where this is heading and what will happen. So there's no doubt that this needs to stop and come to an end.
2: Israel claimed on Sunday that its forces captured Beaufort Bridge in southern Lebanon, drawing condemnation from across the Arab world and Europe. Officials at an emergency UN Security Council meeting have expressed alarm over Israel's military actions in Lebanon. Officials say Israel's actions violate Lebanon's territorial integrity and a UN Security Council resolution. Mish McCann has more from New York.
4: The emergency meeting at the United Nations in New York on Monday was called by France, a permanent member of the Security Council, whose president, Emmanuel Macron, wrote on social media that nothing justifies the major escalation in southern Lebanon. It comes as Israel's military campaign

0: Officials in the Democratic Republic of the Congo have reported 321 confirmed Ebola cases across three provinces and 48 deaths. 321 confirmed Ebola cases across three provinces and 48 deaths. The recoveries of four nurses and a lab worker have given health officials and local residents hope, despite the absence of a vaccine. Chris Okemringa has more from Kinshasa.
1: His central message has been that the DRC is not alone. The World Health Organization and other international partners will stand by the DRC to ensure that this outbreak is contained before it spreads further. They have committed

0: meteorological records began. High temperatures allowed a large amount of unstable energy to build up in the atmosphere. Under the influence of the Northeast China cold vortex, that energy was triggered, leading to the development of strong thunderstorms. Thunderstorm-driven winds then overlapped with strong winds from the cyclone, forming a mixed type of extreme strong wind event.
1: Local authorities have been clearing fallen trees, removing debris, and restoring power supplies. We're at 29 past the hour. Checking the forecast ahead of the break, and Beijing will have thundershowers tonight and tomorrow. The low is 22. It's a high of 27 for Wednesday. Shanghai will be cloudy tonight and 24 degrees. Then heavy rainfall. It's up to 33. Chongqing will see a light rain tonight and 20 degrees, followed by clouds and 30. Nanchang will be cloudy tonight and 26. Then heavy rainfall. It's up to 31. Lhasa will be cloudy tonight and tomorrow. A low of 11 and a high of 23. Elsewhere in Asia, Islamabad's down to 26 degrees this evening, a light rainfall, and 37 degrees for Wednesday. Vientiane will have moderate rainfall tonight and tomorrow, a low of 26 and a high of 37. Phnom Penh will see heavy rainfall tonight and 25 degrees, then moderate rain and 32. In Africa, Nairobi is getting moderate rainfall and 13 degrees overnight, a high of 23 for Wednesday. It's time for a short break. So far this hour, the president of Laos arrived in Hangzhou to begin a five-day state visit in China. There are conflicting reports on the status of peace negotiations between the U.S. and Iran. Health authorities in the Democratic Republic of the Congo have confirmed more Ebola cases and deaths. Shane Bigham with you. Stay with us here on the Beijing Hour.
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1: Shane Bigham with you on this Tuesday. Still to come, in business, RCEP, the world's largest free trade deal, continues to deliver benefits for its member countries. 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
2: Thank you, Shane. General Secretary Tulun Sisulith of the Lao People's Revolutionary Party Central Committee, also the Lao President, has arrived in Hangzhou.

0: Beijing has condemned the Taiwan Democratic Progressive Party authorities for endorsing recent maritime boundary negotiations between Japan and the Philippines. Foreign Ministry spokesperson Mao Ning called it a betrayal of the overall interests of the nation.
1: Both sides of the Taiwan Strait belongs to one China. Upholding national territorial sovereignty and maritime rights and interests is the shared responsibility of all Chinese people. In pursuit of selfish political gains, the DPP authorities have not hesitated to betray the overall interests of the Chinese nation. This once again revealed that the Taiwan Independent Separate Forces have completely abandoned their national stance. They will surely be disavowed and face the judgment of history.
0: China has lodged a serious protest with the Philippines and Japan over the talks on continental shelf delimitation. The two countries launched negotiations on their exclusive economic zones and continental shelf boundaries last week. Beijing says this seriously infringes on China's maritime rights and violates international law, including the UN Convention on the Law of the Sea.

0: preserve grain quality while reducing the use of chemical agents.
1: By controlling the temperature and oxygen concentration inside the grain warehouses, we can achieve grain pest control, reduce the use of chemical agents, and meet the goals of insect prevention, temperature regulation, and quality preservation.
0: China has been stepping up research and application of advanced storage tech to ensure food security. A National Science and Technology Week on Grain and Strategic Reserves is underway in Wuhan to promote the sharing of these achievements. Beijing is aiming to become China's first satellite internet demonstration city by 2030. That's according to a new development plan released at an industry conference on Monday. The plan focuses on infrastructure, cool technology, and international cooperation. Last month, China approved its first commercial pilot for satellite Internet of Things services. Officials say the city will use the trial period to boost its commercial aerospace industry. Key areas include emergency communications, urban governance, and a low-altitude economy. A top UN official has called the situation in Lebanon deeply alarming. UN Assistant Secretary General Martha Pobee told the Security Council that Israel has

0: one illustration of the expanding trade between China and Vietnam. Official data shows bilateral trade reached a record $290 billion in 2025, with China remaining Vietnam's largest trading partner for multiple consecutive years. Chinese exports to Vietnam are also broadening, spanning electronics, machinery, and everyday consumer goods. A Yunnan-based Phanolopsis cultivation company provides a clear example of this growing trend.
1: Our very first order with Vietnam was for about a few thousand units. And this past year, we've shipped about 200,000 units to Vietnam.
0: Behind the continued growth in bilateral trade is the development of smart ports. Border officers now use technologies such as under-vehicle inspection robot and intelligent life detection devices to support their work.
2: Previously, it took about 10 minutes for each driver to complete inspection and exit procedures. Now, the process can be shortened to just 2 to 3 minutes.
0: At customs clearance points, 5G handheld devices and other digital tools are also helping improve efficiency, along with more facilitation measures.
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0: Experts say the real breakthrough
3: applications immediately.
0: Experts say the real breakthrough now would depend on how well the two sides align industrial systems and regulatory standards, turning connectivity into fully integrated long-term growth.
4: Going forward, the two countries need closer coordination to accelerate progress in areas such as product standards, technical regulations, rules of origin certification, and simplified approval procedures. We should also expand the use of local currencies in settlement and improve cross-border financial services.
0: The scholar adds that improving infrastructure connectivity remains critical, with the new momentum emerging in cross-border transport development.
5: This railway has witnessed more than a century of cross-border

refund services at selected hotels. The Beijing Municipal Tax Service says the latest move is to make tax refunds more convenient for overseas travelers and boost inbound consumption. The online store, available on China's JD e-commerce platform, allows overseas travelers to buy tax refund eligible products and complete refund applications online. Shoppers can choose products carrying a dedicated departure tax refund label. Enter information such as their air travel document numbers and dates of entry at checkout, and have the system automatically generate an electronic refund application form. The store currently covers nearly 300 subcategories across six major product groups, including mobile communications, computers, office supplies, and household appliances. Beijing also launched centralized refund services at its first group of hotels. Overseas travelers who shop at any designated departure tax refund store in the city can claim refunds on site at the hotel locations by presenting their refund application forms with the money credited in real time. And Chiang Mai Province has launched its first freight train to Vietnam, marking a breakthrough for the transport of goods produced on the Qinghai Shijiang Plateau for ASEAN markets. The train consists of 35 container cars and significant

0: he guided Portugal to the European Championship crown in 2016, World Cup success has remained elusive. Portuguese midfielder Ruben Neves says the 16 World Cup success has remained elusive. Portuguese midfielder Ruben Neves says the squad understands the challenge ahead and believes it has the quality to go all the way.
1: These are competitions where many factors come into play, but our goal, being the national squad that we are, is without a doubt to reach the final and win. So our conviction is to work in the best possible way so that we can return only after the 19th of July with the trophy in our hands.
0: Portugal will use upcoming matches against the Chile and the Nigeria to fine-tune preparations before opening group play against the DRC on June the 17th in Houston. 2018 World Cup finalists Croatia will host Belgium for a

0: week for the second World Conference of Classics. The two-day event, scheduled for Tuesday and Wednesday, will focus on the study of classical civilizations and their relevance to contemporary global challenges. Experts in classical studies, culture, archaeology, and civilization from China and other countries will exchange views on a range of topics to strengthen international academic cooperation and promote dialogue among civilizations. Jointly organized by leading institutions from China and Greece, the conference will include an opening ceremony, plenary discussions, and four thematic forums. The box office success of the Chinese film Dear You is creating a new wave of cultural tourism across Guangdong province. Filming locations in the cities of Jiayang and Shantou have become popular destinations, attracting visitors eager to experience the scenery, the culture, and stories featured on screen, Shen Li reports.
1: In Jiayang, several iconic filming sites have emerged as major tourist attractions. In Xiqi Village, a stone bridge where key scenes in the movie were filmed has become a popular stop for visitors. Tourists gather to take photos, record videos, and recreate memorable moments from the film, including traditional flag-bearing processions. Visitors say the film has inspired them to explore the region firsthand and experience its unique cultural atmosphere. To build on the momentum, Jiayang has organized nearly 300 cultural and tourism activities and introduced 35 preferential tourism measures. The city has also invited cast members to serve as tourism ambassadors, guiding visitors through historic districts and filming locations or promoting local cuisine and cultural traditions.
2: To capitalize on the growing interest generated by the film, we have designed three themed tourism routes. These itineraries are tailored as two-day weekend micro-vacation experiences. They have a special focus on nighttime attractions, including tours of the ancient city after dark and performances at the local opera theater. We also recommend a full range of supporting services, such as shopping, dining, and accommodation. They meet visitors' needs and transform popularity into tangible economic benefits.
1: Meanwhile, the neighboring Shantou City is also leveraging the film's success to deepen the integration of culture, tourism, and the creative industries. Historic overseas Chinese residents featured in the movie have become sought-after destinations for movie fans and cultural travelers alike. Local authorities have responded by upgrading surrounding infrastructure, improving traffic management and parking facilities, and enhancing service standards at nearby restaurants and businesses to accommodate growing visitor numbers.
0: That was Shen Li reporting. A film exhibition featuring classic love stories from China and around the world has opened in 27 Chinese cities as part of the country's summer movie season. The event will run through September and showcase 16 renowned films, including acclaimed French film Three Colors Red and Chinese classic Romance on Lushan Mountain. Wang Xiaonan with the Nationwide Alliance of Arthouse Cinemas says the event aims to restore classics through modern technology.
3: The exhibition centers on the theme of love and covers more than 70 years of film history. One of the highlights is the screening of several 4K restored classics, allowing audiences to experience these films with outstanding picture and sound quality.
0: In addition to film screenings, the event will also feature appreciation classes, post-screening discussions, and weekend film markets to create a richer cultural experience. The 28th Shanghai International Film Festival will open on June 12th, with Hong Kong actor Tony Leung Chiu-wai serving as chair of the Golden Goblet Awards jury. Organizers say the festival's received a record 4,100 film submissions from 125 countries and regions, and more than 80% of the qualifying entries are world premieres. We're at 57 past the hour. Beijing will have thundershowers tonight and tomorrow. The lows down to

From 2021 to 2024, our reporters visited the upper, middle and lower reaches of the Yellow River, talked to the herders, farmers, boatmen, fishermen and eco-activists who share a close bond with the river, and present their stories in pictures, podcasts and videos, or in our 12-part series, The Yellow River Mosaic, available only on CGTN Radio.

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1: Now the news. I'm Tian Lu. Chinese Foreign Minister Wang Yi and his British counterpart Yvette Cooper have held the 11th China-UK Strategic Dialogue. The British Foreign Secretary is paying a visit to China from Monday to Wednesday, Cao Chufeng reports.
2: Now, the first session of that dialogue was held back in 2005. It was suspended after 2018 before being resumed in 2025. Officials from both countries are also expected to discuss the Strait of Hormuz, Russia-Ukraine conflict, and also the recent Ebola outbreak. On Wednesday, Cooper is expected to travel to Shenzhen for a program focused specifically on science and technology.
1: NVIDIA has partnered with China's Unitree Robotics and Singapore's Sharpa to launch a new humanoid robot reference design. The platform aims to advance humanoid robotics research by streamlining development, including data collection, training, and real-world deployment. It combines Unitree's human-sized humanoid body with real-world deployment. It combines Unitree's human-sized humanoid body with Sharpa's five-fingered robotic hands, while AI enables reasoning and decision-making. Unitree's IPO application has cleared review on China's STAR Market for high-tech and strategic emerging industries. U.S. President Donald Trump says Tehran has not informed Washington that it will suspend negotiations. The U.S. says it will not launch any more major strikes on Iran, but will continue its blockade of Iranian ports. Trump said Washington and Tehran could reach an agreement within a week, extending the ceasefire and reopening the Strait of Hormuz. Tasnim News Agency reported that Iran and its allies are determined to completely block the strait in retaliation. A ceasefire in Lebanon is one of Tehran's preconditions for accepting a truce with Washington. Trump also said Israel and Hezbollah have agreed to halt hostilities following his separate calls with Israeli Prime Minister Benjamin Netanyahu and Hezbollah representatives. The UN Security Council has met

0: expansion of Curry brand, including basketball shoes, golf products, and lifestyle apparel. And that's the news. I'm Kelly.
1: Daily news and analysis. We keep you informed and inspired.
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3: Hello and welcome to World Today. I'm Ding Hun in Beijing. Coming up, China calls on Brazil to jointly counter external challenges as they deepen their ties. South Korea's export growth hits four-decade high on AI chip boom. Hungary's Prime Minister Magyar threatens legal action if the country's president refuses to resign. And NBA star Stephen Curry signs with Chinese sportswear company Li Ning. To listen to this episode again or to catch up on previous episodes, you can download our podcast by searching World Today. First up, Chinese Foreign Minister Wang Yi says China stands ready to work with Latin American and Caribbean nations. Including Brazil, to deepen and expand cooperation. He made remarks at a foreign ministerial-level strategic dialogue with his Brazilian counterpart, Mauro Vieira, here in Beijing. He said bilateral ties have become increasingly global, strategic, and far-reaching in influence. Wang Yi called on China and Brazil to counter various external challenges and build greater synergy for each other's modernization drives and the unity and self-improvement of the global South. Mauro Vieira, for his part, says that Brazil looks forward to consolidating strategic mutual trust, deepening practical cooperation, and achieving common prosperity. So for more, joining us now on the line is Dr. Jiang Shixue, Distinguished Professor at the College of International Relations.

0: promote a trade liberalization. And as far as I know, in the framework of WTO, China and Brazil, as far as I know, in the framework of WTO, China and Brazil have been cooperating quite well in terms of putting forward new rules to fight against trade protectionism. So if China and Brazil can cooperate with other global South countries, I think trade protectionism can be lowered down. So this is a very important topic. But if you want to achieve this purpose, I think both countries need to sit down and discuss about the ways and means to fight against trade protectionism.
1: Thank you very much for joining us. Dr. Jiang Shixue, distinguished professor joining us from the College of International Relations, Sichuan International Studies University. Coming up, South Korea's export growth hits four-decade high on artificial intelligence chip boom. This is World Today. Stay tuned.
2: Hello, I'm Yin Liang, Cramer Chair Professor of Economics at Willamette University. In a rapidly changing world, staying informed has never been more important. 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
1: You're listening to World Today. I'm Ding Hun in Beijing. The South Korean's economy is sending a powerful signal about the global AI boom. Exports surged by more than 53% in May, marking the fastest growth since the year 1984. The growth is largely driven by soaring demand for semiconductors.

0: AI related, both in terms of GPUs, but also in terms of these memory chips production, as well as some other ancillary, I would say, industries and sectors. So I would say, the world right now is very much dependent on the kinds of apex spending by AI developments, including, these upper scale, high scalers. This is really what drives the U.S. stock market, but also Korean stock market. So that's really, I would say AI related investment boom.
1: And do you think the memory chips are becoming the new oil of the AI economy? And how sustainable are the current chip prices?
0: I think it's forecasted to be, I would say, sustainable in the medium term, around 2028, is many of the industry experts expected the kinds of demand outstripping supply in the memory chip industry will continue on. And again, all of these is really driven by the AI spending, because AI investments in the data center require a lot of these high bandwidth memory chips and also DRAMs. So I think on the one hand, you have these large demand, not only for AI, but there's also some demands for example, some of the product upgrades in Windows system that also require this hardware refreshment that requires the memory chips. But there's also constrained demand, because we know the memory chip production is basically monopolized by the three giants and SK Hynix and the Samsung and also Micron. Those are the three major memory chip producers. So when

0: already is becoming a major driver of trade, investment, and economic growth. So are we entering an era where countries that dominate AI hardware will enjoy the same strategic advantages that energy-producing nations once had?
1: Well, that's a great question. I think there are some signs where, you know, the energy producers and exporters and now the tech, you know, semiconductor chips exporter countries seem to enjoy the similar advantages. But I think there are also, you know, differences. For one is that, as we know, for energy producers, they have the finite, non-reproducible, natural kind of monopoly of these commodities. But on the other hand, for AI hardware, this is a kind of manufactured asset. It's not a natural kind of monopoly. So if price remains high, I think buyers will try to bypass these hardware constraints through, you know, software optimization, algorithm efficiencies, and develop other sort of architecture to bypass the need for really overpriced hardware. So I think the kinds of price advantages probably still have difference. And second is, I think that, you know, for energy exporters, they have really the physical reserves under their soil. Whereas I think in the tech world, the kind of dynamics is very fluid. So in other words, a technological breakthrough by a country, by a rival firm or others could really take away the kinds of market share in a short period of time. And lastly, I think, you know, for oil exporters, they can simply enjoy the low extraction costs once they establish their infrastructure. Whereas same for AI hardware, they need to continue to innovate. They need to spend a lot of their profits into capital expenditures to build the next generation fabrication plants and so on and so forth. So in that sense, I think in the tech world, you know, the kinds of market advantages could be more fluid. And that would also have to, you know, they would have to continue to innovate to keep their kind of competitive advantages.
2: 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I'm Ding Heng in Beijing. We'll be back.
3: 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I'm Elaf Ellard, economics professor and member of the Data Science and AI Center at New York University, Shanghai. 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
5: Hello, my name is Alessandro Golombievsky Teixeira. I'm a professor of public policy and management at Tsinghua University in Beijing. I am a great listener of The World Today. In my opinion, The World Today is one of the best China radio programs. In The World Today, we can get the best news and analysis in what is happening now in the world. 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
2: You're back with World Today. I'm Ding Heng in Beijing. Hungarian Prime Minister Peter Magyar says the government is going to launch legal proceedings to remove President

0: is largely ceremonial. However, the president can refer laws back to the parliament for review or reconsideration or forward legislation to the constitutional court. So for more, joining us now on the line is Dr. George Zagopoulos, Senior Research Fellow at CIFE. A friend space, Dr. George Zagopoulos, Senior Research Fellow at CIFE, a friends-based research organization. Thank you very much for joining us.
1: Thank you for having me.
0: So first of all, what do you think is really motivating the new Hungarian leader to try to remove Ciolo from office?
1: I would say that the new Prime Minister of Hungary recently won an election with a landslide majority. And he counts on this important victory in order to remove close allies of former Prime Minister Viktor Orban. And I would link his decision to oust the President of Hungary to his determination as much as possible to work with new figures in his administration

0: Chiu, the president, is fulfilling his lawful mandate, which runs until the year 2029, and he cannot really be removed from office. Does the party have a point?
1: Well, certainly the new term of

0: president, taking into account that he just came to office and that he should have dealt with other priorities. Again, as I said before, I would rather link his determination to oust the president with the fact that he wants to remove close allies of Viktor Orban from power. This is the main reason why he is doing so and why he is insisting on the president to leave office three years earlier than the date that his mandate expires.
1: Magyar has actually, you know, accused Shiok, the president of the country, of failing to fulfill his duties at the position of the presidency. How would you look at those accusations? Are they political talking points only, or do you think they are based on real, reasonable facts?
0: Well, as you correctly mentioned before, role of the president in Hungary is rather ceremonial. Mm. And having said that, obviously, not too much responsibility lies in the hands of the president of the country. Certainly, the political nature of the argument is clear. But as I said before, the new responsibility of the government is to move forward as far as collaboration with the European Union is concerned. Mm. This can anyway evolve irrespective of hosting other people who used to be close allies of former Prime Minister Viktor Orban. It's a different thing to chart a new way forward and a different thing to take revenge of against the people who work together with former Prime Minister Viktor Orban.
1: Mm. So if Prime Minister Peter Magyar really goes ahead to launch

0: with the necessary reforms. So what Hungary needs is reforms. It's not a new wave of political problems that will lead the country, as you correctly mentioned before, to a new social crisis that is not in the interest of ordinary citizens.
1: Thank you very much for joining us and for your analysis. Dr. George Zagopoulos, Senior Research Fellow, was joining us from CIFE, a France-based European research organization. Coming up, NBA star Stephen Curry signs with Chinese sportswear company Li-Ning. This is World Today. We'll be back.
2: Welcome. I am Chu Chu Zhang, Deputy Director at the Center for Middle Eastern Studies at Fudan University. On the World Today program, we will dive beyond the headlines to uncover the stories, trends, and impacts that connect states across the globe. Join me on World Today.
1: You're listening to World Today. I'm Ding Hen in Beijing. Chinese sportswear brand Li-Ning has signed a long-term partnership with NBA star Stephen Curry and his Curry brand. The partnership comes after Under Armour and Curry split in 2025, ending a nearly 13-year relationship. The deal covers basketball, golf, and active lifestyle products. Both sides are calling it a brand co-building partnership rather than a traditional athlete endorsement. It also includes plans to open standalone Curry brand stores in China and the United States. So for more on this, my colleague Gao Yingshi earlier spoke with Paul Dong, founder of Eversports.
3: Li-Ning started to cooperate with Curry right after Under Armour paid roughly about $255 million to end a 30-year relationship with him. So when a deal gets this competitive, what does it tell us of the direction of the global sports apparel market?
4: What actually lies ahead for both brands in 5 to 8 and then to 10 years, even beyond the prospective retirement of Stephen Curry. Absolutely, I agree with that. I still need a little more time to make sense of this. This is such a big news. My first reaction was I would like to look at a local store of Under Armour and see if Curry's image is still there. Li-Ning with Curry, people, without looking into the details of this new partnership deal, would imagine, wow, why Li-Ning would hire a veteran player like Curry to wear the Li-Ning shoes. But actually, when you calm down and look at further details of their deal, well, yeah, this is pretty logical and natural because you don't look at Curry as an athlete anymore. Curry has his own brand. It's the Curry brand. It's between two brands. And look at Li-Ning itself. You know, we are already, you know, taking Li-Ning as a brand of sports apparels. But actually, Li-Ning, the founder of the brand, was once an athlete like Curry now. So it's absolutely now between two companies, two brands, instead of one company and an athlete. Yeah, I think it makes sense now to look at what's actually going on with the landscape of sports apparel market, I mean, around the globe, instead of only China. Of course, it makes sense if Li-Ning further expand market reach, even inside this existing huge Chinese market, Curry would be more than enough to lure and attract even more fans to buy Li-Ning products. But actually, the deal is about not only Li-Ning. Fans will be buying both Curry's and Li-Ning's brands. I think it will be a fascinating idea, very creative, if not unprecedented.
3: And looking to the range of this cooperation, this partnership deliberately

0: just tied himself to a Chinese brand for life, with plans for Kori stores in the United States. What can we learn from the fact that sports and consumer culture seems to keep moving forward even when the broader relationship is tense?
1: I think I read very briefly about the terms they have reached as reported in the media. Lean Income promised to play its role to help Kori brand to further develop the U.S. market. But I think before that, what Lean Income can do is to help further expand Kori here in China, because Lean Income has a much broader and comprehensive channels here in the China market. But at the same time, I think both brands have agreed to further develop the potential of the American market, which is the home of Stephen Curry. Well, beyond that, I think we will wait and see how successful the partnership will be in that very demanding opportunity in the U.S., but it's still built on quite established and well-known name of Stephen Curry. Yeah, people may ask, if Lean Income really has that potential or a very strong ambition to develop further in the U.S. market, any other personalities like Europeans or even a Chinese star can make that presence in the U.S. through Lean Income itself or a Lean Income Curry partnership. Yeah, we will see how culturally the American market will be ready, in addition to those terms that both sides can reach to soften their trade tensions. I think even without those hurdles or tariffs, I think it's still a cultural thing, very big challenge for other personalities and icons outside of the United States to land a foothold in the U.S. market. But we should leave our mind open. I think once you have superstar to claim a major

0: about one-fourth of our households. So this is creating a demand for, you know, filling these gaps in the daily companionship. And I think the second driver is urban life. So big cities, they have a lot of opportunities, but they also make, you know, making relationships and making friends more difficult. So people could be surrounded by other people, but still find it very difficult to coordinate time and build trust with these friends to go to the same place at the same time. And I think the third driver is the rise of service consumption. So in China, for example, you know, the per capita spending on service is rising faster than overall per capita consumption everywhere. So consumers are increasingly willing to pay for these non-material experiences. So I think, you know, also from the supply side as well, the university students and these gig workers, they see this companionship, you know, service as flexible work. So this is also going to help, you know, provide the supply that people need. So I think overall, this is reflecting not just about loneliness, also about, you know, how social structure, urbanization, flexible work is, you know, all shifting our society into a different shape.
1: Now, since you talk about loneliness, and seeing it as one of the underlying issues here, I mean, the other way around, when companionships can be commercially paid for and purchased, do you think it might further weaken our, you know, emotional bonds between people in society?
0: Yeah, I think that's a very good question. I don't know the answer. I think it's a very complicated topic. These paid companionship, as you said, they may look like we're commercializing friendship, but in many cases, it's actually, we're just talking about a bundle of services like tour guide, photography, conversation, also support for safety, and so on and so forth. I think, you know, the social impact is going to depend on what exactly being sold. If it's, you know, closer to these tourism assistants, coaching, or, you know, these event guide, it's simpler. It's not really, you know, substituting a way for, you know, real relationships. But as you said, there's definitely a real risk because human connection, you know, if it becomes more transactional, definitely there's going to change people's expectations when they meet a friend. It also, I think the boundary is very important. So if we're looking for a companionship as a tour guide, I don't want the companion to cross the boundaries. So it's a very complicated question.
1: Yeah. Now, the providers of these companionship services are often university students or some young gig economy workers. What needs to be done? What can be done to ensure their legitimate rights and interests when they are engaged in a particular deal to provide such kind of services?
0: Yeah, so I think the first requirement, there need to be a clear agreement before the service begins. So basically what the companion will do, how long the service lasts, which locations that they'll go, what the fee is going to be about, and what is outside the scope of the service. I think this is going to be very important because, you know, the providers of these companionships should not be exposed to, for example, harassment or going to unsafe locations, you know, working overtime and being unpaid, so on and so forth. And I think the platforms that offer these jobs should also have some protections, such as identity verification, such as, you know, a clear cancellation rules about complaints, and in terms of payment, if there's, you know, disagreements, whether there's an escrow account to set the payments so that there's no, you know, quarrel. And I think in terms of liabilities, they also need to be addressed. For example, if there's an injury or loss of property during the hiking, or if there's a dispute over the service quality, you know, the platform need to know in advance who is going to bear which responsibility.
1: On the other hand, what about how to ensure the rights and even safety guarantees for consumers booking for those services?
0: Yeah, so consumers, they also need a lot of transparency. They should know in advance about the companion's identity, about his or her service history, ratings, prices, and what's the cancellation policy, the same way as if you're booking a Didi or like a Uber. And I think there need to be clear boundaries for these services. And I think safety is also very, very important, but on the other hand, very difficult because a lot of these services are offline and they're one-on-one. So I think in terms of for the platforms, they should definitely, as I said, provide some ID checks or, you know, have some real-time IT

0: scenario sharing, so services to kind of provide the safety. And I think also consumers have different preferences and they want different things. So there should be a better matching, algorithm because someone may want the quiet companionship and so on and so forth.
1: Thank you very much for joining us, Dr. Li Lun, Assistant Professor of Economics, joining us from Peking University. Unfortunately, that's all the time for this edition of World Today. To listen to this episode again or to catch up on previous episodes, you can download

0: 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Hear the difference.
1: Now the news. I'm Shane Bigham. Chinese Foreign Minister Wang Yi and his British counterpart, Yvette Cooper, have held the 11th China-UK Strategic Dialogue. The British Foreign Secretary is paying a visit to China from Monday to Wednesday. Cao Chufeng reports.
2: Now, the first session of that dialogue was held back in 2005. It was suspended after 2018 before being resumed in 2025. Officials from both countries are also expected to discuss the Strait of Hormuz, Russia-Ukraine conflict, and also the recent Ebola outbreak. On Wednesday, Cooper is expected to travel to Shenzhen for a program focused specifically on science and technology.
1: Chinese Foreign Ministry spokesperson Mao Ning says hyping up external threats from military expansion and war preparations are tactics habitually used by Japanese militarists.
3: Japan's lifting of restrictions on lethal weapons exports, strengthening of its defense industry, and the accelerated shift of its security policy towards an offensive posture are all dangerous developments that bear a striking resemblance to the militarized preparations for war prior to World War II.
1: The spokesperson was responding to recent comments by Japanese Prime Minister Sanae Takeuchi and U.S. Defense Secretary Pete Hegseth on Japan's revision of the transfer rules for defense equipment and technology. NVIDIA has partnered with China's Unitree Robotics and Singapore's Sharpa to launch a new humanoid robot reference design. The platform aims to advance humanoid robotics research by streamlining development, including data collection, training, and real-world deployment. It combines Unitree's human-sized humanoid body with Sharpa's five-fingered robotic hands, while AI enables reasoning and decision-making. Unitree's

blocked the strait in retaliation. A ceasefire in Lebanon is one of Tehran's preconditions for accepting a truce with Washington. Trump also said Israel and Hezbollah have agreed to halt hostilities following a separate calls with Israeli Prime Minister Benjamin Netanyahu and Hezbollah representatives. The UN Security Council has met at France's request as fighting between Israel and Hezbollah intensifies, raising fears of strikes on Beirut and threatening the peace talks between the U.S. and Iran. Lebanon accused Israel of targeting on Beirut and threatening the peace talks between the U.S. and Iran. Lebanon accused Israel of targeting civilians and infrastructure, while Israel said it was responding to Hezbollah attacks backed by Iran. China's UN envoy noted that Israeli operations have killed over 3,400 people in Lebanon, urging an immediate ceasefire and respect for Lebanon's sovereignty. France called Israel's military response unjustifiable in scale. The escalations disrupted indirect U.S.-Iran contact, although Washington says talks continue at a rapid pace. The Central Bank of Sri Lanka says inflation could approach 7%. Fuel prices rise and consumer demand remains strong. Bank officials recently raised the overnight policy rate by 100 basis points to 8.75% to curb inflationary pressures. The prolonged Middle East conflict has pushed up global fuel prices, further straining the country's inflation outlook. The U.S. State Department plans to sharply cut the number of embassies and consulates in Africa that issue visas. Under a directive,

always a trap, or are we just not ready to pay for our own intelligence? Today, we look at the end of free and what's coming next. After that, whenever extra meat would show up in our food delivery bag, we would feel like we won the lottery. But today, that may elicit a different feeling because China's young eaters have a new

0: standard, enhanced, and also professional plan ranging from 68 yuan to 500 yuan. That's around $10 to $73 per month.
1: And this particular AI assistant is similar to DeepSeek, similar to ChatGPT, similar to Claude or Gemini.
0: This is a chatbot, and it can do a lot of things. You can upload videos, upload photos for them to analyze and respond to you, and you can even talk to them. It is we're not doing advertisement for them, but it is kind of one of the most popular AI assistant here in China.
2: Yeah, and also, for example, in my family, we use Doubao. My daughter actually used Doubao to help her with her homework. So how she does it is she takes a photo of, for example, a math question that she can't understand, and the Doubao will analyze what's in that photo and helping her to solve that question. And that's why Doubao is one of the most popular chatbot here in China, but it's also not the first Chinese large model platform to launch paid services. For example, myself also paid for Kimi's subscription. I paid over.
0: That's another chatbot.
2: Yes, very similar to DeepSeek as well. And also, for example, for Baidu's ErnieBot has also launched their own subscription systems. So a lot of AI assistants in China are launching these paid services and promising that with paid services, you'll get more functions, you'll get more tokens, you'll get basically more computing powers
1: from
2: them.
1: You'll get an upgraded service.
2: Yes.
1: And I guess, so Doubao is currently leading China's AI market in monthly active users.
0: Yeah.
1: So the shift from that particular chatbot, that particular AI assistant, toward paid subscriptions. People are looking at this within the industry as kind of a symbolic milestone, if you will, that marks the transition of China's AI large model sector from growth at any cost, if you will. Yeah. Into commercial sustainability. Mm-hmm. So all the bots and all the AI assistants that we just mentioned, Kimi and Ernie and Doubao and the other ones too, up until now, things have been free.
2: Very recently, yes. So that is why I think it's kind of a healthy development in terms of all the large model companies in China, is that in the past it used to be free services, of course, but also we have to deal with problems like hallucination. Like sometimes they just give you answers out of nowhere, or sometimes they just create

0: So you're paying for what you're using, essentially. Okay, and now you mentioned it, Yushin, the tiered subscription frameworks.
1: Yes.
0: What does that look like? Is it going to be very expensive? I guess there will be lots of different options.
1: Yeah, for one example is Doubao. As we mentioned, that is starting from 68 yuan, and then enhanced one costs you 200 yuan per month, and professional one can be 500 yuan per month. And they even have annual options. Annual fees can peak at 5,000 yuan per year.
0: That's expensive. Mm.
1: That's quite expensive. And other AI assistants like Alibaba, they have different token plans, which means that just like Kimi, they amount you, or they charge you through different consumption that you have been used.
0: So in that so for Kimi and also for Alibaba with the token plan, what that means is you'll have a certain amount of tokens.
1: Yeah.
0: And every time you interact with the assistant, it's going to subtract tokens from your account.
1: Yes. But the different thing is that like

0: I remember on Kling, or maybe I'm wrong, maybe it was a different platform because I was playing around a little bit. You can get extra credits or VIP credits or something.
1: Yes.
0: And the way those work is if you have a regular subscription and you have some tokens and you want to generate a video, if it's during a peak time, like peak usage time, and I don't know what time that would be, probably depends on the app, but it would tell you, okay, you are in line.
1: Mm-hmm. You have to wait for certain hours, for example, for that to be finished.
0: And if you wanted it to be done really cheaply, it might take up to like 8 hours to complete that video. But if you have the VIP credits, it could be done in 2 minutes.
1: Mm. And also, for example, there is a very famous app in China for photo editing called Meitu.
2: Mm.
1: And they are also launching this very similar services for their VIP subscriptions, that if you want to use certain AI powered functions, so you want AI powered photo editor to use certain AI powered functions, so you want AI powered photo editing functions, you can pay them one time. For example, with Tukwai, you can enhance the lighting of your photo or making your hair looks better. Or you can subscribe, buy a VIP membership, and then you can use these kind of more advanced, which I assume requires more computing powers to edit those photos. So apparently it's not only about these AI assistant platforms, but I think to many other apps, not only photo editing apps, video making apps, so on and so forth.
0: Mm. So let's talk about the overseas pricing plans. I'm talking about apps from different parts of the world, because I use the ones that I use most commonly.

0: ChatGPT tier breakdown today, which I had never done before, and it goes from level one free to level seven. Level seven is the API pricing, which is pay as you go token based. But then level six is the one below that, or just the top one that you can pay for, is called ChatGPT Enterprise, and that's for large organizations that will be using it a lot on a daily basis, I would say. So we've seen this kind of pricing system done in other parts of the world. I think in Canada and America, it's just kind of accepted as, you know, it is what it is. It's the way the company designed it. But this is relatively new in China. So what has been the user reaction to this thus far?
1: I think, of course, the immediate response from some of the users are kind of not happy with the pay.

0: hallucination, people think it is a joke.
1: Yeah.
0: And we'll just,
1: or it's funny.
0: Yeah, it is funny.
1: Yeah.
0: But when we're paying for that,
1: it's not funny anymore.
0: No. You need to be responsible for everything that you produced.
1: Yeah. See, now here's where my knowledge on the topic kind of ends, because here's what I don't know. I paid for ChatGPT for 1 month just to see
0: how good it could be.
1: How good it could be and whether it was applicable to my life. And I learned after 1 month, it's not really applicable to my life. Was it better than the free plan? It was absolutely better than the free plan. Did it hallucinate less? I don't know. Because the thing that I don't like about these models is that they never give you the answer, I don't know.
0: Yeah.
1: They don't say that.
2: Yeah.
1: They don't say that. So for me, as a trustworthy individual, when I put a question in there, I trust that the answer being given to me is factually correct. So I don't know whether a paid subscription will reduce the number of mistakes in incorrect information given back to me. When I hear the word hallucination, I think, oh, I ask it, what's the weather today? And the answer is, oh, you put 2 cups of sugar with the cream. Like, wait, that's not even what... That's what I think when I hear hallucination. I don't think, what's the weather today? Oh, rain is in the forecast when it's sunny outside. I don't... My brain doesn't equate that with a hallucination. But my question, I guess, Yushin, is twofold. Number one, does that count as a hallucination when it's giving you wrong information? And number two, does that go away when you pay for a better subscription?
0: Yeah, I think it's from the point of when we are paying for the service, are we getting better service? That's normally people would think, right? But another point that we should think is that, do I really need that better service? When you buy these, of course, maybe they will hallucinate less, or maybe they will provide you with better answers and they will give you the original link for that. But the thing is that if a person who only need maybe just some knowledge from the internet, and I only need to ask the AI for where that is come from, what is the history of that, a regular free AI can totally do that. What I want to say is that maybe probably 80% of the AI assistant users only need the basic level of the free AI.
1: I was watching a video this morning online, and the teacher in the video was saying that one of the biggest problems with tier systems for us individuals, not for enterprises, but for people like you and I, is that we don't exactly know what tier we are supposed to be in. Because a tier, if you're in a particular tier, it's meant to satisfy the things in your life that need to be done. It's meant to maximize your efficiency.
0: Yes.
1: But sometimes if we're using a free tier, but we could actually benefit from a one tier bump up, we don't really know. And then, so that's one side of the coin. And then the other side of the coin is people are paying for tiers when they're not even using half of what that particular tier is capable of doing for them. So they're paying for a service that they don't need. So I think a lot of education from a grassroots level is necessary for people like me, so that we know exactly what we're doing when we're going to be handing our money over to these platforms.
0: The digital literacy on how to use an AI is also quite very important, because I think when ChatGPT just released and people starting to realize, wow, now AI can do so much things for us. But the thing is that you need to give them the correct prompt. And I remember back then, people even sell their prompt when they started to use, when people are not familiar with how to use these AI. So that's when we can realize that, okay, the way and the way that you use AI is also very important. And I think that's also why a lot of these AI models, they offer you free trial to more advanced model to make you feel that, okay, that's how good it could be. But the thing is that even you use the free trial of these advanced model, you still don't know what to use with it.
1: Yeah, that's very true. So why now in China? I'm curious to know about the timing of this. Why

0: have all these domestic AI models all started charging fees all of a sudden?
1: Well, first of all, is of course using with more people are using this kind of AI assistance, and I think more people are using them out of professional reasons. For example, for instance, for functions like generating videos, they're not only using these kind of platforms to generate a 10-second video for fun; they're actually using them to generate, for example, an AI drama.
2: Yeah.
1: So that needs a
2: that
1: lot.
2: Can make money.
1: Yeah. So that needs.

0: Daily, they said for market leaders like Doba we're talking about today, the daily token use can exceed 120 trillion. And at current industry rates, this can translate to 200 million to 500 million yuan spent daily on computing powers, which can totaling over 100 billion yuan a year.
1: That's why they put that data center underwater in Shanghai.
0: Yes, to make it cheaper.
1: And that's why we're talking about putting data centers on the moon.
2: Yes. Nice callback.
0: Yeah, and actually, so that's why they're asking user to pay for that. I think it sort of makes sense if they're paying, I don't know, 100 billion yuan a year just to maintain this kind of computing power in existence. Of course, for users, if you want better services, you have to pay for it.
1: Makes sense. Yushin, what do we see for the market moving forward, though? Is this going to be a negative development for customers or for the industry overall, do you think?
2: I think, as Feifei said, it's not necessarily a, like, all negative development. It also can be viewed as a sign of industry maturity and a necessary shift toward a sustainable productivity economy, because just like other industries like entertainment, like the live stream or the video streaming platforms in China, back then they were all also free. When you listen to music, when you watch TV dramas, they can all be free. But now people are getting used to the mode of paying for these services. And that is definitely, of course, what we can see is that good for the whole industry and good for these companies. And when they have money, they will have more budget for more R&D, for a better model. What we can see is that in this kind of tide of rising the price, a fun situation or fun phenomenon is that a DeepSeek's model, it is called V4 Pro, it is actually slashed its API prices, which means that it's mostly for the business use. Like when you are implementing DeepSeek, the model, into your own AI tool, which means it will get cheaper because it is decreasing its price to as low as 0.025 yuan per million tokens.
1: So we could see these subscription fees potentially come down.
2: Mm-hmm. Probably with better technology and with more efficient AI models.
1: That's good news. I mean, if you go to a restaurant and the restaurant is offering free food for a week, and then the next week they say, well, you have to pay for the food now. You wouldn't get upset about that, right?
2: Yeah.
1: It's the same thing here. But I will say this. If that restaurant was giving free meals for a year and then all of a sudden said, now you got to pay. It's a little bit of a different story. When you give an extended period of time of free use, then your consumer base gets used to that. And when you change it, then there's going to be a reaction. People will shift. They'll look for if this is not free anymore, I'm just going to go to a different model where it still is free. But I think almost inevitably the market will come around, just like with the music industry. The market will come around and people will get used to this concept and it'll just be a normal thing moving forward.
0: Yeah. And also we still have the free options.
2: Yes.
0: It's not like if you don't pay, you can't use Doba or ChatGPT. You just need a little bit more time and patience.
1: Yeah. Just don't ask it if your new television has Bluetooth. Because it will lie to you, and then you will be in your living room without Bluetooth in your new TV.
0: That's Steve's recent encounters.
2: Yeah.
1: Stupid AI. Well, no, it's my fault. Ask the person selling the television. Don't ask the internet. Don't ask AI models. I'm still learning too. All right, you're listening to Roundtable. I'm Steve. Today I'm with Feifei and Yushin, and we ask you to stick around because much more is on the way.
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4: France 3-0 to win the men's team title at table tennis.
3: As you commute in the hustle and bustle of rush hour traffic, we guide you to navigate from intricacies of global markets,
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5: History says over 90 active fires.
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7: 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I'm Steve Hatherly, today with Feifei and Yushin. Coming up, meat used to be the star of every meal. Now, though, young Chinese diners are panicking over produce, which is strange because for decades, the hard part was getting anyone to eat their leafy greens. Somewhere along the way, though, things changed and vegetable anxiety is now trending. After that, an episode of Heart to Heart. It's the segment where we step back and let you take the mic. 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There was a time when getting extra meat in your takeout felt like a bonus. Well, that might not be the whole case anymore. In China's changing food landscapes, a new trend called vegetable anxiety is buzzing online as young people are constantly wondering, did the meal include vegetables? Were the portions fresh? Was there enough fiber to balance out the oils and the carbs? Why are young people so suddenly obsessed with veggies? And what does it mean for consumers and for businesses alike? We have to look at this as kind of a positive thing, I would say.
8: Definitely. Well, because when we're talking about vegetable anxiety, we're not talking about medical condition. It's not the anxiety that need medical workers to stamp you to verify. It's more like a viral phrase on social media that became really popular this year. It basically described that uneasy feeling that many young people have when they have not eaten enough vegetables during the day. I actually have this kind of anxiety at some level. Mm-hmm. Like, for example, for throughout the day, if I don't feel like I eat enough leafy greens, I'm not just talking about carrots or eggplants. I think it's more specifically targeting to those leafy green vegetables.
7: Like lettuce or cabbage,
8: yes,
7: or spinach or whatever.
8: I have this very uncomfortable and sometimes guilty that I'm not eating well today.
7: Really?
8: Yeah.
7: I do not have that.
8: Anxiety.
9: Yeah, it feels like it's in the gene of Chinese people that a whole meal, it has to have a part that is vegetable. And leafy greens are the representatives of vegetables.
8: Yeah, we're not talking about broccolis or carrots. No, we're only talking about leafy greens.
9: Oh, broccolis.
7: From the Chinese perspective, you're saying is that the leafy greens are at the top of the hierarchy when it comes to people's opinions about vegetables.
8: I would say yes. Yes. And especially even when we are dining out with friends, for example, we order a ton of dishes, of meats, of shrimps, of seafood, and then somebody will ask this, do we have vegetables?
9: Yeah.
8: And then when one of us will add one of the leafy green types. And we're not also talking about, for example, stir fry, like beef broccoli kind of stir fry. We're talking about just that kind of vegetable.

0: on the dish.
1: What's with your hate of broccoli? It's the second time you've mentioned that.
2: Yeah, it's got to be.
1: I'm not talking about beef and broccoli.
0: I think a lot of people can share my feelings towards broccoli.
2: I know. It has to be kind of leaf. It's not even that kind of root style dishes or vegetables, because it's kind of a balance in the whole meal that you need to have meat and also vegetables.
1: This is really hot online these days on Chinese social media platforms. Posts discussing vegetable anxiety have gained a ton of attention. The topic of green vegetables itself on Red Note has already accumulated 180 million views and over 785,000 discussions. People are talking about garlic, lettuce, boiled vegetables, vegetable soup, all of it. All of it is seen as a symbol of healthy living. So for young eaters out there these days, vegetables seem to represent, I don't know, something more than just something that grew out of the garden. Maybe it's about discipline or responsibility somehow, or balance somehow. I'm not sure.
0: Yeah, I think one of the major concerns or major tag that we put on leafy greens kind of vegetable is about lifestyle. We are saying that to ourselves that we are having enough meat and carbs today, but also fibers and vitamins in these kind of vegetables are also very important. And so that's why they put a lot of emphasis when they're talking about, you know, what's the must-have sort of dish on your plate today, and vegetable takes up a very big part of it. So at the same time, I think we can also agree that a lot of people, especially those work in office buildings, they rely heavily on takeout meals, and that often have very high in oil, salt, have a lot of meat and carbohydrates. And so having certain portions of vegetables throughout the day also is kind of a sign that I'm taking care of myself. I'm having a healthy and also balanced lifestyle.
1: So this is more about the lifestyle perhaps here in 2026 than it is about the vegetables themselves, right? Because having a healthy lifestyle, like getting out there, exercising, moving your body, getting enough sleep, reduced screen time, all of the things that we talk about with a healthier lifestyle, eating vegetables is also a subcategory of that. And maybe that's part of the reason that

0: have enjoyed the whole era of we can't enjoy what we really want.
1: Mm.
0: And then I think now it is the time most of the families past that era, they started to realize that, okay, we have already indulged ourselves in a time that we can eat whatever we want. And now we are starting to think about we need also a balance.
2: It's like that, was that Maslow's hierarchy of, of needs, where when the bottom tier is satisfied, you start to look at the upper tier to see what else needs satisfying. Also, people are more weight conscious these days. There was a survey done this year. They did it on post-holiday weight management, would be a sensitive topic. Here's what they found. Among Chinese adults, 52.6% of respondents said that their first strategy for managing weight was improving their diet quality by reducing fats and sugars while increasing dietary fiber through vegetables.
0: Mm.
2: It's happening in America right now, too, actually. This is from Statista. About 6% of the population in America is vegetarian right now. Mm-hmm. Another 4% of the population follows a vegan diet.
0: Mm.
2: So I found that to be quite surprising. One, according to those Statista stats, one in every 10 Americans is either vegetarian or vegan.
3: That is kind of surprising, actually.
0: Only one out of 10?
2: One in, you thought it would be more
3: that's
2: than that.
3: That's still a big proportion.
0: That's what I think.
2: It's a significant number of the population.
3: I think that sort of links to a broader sense when it comes to, you know, health awareness is growing, I think, internationally. Also here in China, I start to thinking back of my childhood. You know, I grew up in Inner Mongolia where we don't really have the habits of eating a lot of vegetables. Our notions of vegetables is peppers, potatoes, onions, and carrots.
2: Meat and potatoes.
3: Yeah.
2: I've eaten food from that region, and I found it to be quite similar somehow to food from Nova Scotia, where I'm from. Very meat and potatoes food culture.
3: Yeah, but now when I go back to my hometown in Mongolia, they are also eating a lot more green vegetables than my childhood. I think more people are getting aware that we need to include this kind of veggie dishes on our plate, on our table. Not only meat and carbohydrates are important, but vegetables themselves are also.
2: Could this trend also be inspired by something not so nice that's also happening on Chinese social media these days? The carb face?
0: Yeah, that's another
2: trend.
3: Yeah, that's another topic online, isn't it?
0: Yeah, it's been really, really viral on social media in China now, especially short video platforms. Influencers often point to some of the chubby cheeks, double chins, or softer facial features and claim they are caused by eating too many or too much carbohydrates, such as rice, noodles, and steamed buns.
2: And then the name that they came up with, which is very mean, by the way, is carb face.
0: Yeah.
3: Yeah. Yeah, they have this before and after photo comparison, is that one have this very tired and puffy look, and that is called the carb face, meaning you have eaten too much carbohydrates. And the other one is more sleek, has more of a higher spirit, and that is saying they are saying that if you want to have this kind of look, that means you need to eat less carbohydrates, and so that's in that way you can stay fit and stay, you know, more energetic.
2: Yeah, that this particular issue, this online issue about carb face, has gotten a little bit serious online because people are connecting this with beauty standards. And being mean or attacking people online for unnecessary reasons. So it goes down that direction. We're not going to do that today, but I was just curious to know if, I don't know, one internet trend was inspired by another internet trend. And I suppose the silver lining is that if it was inspired by that negative carb face trend, well, I guess it's kind of a good thing because people are now aware that eating vegetables is an important part of our daily diet. We've known that for a long time, but just more on the radar, I guess, of people now. Yushin, Feifei feels guilty about not eating leafy greens during a meal, despite her obvious hate

0: broccoli. I don't have such feelings. If the vegetables are there, cool. If they're not there, I'll get them next time. It's kind of how I feel about it. Where do you land?
1: I kind of have the same feeling. I will just, well, this meal I had a full bowl of fried chicken. Maybe next meal I will have a salad.
2: I would definitely search.
1: That's why I caught balance.
2: I will definitely search for at least a piece of lettuce somewhere.
0: My brain just immediately went to, ooh, what kind of fried chicken? I totally ignored the salad part.
1: Yeah.
0: I was not interested in that at all. We need to be more like Feifei. That's probably just good advice anyway.
2: Yeah.
0: On any topic, I suppose, yeah?
1: Having that principle of at least one dish of vegetable.
0: Yeah. You're listening to Roundtable. Make sure you get your leafy greens in your belly today. Coming up next, Heart to Heart.
3: Heart to Heart. A moment just for you. Your questions, your stories, your voice. Our shared conversation.
1: It's the first time that I listened to this new promo.
0: Well, we haven't had a heart to heart in a while, so we're happy about that today. But yeah, I don't know whose voice is that. I don't even recognize it.
1: That's one of other colleagues of ours.
2: Yeah,
0: very
2: yes.
0: Nice.
1: Huang Rei.
0: Heart to Heart. We love this. By the way, we always say that we love it, which probably sounds cliche and disingenuous, but we actually do really love hearing from you, our listeners. 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You can send us a voice note on anything that you want. It can be things that we talk about during the show, or you can just let us know what's going on in your own life. Or if you have a question for us, you can ask that too, just like Margaret did today.
4: Hi, friends from Roundtable. My name is Margaret. It is the second time that I will share the voice memo with you. And this time I want to ask a question. And I've noticed that your show, Roundtable, covers a really wide range of topics. It seems that all these topics are not very related at all. So how do you prepare for each episode? I think in a very short time, because you will update this episode every day. The reason I ask this question is because sometimes I do a little bit interpreting in my work. Every time the topic changes, I find it very hard to keep up. Although I listen to like podcasts or sometimes I read some English articles, but I find that the words, the vocabulary or the expressions I've accumulated cannot always be used in the new topic or new subject I've encountered during work. So I would like to hear from your tips if you can guide me or share your good experience with me. Thank you very much, and I hope you are doing well in the coming days.
0: Thank you very much for your message, Margaret, and your questions as well. Yes, that's true. And I think that's true for any language, right? When you talk about one particular topic, if you stick within that genre, mm-hmm. Then you'll find vocabulary will repeat itself. For example, if you look at one sports article about baseball, you might find some similar vocabulary in a story about golf because it's within the genre of sports. But if you're bouncing from the healthcare industry to AI chatbots to golf to then the vocabulary is all over the place, and that makes things a big challenge for sure. Anyway, let's get to your question, Margaret. You wanted to know how we go about preparing for our show, because on Roundtable, which is one of the things we love about it, is that we have so many different topics from all over the world.
1: And I'm really glad that you realized that we have different types of topics. And you're absolutely right that many of our episodes and topics are not directly related to one another. And that's actually very much by design, I think. Yes. We want to bring our listeners a wider range of course, stories, ideas, and maybe even sometimes perspectives, so that each episode offers a kind of different lens through which to understand the world around us. And we

0: definitely hope this kind of variety keeps the conversations fresh and also introduces listeners to subjects that might not have explored otherwise. Mm. So I think, yeah, you realize that that's good, and we did it. We kind of did it intentionally.
1: Yeah.
2: Yeah, but I also think that brings to the sort of a second question that Margaret posed, is that when you encounter different subjects of different topics, and when it comes to the use of phrases and words and vocabulary, can be very challenging. And I think that can also happen with us a lot of time. We're talking about AI today, and the terms will be very different. We're talking about healthy eating, for instance.
0: Yes.
2: But I think the one thing that we can do is don't really overthink about that. Because when it comes to, even though you are not really familiar with the jargon that existed in that topic, within that silo, but another phrase, another way of using your words can still make sense to the other part of that conversation, even though it may not be the jargon within their sphere, but, you know, it's language. It still makes sense. And I think, on the other hand, it's just don't stay in one bubble. You just need to expand your horizons every day, either listening to more podcasts, either reading more, either, you know, talking to more people, just exploring to more fields, more topics, challenging yourself on a daily basis. That will also help a lot.
0: Yeah, of course, preparation before your work is definitely very important. And for us too, the whole show is actually the work, the effort of a whole team behind

0: everybody.
1: We have meetings where everybody brings topic ideas to those meetings. We discuss those topics as a group. We make decisions together about which stories will be discussed on the show. And then once those stories are chosen, then our team of writers that Yushin just mentioned, they work very, very hard. Everybody does to prepare as best as we possibly can for each show. For me, Margaret, I've been in radio for about 25 years now, and why I love Roundtable and why I think it's a good show, I'm biased, of course, but why I think it's good is because we do cover so many different topics, and that's good for you, I think, but it's also good for us because it keeps us passionate and it keeps us interested in doing the show every single day. We do as best as we can to become experts on any particular topic for our discussion, but some topics are quite hard and some topics are unfamiliar to us, so we really have to dig deep to learn as much as we can. And that makes doing this show really, really fun for us. And in my opinion, if the show is really, really fun for the people who are on the show, then that will reflect to the people who listen to the show, like you. At least that's the goal, anyway. Margaret, thank you so much for your query. I hope that answers the questions that you had. And again, we do love it when you get in touch with us. So send your voice notes to roundtablepodcast@qq.com. Roundtablepodcast@qq.com. You could find yourself on an episode of Heart to Heart. And with that, that'll do it for today's roundtable. I'm Steve for Yushin and Feifei. Thank you so much for joining us. Enjoy your time, and please do come back again.

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0: Democratic Republic of the Congo have confirmed more Ebola cases and deaths. In business, RCEP, the world's largest free trade deal, continues to deliver benefits for its member countries. In sports, the women's world number one is still on track for her first French Open title. In culture and entertainment, experts on culture, archaeology, and civilization from China and other countries are preparing for a gathering in Greece. Now the day's top stories. The Lao president's in Hangzhou for a five-day state visit in China. He arrived in the eastern Chinese city on Tuesday. B-Ran has more.
1: Laos President Chen Lin Sisley arrived in Hangzhou this noon. He's paying a state visit to China through Saturday at the invitation of Chinese President Xi Jinping. Zhejiang province is the first stop. This region is known for its advanced technological development and high-quality growth across multiple sectors. During his time here in Hangzhou and Huzhou, the President Chen Lin will visit local technology companies and discuss China's experience in ecological governance. According to Lao national media, the visit aims to further strengthen the long-standing governance. Friendship and cooperation between Laos and China and advance their comprehensive strategic partnership. It's also expected to promote closer bilateral relations and enhance cooperation across various areas of mutual interest. This year, China and Laos are marking 65 years of diplomatic ties. Bilateral relations have expanded across multiple sectors. Political trust remains a cornerstone. Economic cooperation has also strengthened. China continues to rank as Laos' largest foreign investor. China's Belt and Road Initiative has already delivered major development benefits for Laos. Notable are infrastructure and connectivity and economic cooperation projects, and the development of high-quality free trade zone under the RCEP framework is increasingly focused on resilient supply chains, green development, artificial intelligence, and high-end manufacturing.
0: That was B-Ran reporting. Well, some Lao officials say they look forward to further cooperation and outcomes between their

0: mostly on regional and global affairs. China is Laos' largest investor and second largest trading partner, $1 billion, covering mechanical and electronic equipment, transportation equipment, and steel and chemical products. Its imports from the Southeast Asian country reached $5.5 billion, covering potash salt, rubber, wood pulp, and paper products. Chinese Foreign Minister Wang Yi and his British counterpart Yvette Cooper have held the 11th China-UK Strategic Dialogue. The British Foreign Secretary is paying a visit to China from Monday to Wednesday. Her visit follows Prime Minister Keir Starmer's visit to China in January, constituting another high-level interaction aiming to advance bilateral and multilateral cooperation. The Chinese and British governments established the Strategic Dialogue through a joint statement issued in 2004. Cao Chufeng has more on the dialogue.
1: The 11th China-UK Strategic Dialogue is a very important high-level mechanism between the two countries. Now, the first session of that dialogue was held back in 2005. It was suspended after 2018 before being resumed in 2025. Now, this dialogue is aimed at to implement important consensus reached by the leaders of both countries. Looking at previous dialogues, both countries are expected to write out a roadmap for future cooperation during such dialogues, including identifying specific areas for collaboration. In addition to bilateral ties, officials from both countries are also expected to discuss a range of international topics, including the Strait of Hormuz, Russia-Ukraine conflict, and also the recent Ebola outbreak. On Wednesday, Cooper is expected to travel to Shenzhen for a program focused specifically on science and technology. Cooper's visit comes just 5 months after UK Prime Minister Keir Starmer's trip to China, highlighting UK government's efforts and commitment to rebuilding stronger ties with

0: As with China, what are they looking for? They look for a Chinese person.
1: Zhu's experience is consistent with a recent report by Amlat Radar. A collaboration between a major German research group and a Latin American political journal. Their survey of 12,000 people across 10 Latin American countries found China's positive image is on the rise, while that of the United States has dropped significantly. And notably, for the first time, Latin Americans ranked China ahead of all other countries, including the U.S., as having a development model they would most like their country to follow.
2: What has the United States offered Latin America since the Washington Consensus? They offer nothing concrete. They offer either lectures or the imposition of draconian austerity measures coming through the World Bank and the International Monetary Fund. What China comes here to do is to build and add, to bring more integration and more cooperation in the form of infrastructure, concrete infrastructure, for Latin America.
1: China's growing reputation in Latin America goes beyond trade and politics. It's also reflected in a heightened interest.

0: now planning to fully block the Strait of Hormuz, a critical checkpoint for global oil shipments, and activate other fronts, including the Bab el-Mandeb Strait, to punish Israel and its supporters. Now, this suspension of talks comes as Iran's Foreign Minister Abbas Araghchi posted on X that the ceasefire between Iran and the U.S. applies to all fronts, including Lebanon. He warned that a violation on one front is a violation on every front, and that both the U.S. and Israel will bear responsibility for any breach. Parliament Speaker Mohammad Bagher Ghalibaf went further, saying the U.S. naval blockade against Iran and Israeli strikes on Lebanon are clear evidence Washington isn't complying with the ceasefire. His warning is every choice has a price and the bill comes due. Separately, the IRGC said its missile strikes were a direct response to a U.S. attack on a communications tower in southern Iraq, a direct response to a U.S. attack on a communications tower in southern Iran, and warned that any more aggression will be met with entirely different response. So to sum up, talks are suspended. The Strait of Hormuz is in Iran's sights, and with tit-for-tat strikes between Washington and Tehran, the risk of a wider confrontation is very real. Kuwait's sirens are just one symptom of how close this region is to the edge.
1: That was Ehsan Kayvani reporting. U.S. President Donald Trump says Israel and Hezbollah have agreed to halt hostilities after his mediation. Trump says he had a productive call with Israeli Prime Minister Benjamin Netanyahu on Monday, and there'll be no troops going to Beirut. Netanyahu says he's told Trump that Israel will strike Beirut if Hezbollah does not cease its attacks. He says the Israel Defense Forces will continue to operate as planned in southern Lebanon. Earlier on Monday, Netanyahu and Defense Minister Israel Katz ordered the Israeli military to attack the southern suburbs of Beirut. Iranian media reports say the Islamic Revolutionary Guard Corps has warned residents of northern Israel to evacuate in response to the attacks.
2: Netanyahu, by continuing his acts of aggression, has threatened to bomb Dahiya and Beirut and has issued evacuation warnings to their residents. Given Israel's repeated violations of the ceasefire, if this threat is carried out, we warn residents of the northern areas and military settlements in the occupied territories to leave the area if they do not want to be harmed.
1: Meanwhile, Trump says Tehran's not informed Washington of a suspension of negotiations. The U.S. says it'll not launch new strikes on Iran, but will continue its blockade of Iranian ports. Trump also says he expects that Washington and Tehran could reach an agreement within a week, extending the ceasefire and reopening the Strait of Hormuz. Nick Harper has more.
3: He said that Iran wanted to make a deal. He also criticized his critics, lashing out at unpatriotic Republicans.

0: ceasefire. Rather, it seeks to pressure the popular base of the resistance to strengthen its position at the negotiating table. If it had wanted to target the resistance to strengthen its position at the negotiating table, if it had wanted to target military installations, it would not have warned the Lebanese side.
1: Israel has deepened its ground incursion into southern Lebanon, announcing control of Lebanon's Beaufort Castle, 900-year-old hilltop fortress overlooking the Litani River. It is considered one of the region's most important defensive strongholds. Intensified airstrikes accompanied the Israeli advance, while Hezbollah said it fired dozens of rockets into northern Israel on Sunday.
2: That was Zara Alderzi reporting. Residents in northern Israel near the border with Lebanon are frustrated by the ongoing fighting between Israel and Hezbollah. They say the conflict has disrupted their daily lives, closing businesses and schools.
3: I don't know. I feel like we are all neglected by all the governments, the Israeli one, the American one. Those decisions has nothing to do with our life here. We only want to live.

0: been serving on the front lines.
1: France says Israel has the right to defend itself from Hezbollah's attacks, but its representative echoed his president's statement, saying that nevertheless nothing can justify its continued operations in Lebanon.
2: Every village bombed and destroyed, every civilian killed, strengthens Hezbollah and weakens the Lebanese executive, whose political determination to consolidate Lebanon's sovereignty we commend.
1: Meanwhile, China's permanent representative reiterated China's calls for the fighting to stop and for both sides to come to the negotiating table. Security Council members reiterated calls for Lebanon's territorial integrity to be respected, and throughout the meeting, permanent representatives expressed their hope that the latest developments announced ahead of the meeting could lead to a lasting peace.
3: That was Mitch McCann reporting. Coming up, more Ebola cases and deaths in Africa.
4: Pulse Plus. A selection of the best podcasts in China, covering history, customs, music, literature, and in-depth dialogues. 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
3: At 25 past the hour, officials in the Democratic Republic of the Congo have reported 321 confirmed Ebola cases across three provinces and 48 deaths. The recoveries of four nurses and a lab worker have given health officials and local residents hope, despite the absence of a vaccine. Chris Okemringa has more from Kinshasa.
5: His central message has been that the DRC is not alone. The World Health Organization and other international partners will stand by the DRC to ensure that this outbreak is contained before it spreads further. They have committed to mobilize more resources to help the government to deal with this outbreak. And he also launched a clarion call for all the warring parties, the DRC government troops and the rebels in Ituri and North Kivu province, to silence the guns so that the health workers can move around freely to track people who have been infected with this disease, because it's a very tedious exercise. Health workers have to move from one area to another looking for suspected cases, isolate them, and that can only happen if there's peace and the situation, you know, the rebels are not attacking people. So there is the recovery of these four patients, and the one who was announced last week has really raised the hopes of millions of Congolese, because when this outbreak was officially declared on May 15th, we're told that this strain that is circulating there, the Bundi Bujo strain, has no vaccine or specific medication. And that really dampened the hopes of very many people. We're told that in Ituri province, there's some people who started going to churches to pray. Others were going to traditional healers because they lost hope in the medical personnel. They said there's no particular, specific medicine that will heal this disease. And that created a serious problem. People were not really going to health workers. So this news is really bolstered the hopes of health officials in the DRC. They're telling people that, look, this disease can be stopped. It can be cured if people are taken to health workers early, because they're given fluids, they're put on oxygen and given some supportive care, medicine that can treat the symptoms of Ebola, like fever, headache, diarrhea and vomiting. It's only when people wait until, you know, their internal organs are really damaged that the health workers cannot do much. So that is very, very good news, and they're hoping that people will now start showing up to health facilities to get treatment.
3: That was Chris Okemringa in the DRC. Well, extreme winds and a sandstorm have hit Harbin in northeast China. Cold air from the west blew into Heilongjiang province on Sunday. The severe sandstorm turned daytime into darkness within minutes. Weather experts said the event was driven by an unusually sharp temperature contrast. A wind passing over dry areas of neighboring Jilin province also carried large amounts of dust into Harbin, further intensifying the sandstorm. Weather officials are warning of rain, strong winds, and severe weather across Heilongjiang province in the coming week.
6: The weather event in Harbin was a compound extreme weather process that combined high temperatures, thunderstorm-driven strong winds, and a sandstorm. It is extremely rare for these types of extreme weather to occur on the same day day in May. This was only the third time Harbin had recorded high temperatures in May since meteorological records began. High temperatures allowed a large amount of unstable energy to build up in the atmosphere. Under the influence

0: of the Northeast China cold vortex, that energy was triggered, leading to the development of strong thunderstorms. Thunderstorm-driven winds then overlapped with strong winds from the cyclone, forming a mixed type of extreme strong wind event.
1: Local authorities have been clearing fallen trees, removing debris, and restoring power supplies. We're at 29 past the hour. Checking the forecast ahead of the break, and Beijing will have thundershowers tonight and tomorrow. The low is 22. It's a high of 27 for Wednesday. Shanghai will be cloudy tonight and 24 degrees. Then heavy rainfall. It's up to 33. Chongqing will see a light rain tonight and 20 degrees, followed by clouds and 30. Nanchang will be cloudy tonight and 26. Then heavy rainfall. It's up to 31. Lhasa will be cloudy tonight and tomorrow. A low of 11 and a high of 23. Elsewhere in Asia, Islamabad's down to 26 degrees this evening, a light rainfall, and 37 degrees for Wednesday. Vientiane will have moderate rainfall tonight and tomorrow, a low of 26 and a high of 37. Phnom Penh will see heavy rainfall tonight and 25 degrees, then moderate rain and 32. In Africa, Nairobi is getting moderate rainfall and 13 degrees overnight, a high of 23 for Wednesday. It's time for a short break. So far this hour, the president of Laos arrived in Hangzhou to begin a 5-day state visit in China. There are conflicting reports on the status

0: strength of mountains, to the icy whispers of glaciers. Even the solid ground beneath our feet. Right there, in the midst of all, beats the heart of humanity. What if those other heartbeats were to stop? Would ours keep on ticking?
1: Examining the events that impact and shape China and the rest of the world. This is the Beijing Hour, 1 hour of news and information brought to you every weekday. 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
2: Shane Bigham with you on this Tuesday. Still to come, in business, RCEP, the world's largest free trade deal continues to stay. 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
3: Thank you, Shane. General Secretary Tulun Sisulith of the Lao People's Revolutionary Party Central Committee, also the Lao President, has arrived in Hangzhou to begin a state visit to China. His trip will last from Tuesday to Saturday. Beijing has condemned the Taiwan Democratic Progressive Party authorities for endorsing recent maritime boundary negotiations between Japan and the Philippines. Foreign Ministry spokesperson Mao Ning called it a betrayal of the overall interests of the nation.
4: Both sides of the Taiwan Strait belongs to

0: on the continental shelf delimitation. The two countries launched negotiations on their exclusive economic zones and continental shelf boundaries last week. Beijing says this seriously infringes on China's maritime rights and violates international law, including the UN Convention on the Law of the Sea. China urges both nations to immediately cease all actions that harm China's maritime interests and to help maintain regional peace and stability. China has unveiled over 130 new scientific achievements in grain storage to boost food security. The technologies include unmanned transport vehicles, inspection robots, and nitrogen-based grain storage. In Hubei province, these methods are already showing strong results. One facility storing 70,000 tons of rice and wheat now uses nitrogen charging in airtight warehouses to control pests without chemicals. Liu Xian with Hubei Reserved Grain and Oil Management Group says this green approach helps preserve grain quality while reducing the use of chemical agents.
1: By controlling the temperature and oxygen concentration inside the grain warehouses, we can achieve grain pest control, reduce the use of chemical agents, and meet the goals of insect prevention, temperature regulation, and quality preservation.
0: China has been stepping up research and application of advanced storage tech to ensure food security. A National Science and Technology Week on Grain and Strategic Reserves is underway in Wuhan to promote the sharing of these achievements. Beijing is aiming to become China's first satellite internet demonstration city by 2030. That's according to a new development plan released at an industry conference on Monday. The plan focuses on infrastructure, core technology, and international cooperation. Last month, China approved its first commercial pilot for satellite Internet of Things services. Officials say the city will use the trial period to boost its commercial aerospace industry. Key areas include emergency communications, urban governance, and the low-altitude economy. A top UN official has called the situation in Lebanon deeply alarming. UN Assistant Secretary General Martha Pobee told the Security Council that Israel has expanded its presence and issued evacuation orders for much of southern Lebanon. Meanwhile, Hezbollah has intensified rocket and drone strikes.
2: The situation in Lebanon is deeply alarming, marked by Israeli ground troops pushing further north into Lebanese territory and intensified Hezbollah attacks reaching deeper into Israel. On 31st May, Prime Minister of Israel, Benjamin Netanyahu, announced that he had ordered the Israel Defense Forces to deepen and expand their control over areas previously held by Hezbollah, declaring the capture of the historic Beaufort Castle. This followed Israeli advances north of the Litani River in the Yochmor Triangle.
0: Pobee warned that the surge in hostilities is taking a devastating human toll and called on Israel to withdraw from Lebanese territory. She also urged countries with ties to Hezbollah to push the group to disarm. Lebanon's UN envoy accused Israel of seeking to occupy more land. Israel's ambassador said it will act wherever necessary to defend its citizens.
3: All right, thank you very much. That's Tian Li with headlines. You're listening to the Beijing Hour. And coming up in business, the world's largest free trade deal continues to deliver benefits for its member countries.
4: The Beijing Hour, your window on China and the rest of the world.
3: 37 past the hour. Stock markets on the Chinese mainland closed higher on Tuesday. The Shanghai Composite was up nearly 0.4%. The Shenzhen component gained over 1.6%. Telecommunications equipment and industrial metal shares were among the top gainers. In Hong Kong, the Hang Seng Index increased more than 2.5%. Japan's Nikkei dropped 0.3%. The Regional Comprehensive Economic Partnership, or RCEP, is delivering real benefits to its members. Under the mega deal, rules of origin eliminate tariffs on goods traded between signatory states. RCEP also speeds up customs clearance, cutting time costs and making it easier for businesses to trade internationally. It's the world's largest free trade agreement covering 15 economies. The pact accounts for one-third of the global population and one-third of world GDP. In April alone, Chinese authorities issued nearly 35,000 certificates of origin under RCEP, worth nearly $1 billion. The RCEP agreements raise customs clearance efficiency while strengthening trade.

0: trade ties among its members. At the border crossing that connects the Vietnamese city of Lao Cai with the Chinese town of Hồ Cô, the flow of goods is accelerating, driven by improved connectivity and more efficient customs procedures. Yang Jinghao has more.
1: Durians winning over more Chinese consumers. Widely grown across Southeast Asia, it is now exported to China in growing volumes, with Vietnam as a key supplier.
2: Actually, I'm not a fan of durian, but this really tastes special.
1: The Hồ Cô port on the China-Vietnam border in southwest China's Yunnan province is a key gateway for Vietnamese agricultural products entering China. Local traders say business is booming, especially for durian.
3: On a normal busy day, we handle about 30 containers. At peak times, it can exceed 70. Last year, our trade totaled around 300 million yuan.
1: Durian is just one illustration of the expanding trade between China and Vietnam. Official data shows bilateral trade reached a record $290 billion in 2025, with China remaining Vietnam's largest trading partner for multiple consecutive years. Chinese exports to Vietnam are also broadening, spanning electronics, machinery, and everyday consumer goods. A Yunnan-based Phanolopsis cultivation company provides a clear example of this growing trend.
4: Our very first order with Vietnam was for about a few thousand units. And this past year, we've shipped about 200,000 units.

0: prices to support their work.
1: Previously, it took about 10 minutes for each driver to complete inspection and exit procedures. Now, the process can be shortened to just 2 to 3 minutes.
0: At customs clearance points, 5G handheld devices and other digital tools are also helping improve efficiency, along with more facilitation measures.
2: We have set up green channels and dedicated service windows and implemented a 24/7 appointment-based clearance system. This allows enterprises to declare at any time and ensure customs can process applications immediately.

0: created long-term growth.
1: Going forward, the two countries need closer coordination to accelerate progress in areas. Such as product standards, technical regulations, rules of origin certification, and simplified approval.

0: ties.
1: That was Yang Jinghao reporting. And for more on the regional comprehensive economic partnership, Lincoln Humphreys spoke with Wang Yaojing, associate regional comprehensive economic partnership. Lincoln Humphreys spoke with Wang Yaojing, associate professor of economics at Peking University.
2: So as the largest economy within RCEP, what has China's most significant contributions to regional economic and trade development been, and how have these contributions made a tangible impact on the global?

China's tech-focused star market. Unitree specializes in high-performance humanoid and quadruped. Our research firm Omdia ranks Unitree first globally with an estimated 32% market share. The IPO is expected to raise 4.2 billion yuan, or roughly 600 million US dollars. Based on the offering price, the company's valuation stands at 42 billion yuan. Unitree plans to use the funds to invest in cutting-edge technologies and consolidate its industrial lead. Unitree cleared the IPO review in just 73 days, the fastest this year, highlighting China's support for domestic tech companies. Meanwhile, the company has teamed up with U.S. chipmaker NVIDIA on a humanoid robot platform for universities and researchers. The project combines NVIDIA's AI computing technology with Unitree's H2 humanoid robot. Beijing's launched the country's first online departure tax refund store while introducing centralized refund services at selected hotels. The Beijing Municipal Tax Service says the latest move is to make tax refunds more convenient for overseas travelers and boost inbound consumption. The online store

0: continuing her bid for a first Roland Garros title. The world number one overcame former champion Naomi Osaka and remains one of the leading contenders in the women's draw. Sabalenka credited her serve for putting the remains one of the leading contenders in the women's draw. Sabalenka credited her serve for putting pressure back on Osaka in the tough night session win.
1: She's such a great player, always tough battles against her, super aggressive tennis. I'm mostly happy the way I surf and that I was able to, you know, put all of that pressure back on her and happy.

0: against England in the World Cup group stage.
1: See what else we can fix and correct, but I really expect a real test. A real match against an opponent who has some quality fast players and what will surely be a difficult task for us.
0: Croatia faces a challenging Group L campaign against England, Ghana and Panama. 40-year-old captain Luka Modric is set to lead his country at what is expected to be the 2018 Ballon d'Or winner's final World Cup appearance. And finally, the Chinese men's national football team is gathering in Shanghai to prepare for two friendly matches this month against Singapore and Thailand. After 2 days of training, China will travel to an away game against Singapore on Friday. They will then return home to play against Thailand. In this newest Chinese squad, there are seven players under the age of 23, including Li Hao, the goalkeeper for Qingdao West Coast.

0: such as shopping, dining, and accommodation. They meet visitors' needs and transform popularity into tangible economic benefits.
1: Meanwhile, the neighboring Shantou City is also leveraging the film's success to deepen the integration of culture, tourism, and the creative industries. Historic overseas Chinese residents featured in the movie have become sought-after destinations for movie fans and cultural travelers alike. Local authorities have responded by upgrading surrounding infrastructure, improving traffic management and parking facilities, and enhancing service standards at nearby restaurants and businesses to accommodate growing visitor numbers.
2: That was Shen Li reporting. A film exhibition featuring classic love stories from China and around the world has opened in 27 Chinese cities as part of the country's summer movie season. The event will run through September and showcase 16 renowned films, including acclaimed French film Three Colors Red and Chinese classic Romance on Lushan Mountain. Wang Xiaonan with the Nationwide Alliance of Arthouse Cinemas says the event aims to restore classics through modern technology.

northern China. Today, about 100 million people live within its water basin, making up nearly 9% of the country's population. 9% of the country's population. How is climate change felt at its headwaters? And what are the locals doing to cope with it? What are the descendants of the boatmen doing? What has kept some people from leaving their home village by the river? And what has drawn others back? Could the fading fishing community revive in the time of digital transformation? From 2021 to 2024, our reporters visited the upper, middle and lower reaches of the Yellow River, talked to the herders, farmers, boatmen, fishermen and eco-activists who share a close bond with the river, and present their stories in pictures, podcasts and videos, all in our 12-part series, The Yellow River Mosaic, available only on CGTN Radio.

0: France called Israel's military response unjustifiable in scale. The escalations disrupted indirect U.S.-Iran contact, although Washington says talks continue at a rapid pace. The Central Bank of Sri Lanka says inflation could approach 7%. Fuel prices rise and consumer demand remains strong. Bank officials recently raised the overnight policy rate by 100 basis points to 8.75% to curb inflationary pressures. The prolonged Middle East conflict has pushed up global fuel prices, further straining the country's inflation outlook. NASA says the launch pad damaged in last week's Blue Origin New Glenn rocket explosion at Cape Canaveral may not be restored until 2028. The facility is currently the only operational pad able to support New Glenn launches. The blast could delay future New Glenn missions and affect the schedule of some NASA lunar projects, as Blue Origin's a key commercial partner in the Artemis moon program. The World Meteorological Organization says the current El Niño is expected to strengthen in the coming months, with most climate models forecasting at least a moderate event. The agency says the weather pattern could disrupt global temperatures and rainfall, increasing the risk of heat waves, droughts, heavy rain, and flooding. Above-average temperatures are forecast across much of the world, while parts of South Asia, the Horn of Africa, and Central America face a higher risk of drought. And that's the news. I'm Shane Bigham.
1: A young perspective on hot-button issues around the world. This is The Hub.
2: The 23rd Shangri-La Dialogue has once again brought Asia-Pacific security into the global spotlight. Against the backdrop of growing coordination among the United States and its allies, continued tensions in the South China Sea and over the Taiwan question, and intensifying competition over the future regional order, debates surrounding security, stability, and strategic influence are drawing increasing attention. 2026 also marks and strategic influence are drawing increasing attention. 2026 also marks the 10th anniversary of the so-called South China Sea arbitration ruling, a ruling without China's participation, a ruling that China calls illegal, of course. That is a topic likely to resurface amid renewed maritime tensions and competing narratives over international law. While China continues to stress that the so-called arbitration was illegal, from the Indo-Pacific strategy and alliance coordination to China's global security initiative and its call for common security, different versions for the region's future are emerging. So what does the latest Shangri-La dialogue reveal about the direction of Asia-Pacific security? Is the region moving towards greater cooperation or deeper bloc confrontation? For our discussions, I'm very pleased to be joined today in Tokyo by Mr. Lin Taiwei, Professor of Economics at Seoul University. In Beijing, we have Zun Ahmed Han, Research Fellow at the Center for China and Globalization. Also, Professor Ren Ying, Chair Professor at Sichuan University. And last but not least,

programs came about. And somehow, you know, I think international relations theory and the study of IR and overall the discussions that policymakers are having, especially in the global north, really revolve around this idea that any other system basically poses a threat. Now, whether China's growth, China's growing interest also in playing a more active role in global governance. We also know that China has proposed many solutions to existing challenges, whether we talk about the BRI or the global initiatives from development and security. We know that a vast majority of the world supports these initiatives. And when we talk about a changing status quo or changing, status of countries, clearly China's status in the international order and the developing countries, and even ASEAN's status in that international order has changed. So the question really is, who benefits from a changing status or a status quo, or this change that we are witnessing, a very kinetic change, a very real change? We have two competing views. By and large, ASEAN supports a strong China, a China that is supporting its own growth and development, a China that is supporting

0: also means that there will be greater competition between defense industries from various countries for export of their equipment. We are likely to see this as long as the polycrisis nature of the world continues.
1: Professor Wong Ying, some countries argue that the so-called freedom of navigation is affected, is impacted in the South China Sea. The freedom of navigation, the freedom of, you know, making sure the sea lanes are open are under threat because of the Chinese behavior. But now in 2026, if we look at the Strait of Hormuz, I mean, which country is bombing Iran, a sovereign nation, slaughtering its head of state and doing this blockade? Of course, Iran did part of that as well.
2: Well, I think the freedom of navigations or overflight have been always, I mean, over the past decades, we were talking about the South China Sea.

And then it has other very close allies. Every administration is different. President, he has a very different strategy as compared to the previous administration. But at the same time, the problem is they think of themselves and some very close allies to be above international law. United States being us and some very close allies to be above international law. United States being in the Indo-Pacific region, in other parts of the world, is somehow their right because they are the policemen of the world. And whatever, we want more multilateralism, right? But they're pursuing a mini-lateralism, which is something that obviously Professor Lim also referred to, that like-minded partners. And the issue with this is that it is stoking, again, bloc politics, a zero-sum mindset that sees

0: security or regional security architecture has been consistent and clear. I think the first and foremost is underpinned by the security sort of a concept featuring common, comprehensive, common, cooperative, and sustainabilities. And also, I think it is very much pursued, I think, or implemented by the model, again, advocated by China in light of this concept, which features indivisible security, inclusive security, and also very much focus on, I think, development, a balanced approach to development security. And last but not least, I can see that China has always very much attached importance to the central, the role played by ASEAN, supporting and encouraging ASEAN to be more proactive and not only try to bring all the major powers together, but I think personally, I would want to see speak louder for what they want to see in terms of the regional security. So we do have a different vision, and definitely, I think different from the alliance sort of politics. Different from the military or deterrence that some countries are pursuing. It is, I think, a vision, at least of the past decades, have shown, experience shown, it is going to succeed. The only question or the challenge so far is whether we can continue to pursue as a kind of a convergent sort of idea for the peace and the lasting peace and stability of the region.
1: Thanks very much, Professor Rong, and I want to thank all our panelists for their participation for this edition of The Hub. Thank you so much for tuning in. Our news coverage continues on CGTN. Bye, and take care.

0: And grassroots growth, the unique rural revival plan, is changing lives in southwest China's Xishuang Banna. A small Dai ethnic village hires a village CEO to drive economic growth. China has issued new regulations, effective July 1, on outbound investment to push ahead high-level opening up while safeguarding national security. The regulations reaffirm China's commitment to aligning its trade and investment rules with globally accepted high-standard norms. They emphasise China's opposition to unilateralism and protectionism, as well as its support for an open global economy. Under the regulations, the government encourages investors to conduct outbound investments based on market principles and to actively participate in international competition and cooperation. Investors are required to comply with local laws and regulations, respect local customs and culture, and avoid endangering China's national security, state interests, or public interests. The regulations prohibit investors from exporting or using goods, technologies, services, or data that are banned or restricted from export. Indirect methods such as overseas labour dispatch, technical support, and training are also forbidden. Relevant government departments are tasked with conducting security reviews of outbound investments that threaten or could threaten national security. The regulations also outline countermeasures against foreign organizations and individuals that undermine China's national sovereignty, security, or development interests, or that engage in unfair trade practices against Chinese companies. Let's hear what an expert had to say about the significance.
1: On one hand, the regulations better protect the legal rights and interests of outbound investment, helping companies and individuals avoid and resolve potential risks by creating a regulated and transparent institutional environment. On the other hand, the regulations provide strong support for businesses going global by optimizing the comprehensive service system, focusing on the integrated development goal of trade and investment, and improving the public service platform from all angles.
0: For some added expert

0: norms.
1: Well, thank you for having me, Lincoln. So I like the word refinement. So China's outbound investment rules have been quite fragmented across different departments and could be vague in where the red lines are. And this rule refined this to a more cohesive legal framework. It's not uniformly stricter, but it does add a national security review mechanism for investment affecting sensitive sectors like technology or data. And it also imposes clearer penalties for those prohibited activities. On the other hand, it explicitly provides powerful protective tools aligned with international norms, for example, an investigation mechanism to counter discriminatory foreign measures. So in essence, this rule makes it clear where the bar on compliance red lines is, but

the regulation seeks to create a predictable, rules-based framework to strike a more institutionalized balance between the two. So it supports high-quality international business in global industry and supply chains. And at the same time, it establishes security reviews, compliance requirements, also risk prevention mechanism to ensure that outbound investment does not undermine China's sovereignty, security, or development interest. And this approach is consistent with the broader trend among major economies, which are increasingly combining investment facilitation with security oversight. So ultimately, this China's goal is not to reduce open

0: states, allowing foreign trade enterprises to pay less on exports to RCEP markets. RCEP also speeds up customs clearance, cutting time costs and making it easier for businesses to trade internationally. The RCEP is the world's largest free trade agreement, covering 15 economies. The pact accounts for one-third of the global population and one-third of world GDP. According to the Asian Development Bank, by 2030, the RCEP will add $245 billion and 2.8 million jobs to the regional economy. In April alone, Chinese authorities issued nearly 35,000 certificates of origin under RCEP worth $987 million. The RCEP is raising customs clearance efficiency and strengthening trade ties among its members. At the border crossing that connects the Vietnamese city of Lao Cai with the Chinese town of Hua Kuo, the flow of goods is accelerating, driven by improved connectivity and more efficient customs procedures. Yang Jinghao has more.
1: Durians win over more Chinese consumers. Widely grown across Southeast Asia, it is now exported to China in growing volumes, with Vietnam as a key supplier.
2: Actually, I'm not a fan of durian, but this really tastes special.
1: The Hua Kuo port on the China-Vietnam border in southwest China's Yunnan province is a key gateway for Vietnamese agricultural products entering China. Local traders say business is booming, especially for durian.
3: On a normal busy day, we handle about 30 containers. At peak times, it can exceed 70. Last year, our trade totaled around 300 million yuan.
1: Durian is just one illustration of the expanding trade between China and Vietnam. Official data shows bilateral trade reached a record $290 billion in 2025, with China remaining Vietnam's largest trading partner for multiple consecutive years. Chinese exports to Vietnam are also broadening, spanning electronics, machinery, and everyday consumer goods. A Yunnan-based Phanolopsis cultivation

very much for staying on the line. So as the largest economy within RCEP, what has China's most significant contributions to regional within RCEP, what has China's most significant contributions to regional economic and trade development been, and how have these contributions made a tangible impact on the global economy?

0: you always have constraints. You don't have a data center in your factory. You have maybe robots in your factory. So the space for everything either has to be offloaded to a proper data center for the computing power, or you use very specialized chips in the robots themselves. So I think NVIDIA has to be part of that ecosystem no matter what. But I don't know it'll be what they're selling right now with GPUs. I think they're basically ensuring they have a space at the table when those things do start ramping up and requiring more power. Honestly, with everything I've done in robotics, like, it's real. It happens. It just happens at a far slower pace than people expect. I think, you know, right now to the markets, NVIDIA can do no wrong. So certainly won't talk against anything NVIDIA does. But I think, like any big company, they have to have a footprint in every way, the same way Intel has done. You know, the past 20 or 30 years, every single thing that was a smart gadget or IoT or smart home, Intel had some component for that. Did it really become a profit center? Not really at all. But when you're that kind of company, you have to have a finger in every pie.
1: The world's top robotics experts are gathering in Vienna for the International Conference on Robotics and Automation. Leading companies in the industry say they're seeking to advance technology for the greater good of humanity. Johannes Pleschberger reports from Vienna.
2: This is one of the most important events on the global robot.
1: Advanced technology for the greater good of humanity. Johannes Pleschberger reports from Vienna.
2: This is one of the most important events on the global robotics calendar. And with the industry changing so quickly, interest is high. Around 9,000 researchers, engineers, and business leaders are taking part, sharing ideas, and exploring the latest innovations shaping the future of robotics. The conference comes as countries around the world step up investment in automation. Factory robots are increasingly being seen as a way to boost productivity and help industries deal with labor shortages. Organizers say they also want to ensure these technologies are developed in ways that benefit society as a whole.
3: You want to replace humans with robots because of a very good purpose. Bring out the humans from the dangerous places and get in a machine and then let the humans do the more cognitive stuff. I'm very happy that the biggest world conference in robotics is in Vienna. We expect nearly 200 companies that exhibit. Actually, the majority of exhibitors, 69, are from China.
2: One of the biggest talking points this year is the rise of humanoid robots. Once largely confined to research labs, they are now making their way onto factory floors. BMW recently announced it will begin using humanoid robots in production this summer, while several Chinese companies have already been testing and deploying them on factory floors. At the same time, China is putting robotics at the center of its new five-year plan. The goal is to bring artificial intelligence into the physical world, with robots expected to play a growing role in driving industrial upgrading and economic growth. Johannes Pleschberger, CGTN, Vienna.
1: After 5 years of consolidating national poverty alleviation achievements, China's rural areas are now focusing on revitalizing their economies through innovative governance models and more diverse business entities. Our new special coverage, Rural Remix, explores three villages with unique development paths. And in this first episode, a Dai ethnic village near China's southwest border, I spoke with a chief executive officer who manages all local businesses there.
4: Deep in China's southwest corner nestles Manlanchan. The stunning beauty of this little village strikes you immediately. Such a rich abundance from every tree and garden, dripping heavy with fruits, veggies and flowers. You look a little deeper through the trees, though, you'll see these traditional Dai houses.
1: You look a little bit deeper still, and many of these old houses have new additions, more modern constructions. Now they're building something different, just as impressive.
4: This is Li Fa-Xin. He's not the village chief, he's the village's chief executive officer. For generations, this region's core industries were agricultural, tea, rubber, tobacco. The obvious opportunities now are growing in tourism. But it's the China Agricultural University leading this foray away from just farming.
5: We came here since 2023. When we came here, we saw the idle assets and we established this idea to introduce new businesses into these villages to activate these sleeping assets.
4: One such sleeping asset Professor Zhang was referring to has been awakened with appropriate caffeination. The village's old water tower, now a cool little cafe. Another sleeping asset, and now a very good place for a snooze, is the resort-style pool. This used to be a fish pond. Construction and maintenance of sleek, modern amenities means you have to float a fair bit of risk. Diving in head first, leading from the front, is the village chief. First mover's advantage, he manages the resort.

pool and the breakfast buffet, plus some homestays. This businessman from Little Elephant Cacao wants to bring chocolate production and processing to the village. The village chief, being the way and showing the way, has convinced more than a dozen households to join the initiative. But as always in business, the main factor, if it makes dollars, it makes sense. Scared money don't make none, but the risk here is mitigated. Villagers contribute roughly a quarter of the initial investment. Local authorities, coordinated with banks, provide low-interest loans, a rate just over 2% of up to 200,000 yuan per household. To ease the initial financial burden and encourage participation, the income split is front-loaded. In the first year, villagers receive 90% of revenue, dropping to 80% in year two and 70% in year three. Once household loans are fully repaid, their share stabilises at a minimum of 60%, the remainder going to the collective. In fact, some businesses, like this newly opened convenience store, has taken the leap with entirely their own capital, but they still have to share the dividends with the entire village. Even the locals who aren't taking part entrepreneurially still get a share. Work hard, play hard, reap the rewards. Our visit coincided with the Dai traditional New Year's Day celebrations, and I'm very happy to see the old way of life is still thriving, despite new, more modern enterprises moving in. The traditional side of this village even attracted some young entrepreneurs to set up shop here, despite its remote location and low foot traffic, for now. As I witness traditional culture converging with homegrown innovation, attracting outside entrepreneurial talent, I dwell on the challenge that all quaint

0: new ideas to connect this village with other villages. But first, you know, the villagers will finally decide what they want.
1: They say it takes a village to raise a child, but what does it take to raise a village beyond dependence on farming? In the same way that a growing child benefits greatly from different households and guardians and mentors, a growing business benefits from different income streams. Strength, resilience, sustainability, success from diversification. And that is it for this edition of Global

0: From north to south, east to west, people in China are chasing their dreams and leaving their mark. Want to know how they beat the odds and made a difference? Footprints brings you the true life stories of their journeys.
1: Ever wondered what's actually going on in Africa through the perspective of an African? How are things really going between China and Africa? What's the narrative of this relationship? Well, get a perspective with China-Africa Talk. 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
1: Now the news. I'm Shane Bigham. Chinese Vice President Han Zheng has called on China and the UK to uphold true multilateralism, push forward global governance reform, and enhance stability and certainty worldwide. He made the remarks while meeting UK Foreign Secretary Yvette Cooper in Beijing. Cooper said the two countries share broad common interests and potential for cooperation in trade and investment, AI, green development, and climate action. The British Foreign Secretary is visiting China from Monday to Wednesday. China's cabinet unveiled a plan to accelerate agricultural and rural modernization during the 15th five-year plan period. The State Council says the plan aims to boost China's self-reliance and strength in agricultural science and technology, advance the modernization of agriculture, and sustain relatively fast income growth for farmers through 2030. It also calls for new breakthroughs in urban-rural integration and further progress in the high-quality development of agriculture and rural areas. Chinese Foreign Ministry spokesperson Mao Ning.

0: Dangerous developments that bear a striking resemblance to the militarist preparations for war prior to World War II.
1: The spokesperson was responding to recent comments by Japanese Prime Minister Sanae Takeuchi and U.S. Defense Secretary Pete Hegseth on Japan's revision of the transfer rules for defense equipment and technology. NVIDIA has partnered with China's Unitree Robotics and Singapore's Sharpa to launch a new humanoid robot reference design. The platform aims to advance humanoid robotics research by streamlining development, including data collection, training, and real-world deployment. It combines Unitree's human-sized humanoid body with Sharpa's five-fingered robotic hands, while AI enables reasoning and decision-making. Unitree's IPO application is clear review on China's star market for high-tech and strategic emerging industries. Iranian state media says the Islamic Revolutionary Guard Corps has targeted a U.S. and Israeli-linked ship with a cruise missile. The armed forces said the strike was retaliation for a U.S. attack on an Iranian commercial vessel in the Gulf of Oman. It also warned that any U.S. aggression in the region would face a decisive response. Meanwhile, state media reports that Tehran has yet to respond to a U.S. framework proposal aimed at ending the ongoing conflict. The UN Security Council has met at France's request as fighting between Israel and Hezbollah intensifies, raising fears of strikes on Beirut and threatening the peace talks between the U.S. and Iran. Lebanon accused Israel of targeting civilians and infrastructure, while Israel said it was responding to Hezbollah attacks backed by Iran. China's UN envoy noted that Israeli operations have killed over 3,400 people in Lebanon, urging an immediate ceasefire and respect for Lebanon's sovereignty. France called Israel's military response unjustifiable in scale. The escalations disrupted indirect U.S.-Iran contact, although Washington says talks continue at a rapid pace. The Central Bank of Sri Lanka says inflation could approach 7%. Fuel prices rise and consumer demand remains strong. Bank officials recently raised the overnight policy rate by 100 basis points to 8.75% to curb inflationary pressures. The prolonged Middle East conflict has pushed up global fuel prices, further straining the country's inflation outlook. NASA says the launch pad damaged in last week's Blue Origin New Glenn rocket explosion at Cape Canaveral may not be restored until 2028. The facility is currently the only operational pad able to support New Glenn launches. The blast could delay future New Glenn missions and affect the schedule of some NASA lunar projects, as Blue Origin's a key commercial partner in the Artemis Moon program. The World Meteorological Organization says the current El Niño is expected to strengthen in the coming months, with most climate models forecasting at least a moderate event. The agency says the weather pattern could disrupt global temperatures and rainfall, increasing the risk of heat waves, droughts, heavy rain, and flooding. Above-average temperatures are forecast across much of the world, while parts of South Asia, the Horn of Africa, and Central America face a higher risk of drought. And that's the news. I'm Shane Bigham.
2: 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We keep you informed and inspired.
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4: Hello and welcome to World Today. I'm Ding Hun in Beijing. Coming up, China calls on Brazil to jointly counter external challenges as they deepen their ties. South Korea's export growth hits four-decade high on AI chip boom. Hungary's Prime Minister Magyar threatens legal action if the country's president refuses to resign. And NBA star Stephen Curry signs with Chinese sportswear company Li Ning. To listen to this episode again or to catch up on previous episodes, you can download our podcast by searching World Today. First up, Chinese Foreign Minister Wang Yi says China stands ready to work with Latin American and Caribbean nations, including Brazil, to deepen and expand cooperation. He made remarks at a foreign ministerial level strategic dialogue with his Brazilian counterpart, Mauro Vieira, here in Beijing. He said bilateral ties have become increasingly

0: trade, investment, people to people exchanges.
1: Yeah. In terms of jointly repelling external challenges, yeah. In terms of jointly repelling external challenges, can you put your fingers on the common external challenges faced by China and Brazil?
0: The world we are facing now is totally different compared with a few years ago. As you know, that the U.S. does not pay any respect towards the UN Charter, international law, all kinds of things. And now it is believed that the law of the jungle is very popular in terms of international relations. I think both China and Brazil are faced with big challenges. And also the war between different countries are still going on. I think China and Brazil should do something to protect world peace, as well as to maintain multilateralism, as well as to fight against the so-called hegemonies and the unilateralism. So both China and Brazil have a very important role to play on the global stage.
1: Now, actually, in this dialogue in Beijing, the Brazilian minister said multilateralism is under unprecedented attack. And in that context, the joint construction of a community with a shared future is more relevant than ever amid the current international turbulence. Why do you think the Brazilian side is happy, is willing to endorse China's wording regarding building a community with a shared future?
0: First of all, I want to point out that, as I just mentioned, that both countries established a kind of a community with a shared future for a more just world and a more sustainable planet. And this partnership is part of the overall partnership for a community with shared future for mankind. So Brazil

0: constructing the partnership for a community of shared future, I think economic cooperation will play a more and more important role in the near future.
1: And now it seems the economic ties between China and Brazil are not just confined to traditional merchandise trade or trade in goods. I think they are also actively exploring new potentials, new opportunities in technological cooperation, supply chain cooperation, etc. Now, actually, according to some media reports, the Brazilian top diplomat's trip to China this time carries an urgent commercial purpose because Brazil is nowadays seeking to secure its fertilizer supplies that have been disrupted by the ongoing U.S.-Israeli war against Iran and the shock at the Strait of Hormuz, for example. And I guess no one needs a reminder about the importance of fertilizer to Brazil's agricultural economy, which is a central pillar industry in the Brazilian overall economy. So, what kind of support do you think China is capable of giving to the Brazilian side in this particular field?
0: Well, Brazil, well, has been doing quite well in expanding its overseas market in terms of many, many things. And China has made a certain kind of contributions towards this end. Now, because of the wars in different parts of the world, so Brazil needs fertilizer. And I think China can offer a certain kind of help in two aspects. On the one hand, China can sell more fertilizers to Brazil, okay? And on the other hand, I think China can export or can transfer some kind of technology to make fertilizer for Brazil. And as you know, that Brazil's economy is still based on selling raw materials, but over the past 2 or 3 years, particularly since President Lula came to power, Brazil wants to strengthen its foundation for scientific and technology and also technological base. I think in this regard, China can offer a certain kind of help. And Brazil has a strong wish to transfer some technology from China. And this kind of technology transfer is also part of the South-South cooperation. So I can expect that in the near future, China and Brazil will achieve very good results in terms of technology transfer. And for the time being, I think China can do something to help Brazil to increase its output for fertilizer.
1: During Mauro Vieira's visit to China, there has also been a during Mauro Vieira's visit to China, there has also been a meeting that addressed the reform of the World Trade Organization. What do you think are the shared interests for China and Brazil in this regard, and how can the two sides meaningfully push forward WTO reforms?
0: Well, China is an important country for the global

0: like computers and some other products like petroleum products. All of those are seeing pretty robust growth. Exports of automobile, on the other hand, have fallen by about 6%. So this is very significant for the current economy. I think is supported by the kinds of strong export growth. Their central bank has upgraded their growth forecast from the earlier 2% to now 2.6% for 2026. So this is a major boost to the Korean economy.
1: And as you mentioned, the semiconductors or chips exports surged nearly 170% in May. So how much of this growth is directly, you know, tied to global AI infrastructure spending?
0: Well, it's pretty much driven by, you know, the U.S. Investments in AI infrastructure, especially like data center, because we know that the Koreans' exports mostly are these memory chips, and these are really needed for, you know, the GPUs, because GPUs require to have these high bandwidth memory chips to process massive amount of workload. And so with the AI buildup in the United States, by especially those larger tech giants like Google, Amazon, and others, there's a very sort of a surging demand for AI related, both in terms of GPUs, but also in terms of these memory chips. So I think that's one of the reasons that you're seeing this sort of AI generated boom in the semiconductor chips production, in the memory chips production, as well as some other ancillary, I would say, industries and sectors. So I would say, you know, the world right now is very much dependent on the kinds of apex spending by AI developments, including, you know, these upper scale, high scalers. You know, this is really what drives the U.S. stock market, but also Korean stock market. So that's really, you know, I would say AI related investment boom.
1: And do you think the memory chips are becoming the new oil of the AI economy? And how sustainable are the current chip prices?
0: I think it's forecasted to be, I would say, sustainable in the medium term, around, you know, 2028, is many of the industry experts expected the kinds of demand outstripping supply in the memory chip industry will continue on. And again, all of these is really driven by the AI spending, because AI investments in, you know, the data center require a lot of these high bandwidth memory chips and also DRAMs. So I think on the one hand, you have these large demand, not only for AI, but there's also some demands for, example, some of the product upgrades in, you know, Windows system that also require, you know, this hardware refreshment that requires the memory chips. But there's also constrained demand because we know the memory chip production is basically monopolized by these three giants and, you know, SK Hynix and these three giants and, you know, SK Hynix and the Samsung and also Micron. Those are the three major memory chip producers. So when they decided to contain their, you know, production or deliberate cut the production after they experienced 2023, 2024 memory chip glut, now they're constraining their supplying capacity. So you have a rising demand and you have relatively constrained supply. I think that's what is generating, you know, this medium term memory chip shortages and also price surges. And so that could, you know, build up for a while, at least in the medium term. So that's why you're seeing manufacturers right now are really prioritizing premium margins over the supply volume to prevent oversupply cycles.
1: Mm-hmm. And South Korea's exports to the U.S. and China jumped dramatically, up by 60% and 80% respectively.

0: In my opinion, The World Today is one of the best China radio programs. In The World Today, we can get the best news and analysis in what is happening now in the world. So please, come to join us.
1: You're back with World Today. I'm Ding Hen in Beijing. Hungarian Prime Minister Peter Magyar says the government is going to launch legal proceedings to remove President Tomas Sziolk if he does not resign. Magyar made the remark on Monday following a meeting with the country's president. Magyar has pledged to remove several figures appointed by former Hungarian Prime Minister Viktor Orban to key public positions. Sziolk was elected from Viktor Orban's political party. The presidency in Hungary, for your information, is largely ceremonial. However, the president can refer laws back to the parliament for review or reconsideration or forward legislation to the constitutional court. So for more, joining us now on legislation to the constitutional court. So for more, joining us now on the line is Dr. George Zagopoulos, Senior Research Fellow at CIFE, a France-based research organization. Thank you very much for joining us.
2: Thank you for having me.
1: So first of all, what do you think is really motivating the new Hungarian leader to try to remove Sziolk from office?
2: I would say that the new Prime Minister of Hungary recently won an election with a landslide majority, and he counts on this important victory in order to remove close allies of former Prime Minister Viktor Orban. And I would link his decision to oust the President of Hungary to his determination as much as possible to work with new figures in his administration as well as in other public positions.

0: allies of Viktor Orban from power. This is the main reason why he is doing so and why he's insisting on the president to leave office three years earlier than the date that his mandate expires.
1: Magyar has actually, you know, accused Shiok, the president of the country, of failing to fulfill his duties at the position of the presidency. How would you look at those accusations? Are they political talking points only, or do you think they are based on real, reasonable facts?
0: Well, as you correctly mentioned before, the role of the president in Hungary is rather ceremonial. And having said that, obviously, not too much responsibility lies in the hands of the president of the country. Certainly, the political nature of the argument is clear. But as I said before, the new responsibility of the government is to move forward as far as collaboration with the European Union is concerned. This can anyway evolve irrespective of hosting other people who used to be close allies of former Prime Minister Viktor Orban. It's a different thing to chart a new way forward and a different thing to take revenge of against the people who work together with former Prime Minister Viktor Orban.
1: So if Prime Minister Peter Magyar really goes ahead to launch legal proceedings to remove Shiok from office, do you think there is going to be a potential constitutional crisis in Hungary that might, you know, end up deepening the existing social division in this country?
0: Well, certainly it is a scenario. We have to wait and see what type of legal measures the government will take against the president before making a prediction about a possible constitutional crisis in Hungary. But certainly at the political and the social level, unity will be challenged, taking into account that citizens expect from the new prime minister to chart a new way forward and not to change people serving in different public posts, including the position of the president.

0: And he enjoys a majority in parliament. And that's why I insist so much on the fact that his responsibility is to chart a new way forward for Hungary. And this can happen without taking political revenge. But certainly some politicians feel very powerful days or weeks after winning a landslide victory in parliamentary elections. And they believe that by behaving this way, they can change a lot without necessarily proceeding with the necessary reforms. So what Hungary needs is reforms. It's not a new wave of political problems that will lead the country, as you correctly mentioned before, to a new social crisis that is not in the interest of ordinary citizens.
1: Thank you very much for joining us and for your analysis. Dr. George Zagopoulos, Senior Research Fellow, was joining us from CIFE, a France-based European research organization. Coming up, NBA star Stephen Curry signs with Chinese sportswear company Li-Ning. This is World Today. We'll be back.
2: Welcome. I am Chu Chu Zhang, Deputy Director at the Center for Middle Eastern Studies at Fudan University. On the World Today program, we will dive beyond the headlines to uncover the stories, trends, and impacts that connect states across the globe. Join me on World Today.
1: You're listening to World Today. I'm Ding Hen in Beijing. Chinese sportswear brand Li-Ning has signed a long-term partnership with NBA star Stephen Curry and his Curry brand. The partnership comes after Under Armour and Curry split in 2025, ending a nearly 13-year relationship. The deal covers

0: relationship with him. So when a deal gets this competitive, what does it tell us of the direction of the global sports apparel market?
1: What actually lies ahead for both brands in 5 to 8 and then to 10 years, even beyond the prospective retirement of Stephen Curry. Absolutely, I agree with that. I still need a little more time to make sense of this. This is such a big news. My first reaction was I would like to look at a local store of Under Armour and see if Curry's image is still there. Leaning with Curry, people, without looking into the details of this new partnership deal, would imagine, wow, why Li-Ning would hire a veteran player like Curry to wear the Li-Ning shoes. But actually, when you calm down and look at further details of their deal, well, yeah, this is pretty logical and natural, because you don't look at Curry as an athlete anymore. Curry has his own brand. It's the Curry brand. It's between two brands. And look at Li-Ning itself. You know, we are already, you know, taking Li-Ning as a brand of sports apparels. But actually, Li-Ning, the founder of the brand, was an athlete like Curry now. So it's absolutely now between two companies, two brands, instead of one company and an athlete. Yeah, I think it makes sense now to look at what's actually going on with the landscape of sports apparel market, I mean, around the globe, instead of only China. Of course, it makes sense if Li-Ning further expand market reach, even inside this existing huge Chinese market, Curry would be more than enough to lure and attract even more fans to buy Li-Ning products. But actually, the deal is about not only Li-Ning. Fans will be buying both Curry's and Li-Ning's brands. I think it will be a fascinating idea, very creative, if not unprecedented.
0: And looking to the range of this cooperation, this partnership deliberately stretches beyond basketball into golf and athleisure. Is single sport branding essentially over? And why this cooperation moving toward kinds of cross-category active lifestyle?
1: I don't agree that single sport branding is over. It's still growing. It depends on which single sport star you're chasing. Just like 5 or 10 years ago, if you chase Stephen Curry or you know, some of these biggest or rising stars in the NBA or even in the CBA, I think it still makes sense. But when it comes to leading partnership with Curry, with both brands, I think it makes a lot of sense if Curry is not young anymore and he is probably approaching to one milestone, I mean, the end of his basketball, professional basketball career, and before kicking off a new one, a brand new one. And it's no secret that Curry is also avid fan of golf, been quite an amateur player already, and is quite well known and is very keen to develop into that. For relatively mature fans who recognize Curry and follow him, and yeah, it still makes sense for them to try Curry in golf and as well as in other leisure, you know, sports or even lifestyle. We know that a lot of retired athletes, like golf stars, they actually extended into other areas beyond golf. So it's pretty logical for Curry and Li-Ning to tap into other markets outside of both basketball and even golf.
0: And looking to the market, Chinese brands spent the last decade competing mainly on product and supply chains. It seems that they have moved on and start building their own brand culture. And do you think that's the game they can win?
1: Yeah, I think it's these leading Chinese brands. They have a huge market here back home. There is so much potential that they can do to tap into. But at the same time, I think, yes, indeed, there are an increasing number of indigenous Chinese brands who are open enough to look beyond the Chinese territory.

and try to tap into the European, Latin American, and Euro African, and even American markets. I think that's also very natural and logical because production prowess of Chinese brands, and that is the very fundamental strength of where they can build their brand on, with a lot of new techniques being employed in their production. Not only Li-Ning, but some of the other brands are already quite established elsewhere. Not only Li-Ning, but some of the other brands are already quite established elsewhere. If we follow some international sports and major competitions around the globe, and we keep being surprised to see on the sides of the court and other brands that are purely Chinese, and we have to browse around and ask AI, oh, in what year actually did this brand of ours land on that major court? So yeah, Li-Ning has been a major sponsor and partner with the Olympic Games, and Curry himself and Curry Brand has also been quite active exploring partnerships with the Olympic movement. And Chinese brands are sparing no time and efforts to go further beyond and to approach with these major international federations of various sports to explore potential partnerships. And I basically think it is very natural.

0: side for other major international brands already, and they are developing this experience. I think it's a pretty interesting and encouraging adventure.
1: China and the United States just went through trade tensions, yet an American superstar just tied himself to a Chinese brand for life with plans for Kori stores in the United States. What can we learn from the fact that sport and consumer culture seems to keep moving forward even when the broader relationship is tense?
0: I think I read very briefly about the terms they have reached as reported in the media. Lean Income promised to play its role to help Kori brand to further develop the U.S. market. But I think before that, what Lean Income can do is to help further expand Kori here in China, because Lean Income has a much broader and comprehensive channels here in the China market. But at the same time, I think both brands have agreed to further develop the potential of the American market, which is the home, to further develop the potential of the American market, which is the home of Stephen Curry. Well, beyond that, I think we will wait and see how successful the partnership will be in that very demanding opportunity in the U.S., but it's still built on quite established and well-known name of Stephen Curry. Yeah, people may ask, oh, if Li-Ning really has that potential or a very strong ambition to develop further in the U.S. market, any other personalities like Europeans or even a Chinese star can make that presence in the U.S. through Li-Ning itself.

0: in the U.S. market, but we should leave our mind open. I think it once you have superstar to claim a major title in golf, for example, if you win any of those three major golfing events in the U.S. champion PGA Championship, the Masters, the U.S. Open, if an Asian face can finish on top of those major events in the U.S., it will make sense for Li Ning or Curry to tap that icon, that personality, to be a major spokesperson for their brands.
1: That was Paul Dong, founder of Eversports, speaking with my colleague Gao Yingshi. This is World Today. Stay tuned. You're listening to World Today. I'm Ding Hen in Beijing. Reuters has reported that the companionship economy is emerging in China. It includes paid partners for running, sightseeing, and even eating out at some particular hotpot restaurants. Providers advertise on social media with promises of emotional value, conversation, and realistic help, turning what was once an experience or favor among friends into a bookable and a payable service. Some estimates suggest that the companionship economy in China was worth about 50 billion yuan or $7.4 billion in 2025. So joining us now on the line is Dr. Li Lun, Assistant Professor of Economics at Peking University. Thank you very much for joining us.
2: Yeah, thanks for having me.
1: So imagine you're ready to hike in a mountain and all of a sudden you get to know that you can actually book and pay for a buddy to hike together with you, to carry bags for you and take pictures of you. How would you feel?
2: Yeah, I think my initial reaction would be a little surprised, or because this sounds a little unusual. I usually hike or go tourism with a friend, and it's a social activity. I found it very natural. But after thinking about it, I think, it's not so different from hiring a local guide, and it's a social activity. I found it very natural. But after thinking about it, I think, it's not so different from hiring a local guide, a photographer, or, a local assistant. I think, the key difference right now is that, we're not just talking about physical help. We're not just talking about one type of service. It's a bundle of different services, because we can find someone to help us find the route, carry things around, and taking pictures. So basically everything together to make the experience less lonely. And this is extremely appealing for young people, students, or tourists who are traveling alone. And China's domestic tourism market is already very large. We know that the revenue have reached about 6.3 trillion yuan in 2025. And even a small add-on service like this could become a meaningful niche market. And from an economic perspective, I would call this a complementary service, because, instead of replacing the experience of traveling to certain spaces, it makes the experience smoother, safer.

0: census data who find that China had about 125 million one-person households, which is about one-fourth of our households. So this is creating a demand for, you know, filling these gaps in the daily companionship. And I think the second driver is urban life. So big cities, they have a lot of opportunities, but they also make, you know, making relationships and making friends more difficult. So people could be surrounded by other people, but still find it very difficult to coordinate time and build trust with these friends to go to the same place at the same time. And I think the third driver is the rise of service consumption. So in China, for example, you know, the per capita spending on service is rising faster than overall per capita consumption everywhere. So consumers are increasingly willing to pay for these non-material experiences. So I think, you know, also from the supply side as well, the university students and these gig workers, they see this companionship, you know, service as flexible work. So this is also going to help, you know, provide the you know, the supply that people need. So I think overall, this is reflecting not just about loneliness, also about, you know, how social structure, urbanization, flexible work is, you know, all shifting our society into a different shape.
1: Now, since you talk about loneliness and seeing it as one of the underlying issues here, I mean, the other way around, when companionships can be commercially paid for and purchased, do you think it might further weaken our, you know, emotional bonds between people in society?
0: Yeah, I think that's a very good question. I don't know the answer. I think it's a very complicated topic. These paid companionship, as you said, they may look like we're commercializing friendship, but in many cases, it's actually, we're just talking about a bundle of services like tour guide, photography, conversation, also support for safety, and so on and so forth. I think, you know, the social impact is going to depend on what exactly being

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For further discussion, you can follow us on X at CGTN Radio. I'm Ding Hun in Beijing. Thank you so much. You can follow us on X at CGTN Radio. I'm Ding Hun in Beijing. Thank you so much for listening. Bye for now.

The blast could delay future New Glenn missions and affect the schedule of some NASA lunar projects, as Blue Origin's a key commercial partner in the Artemis. Blue Origin's a key commercial partner in the Artemis moon program.

0: But to be fair, like when you do exceed the BMI or whatever index that'll be the indicator of your health situation that involves your body weight and your body fat percentage, there's probably some health reasons for you to, to take these drugs. But you can find justification, but still.
1: Well, the number one killer of men, I think, is heart disease. And another major killer of people in the United States tends to be like strokes and high blood pressure. It kills your kidneys, kills your brain. So there's so many different things related to being obese. And in China, I walk around, I don't see obesity, although I am reading some articles that say that China is becoming.
0: Yeah.
1: But like in the United States, everyone knows like this, we're just a huge people.
0: Yeah. I think when it comes to percentage wise, it's probably smaller in China. And then I think like the extreme cases of obesity are also, the number of that is probably also smaller in China. I don't know if you watched that show called I forgot, not The Biggest Losers, but there's this very really famous doctor in Texas that helps people that suffer from extreme obesity to lose weight. And these people, these are people we're talking about like 400 or 500 pounds. You know, it's pathological. It's basically an illness at that point. It's not just like poor diet choices and stuff. So they need like proper medical help. I think like these kind of drugs are good for them, because for people that have reached that kind of weight with the amount of health problems that they suffer from being, you know, obese and the eating habits and the fact that, you know, the body condition that they're in probably forbids them from doing a lot of exercise.
1: Right, right. You can't just go for a walk when you're 500 pounds.
0: Exactly. Like everything will hurt. Your ankles can't handle that much weight, your knees and, you know, basically your whole body would be in danger, in peril, if you don't follow scientific and medical suggestions to lose weight. And that's a very painful process, actually. I'm considered a little chubby here in China. Like, I know that people would say things like, oh, you know, if you want to lose weight, you just don't eat that much. But for people that are suffering from like severe obesity, it could be from a lot of reasons. There are people who get sick and then have to take certain medicine that really interferes with their hormone levels and that really mess up their eating habits and the way their body breaks down fats and stuff. Once that becomes a problem for them, they really need professional help. And it's not just like, oh, it's not as simple as, oh, just don't eat that much. You know,
1: I want to do a lot of, I want to talk a lot of these statistics and the money and the numbers, but you do bring up an interesting point that I think is valid. And I think a lot of Westerners would be interested in your opinion on this. When I was in the United States, I'm also not skinny. When I was in the United States, people didn't ever tell me, oh, Jason, you look fat. Because in America, we don't do that. Even though I'm fat. So like, you know, people just don't do that. It's like considered rude. People know they're fat. Yeah. We have mirrors. It's the 21st century, right? But when I came to China, I was like, people would be like, hey, you know, you're fat. You know, you shouldn't eat
0: something. I'm so sorry.
1: No, I'm just curious, like what, because you've lived in the United States also.
0: Yeah.
1: Did you notice this difference about commentary? And what do you attribute to this to?
0: So this is a huge culture difference, I would say. Like I had to be told if people tell you fat, they're trying to insult you. But in Chinese culture, and I know this is hard to come across to people who believe otherwise, but when Chinese people say you're fat, it's not them pointing a finger at you saying you're fat, beep, you know, you're fat, whatever, you don't deserve this. It's just like a comment on the, like your body shape, like, you know, hey, you're fat. Like, you know, it's not. And then usually like, for example, after Chinese New Year or usually like big holidays and people see each other and then I'll just be like, oh, you got fat. Like, you know, we're just a little too blunt and too straightforward with our observation.
1: I want to balance this out so Americans understand. It's not just like fat. If you're too skinny in America, people don't say you're too skinny. They say, wow, you're so skinny. In China, if you're too skinny, people say, you know, you're too skinny. You need to eat more.
0: Yeah, like you need to eat something. Come on. What are you doing? Eat something, especially your family members and your friends. Like, because, you know, I dance salsa and there's a lot of dance teachers that have eventually become like good friends of ours. And one of them actually doesn't have the typical dancer's body because he's in his like mid-40s and he's a little chubby. And then my friend just went to his class in Hamburg, Germany, and she sent me a video. I was like, what is happening to him? Why did he lose weight? Is he not eating? What's wrong? He needs to eat. Like, he needs to be quote unquote fat for me. Like, that's because I care about

0: I care about his health condition. Like, I want him to be healthy and stuff. So here in China, people generally, like, all they worry about is that you don't starve. And then when they do point out that you're like fat, it's most of the time, I will say 99.9% of the time, there's no harm, there's no negative intonations in that comment.
1: You know, when I think about the difference between China and the United States, oftentimes I think about America seems like a lot of single-celled organisms. Everyone's kind of on their own. You know, there's not a lot of communication about the deep stuff. Mm. But in China, it's like a multicellular organism. So everything that goes on in one person's life is the subject matter for discussion in the other person's, in everyone around them. Like, for example, we say, yo, what's up? Or, hey, what's up? And then we say, well, what's up back? No one actually answers the question.
0: Oh, my God.
1: But in China, well, hang on, before you have your commentary. In China, people say, have you eaten? What did you eat? Have you eaten enough? When are you going to eat? It's like really like, you know, paying attention to what everyone else is doing all the time.
0: Yeah, like exactly. Like, oh, like we don't always say, have you eaten? Because I know a lot of foreigners, when they learn Chinese, they learn their face. The greeting that we use is 吃了吗? Like, did you eat? Have you eaten? It is one of the very common greetings that people use. But really, like a lot of times we're like, oh, where are you headed? Like, where are you going? What are you up to? Like, how have you been? And then like, when I first went to live in the States, of course we didn't learn how to answer the question, what's up or what's, and then the worst one is what's new. And I'm like, I can't answer what's new with an ambiguous sentence. It was like nothing. I'm like,
1: you're just supposed to say nothing, no matter what.
0: My mind was like, there's not enough space in my mind to handle all of this information. When I learned it, I was like, wait, so you're supposed to ask me a question. I'm supposed to give you an answer that's pretty much just empty. And then we're supposed to continue the conversation from that point on. Because if I talk to a Chinese person and I go, hey, what's new? And he goes, nothing. I was like, okay, he doesn't want to talk to me. So let's end it there. It's so weird.
1: Wow. Yeah, cultural differences. Oh, yeah.
2: You're listening to The Bridge.
1: Okay, so I want to talk about this number, and this is concerning. Before I bring in this number, I just want to point out the fact that a lot of Americans now think that the prison system in the U.S. is out of control because prisons are private. And because they're private prisons, the wardens and the companies that own them need more prisoners to stay profitable, which creates a huge problem in the justice system because now we're maybe potentially creating more prisoners than are necessary in order to create more profits for private prisons. So I want to point that out before I say that global weight loss drug market projections, according to Morgan Stanley, suggest explosive growth over the next decade, with some forecasts estimating up to $150 billion per year revenue by 2035. So this creates a problem. What happens if we cure fatness? Then there's no more need for these drugs. So what happens to the vested capitalist interest in $150 billion interest? This is potentially going to create huge medical problems for the U.S. community because they may need to create addiction or make sure that the drugs, if you stop using them, you immediately become fat again, and they need to create repeat customers. And so this is a gigantic problem that people are resorting to using drugs to become thin because maybe they will be lifelong, you know, customers of these, you know, what is it? Wegovy and Ozempic, and I can't pronounce this, tirzepatide.
0: We'll just call it that for the time being. I actually have friends who tried one of these drugs.
1: Oh, yeah. Tell us about it, please.
0: Yeah. So he did look really different within a very short time, and he lost a whole bunch of weight. And he's one of those people that are not, like, not morbidly obese, but he is big. He's already tall and he's pretty big. Mm. And then once I think maybe not even 2 months after taking the drug, like, he did lose, like, maybe, I guess, a quarter of his body weight.
1: Wow.
0: And he looked visibly different, but he also looked visibly tired when I saw him. And so our friends are saying what he felt after taking that drug was that, because basically what the drug does is, from once you take it, it oppresses the nerves that'll tell your brain that you're hungry. So you don't want to eat.
1: Ghrelin is that hormone called ghrelin.
0: Yeah.
1: That it turns off, basically.
0: So it turns it off. And so you don't feel hungry. You don't

0: feel the need for food. You don't feel the desire for food. I understand if you turn off the desire for food, but once you're like, your body's taking in enough energy every day to keep it functioning. Mm-hmm. And so once you take the drug, once that hormone is not being released anymore, you don't have enough fuel for your body and you are just kind of losing energy to do like a lot of stuff. Like he was on that drug that period of time when I saw him, he just didn't look like he wanted to. You know, he was a very energetic person before. And then he just looked very quiet. And he, even like the speed of his speech got slower. Like he didn't have enough in him to like have a normal conversation. And then he stopped taking it. And then he basically just went back to what he was before.
1: No. You know, here's firstly, I want to point out that we are not medical professionals and this is an entertainment show. We have to legally say that. But, you know, it's, if when you're losing weight, you're not losing fat. This is what's commonly misunderstood. You know, it's if when you're losing weight, you're not losing fat. This is what's commonly misunderstood. You're losing muscle, fat, and bone mass, all of it in relative proportions. So when you regain really quickly, you're not actually gaining bone mass and muscle back. You're just gaining fat back. So actually, he's probably less healthy now than he was before.
0: I agree.
1: So that's why people need to engage with a nutritional expert or a doctor or go on a program that is approved by these kinds of professionals or go to the gym and build themselves up. Do dancing like Alex Scher does, something like that to actually create the, you know, positive environment for your body to burn off fat naturally. Because if you just don't eat, that's not good for you.
0: Exactly. I think my problem with this overall scheme of big pharma getting into this whole weight loss drug and saying how scientifically it's solving the problem of obesity from a medical point of view. The problem I have with this is there is a healthy way to help you lose weight if you're not. And then people, because we've already built these really twisted aesthetics for people, we put ideals in people's minds saying what's beautiful, what's not. And I understand it. Like I really understand the struggle. There are days where probably 80% of the women on earth, or men, whatever, who look into the mirror and think, oh my God, I need to do this with my body. I need my body to change this way or that way. And this is a global thing. And now they're coming out and say, well, you know, like at least if you're skinny, you should look good and blah, blah. And people do this. And there are people who advocate for so-called, you know, plus size beauty or whatever. And then they go on and take Ozempic and become like so much smaller. I'm like, why do you do this? Like, you can't hide people up and thinking like we can seek healthier ways to live and not be bothered by what other people think is beautiful. And then you go take a drug that's not really good for your health. And then you want people to follow your footstep. Like, what's the end goal here? And we can do, for people that are not like, you know, overly obese, it's really helpful to pick up some sort of exercise, because once you start doing that, it's not just about being big or small, skinny or fat or whatever. You actually get the joy of doing the workout. And that's just multi-

doctor, you know, who, and it's because you have incredibly high blood pressure and there are serious like mortality risks, or you're incredibly obese and you have a serious blood pressure and there are serious like mortality risks, or you're incredibly obese and you have a serious mortality risk, or your diabetes is out of control and you have a serious mortality risk. People shouldn't be doing this because they want to be skinny like Hollywood imagines them.

0: affecting your health, it's affecting your life, go for that. And then I guess with the development of these drugs, I don't think what we say is going to, you know, change people's mind. If it really becomes more popular, the way they, I don't know, lower the dosages so that it's a thing that people could just take, and then you could eat all, you could eat hot pot every night for dinner, and you could still live, be skinny. I'm sure.
1: So that's you're imagining some super drug that you can eat whatever you want and still be thin. I see.
0: Jason, it may sound funny, but I think this is where this trend is going. It's going
1: well,
0: to
1: maybe it sounds your body only need, I guess we'll see. I want to switch here to China, really, like directly to China, because I think this is really interesting for Americans. Online pharmacy sales for semaglutide. I don't know. It's from SinoDrugWatch.com. Soared, placing it among the highest selling drugs in 2024. So apparently this is becoming a trend in China also, because I knew this was taking off in the United States, but it looks like it is also taking off in China. Do you know about internet chatter?
0: I mean, of course. I don't know if you've heard, like, the liposuction has been huge in China. Like, people have been looking for quick ways to lose weight, or just to lose, to look skinnier, because a lot of people believe that that's like more pretty. Of course, that is changing right now. But something like this drug is available. There are people are going to be taking it, especially like people that are trying to get into entertainment business. I believe I could bet money on this, that they're trying, that they've always been like super brave when it comes to new ways to help them look like unrealistically skinny. This is just, it's sad, but it's absolutely true. And people are talking, when even when Ozempic first came out, like Chinese internet just quickly responded, and people were like, oh my God, this is great. We could finally just take a pill and it'll make us look skinny. We don't have to go through surgery, blah, blah, blah. And everything has been, Chinese internet has been keeping up pretty well with the development of these weight loss drugs.
1: Let me ask you a question that's very specific to your area of interest and your life. In the United States, it's obvious that if you go back to 1985, you have actors like John Candy, who was notoriously obese, but everyone loved him. And then you move flash, you know, to today, and it's all Timothy Chalamet's all the way through. So like something happened in U.S. culture where like there aren't obese people. There are very few anyway. What about China and Chinese movies and TV? Is it the same?
0: Mostly. I think this is not a country specific. Also, Timothy Chalamet, I'm sorry, he's very hot. I love Timothy Chalamet. Timothy, you're...
1: What is he, like 23?
0: He's not... come on, he's not 23. He's almost 30.
1: I don't know. He seems like a kid to me. Or maybe he is. When I look at him, I see like a child almost.
0: He is. He's got a sweet face. His nickname in Chinese is called Tian Chao, which means sweet tea. But apart from that, like most celebrity that you see here on Chinese TV are pretty in shape. But then there are people, like, for example, for singers and comedic actors, or, you know, mostly some of the actors that are not, you know, poised to play the lead role in romantic drama. You see people in all shapes and sizes, for sure. But a lot of I always like to point out that there are celebrities and there are artists. When it comes to artists, there's no requirement for a certain way you have to look. But when it comes to celebrities tend to be all skinny.
1: Yeah, well, I've noticed there are obviously very thin celebrities in China. Mike, I guess I was just wondering because I...
0: Oh my God.
1: Go ahead.
0: Jason, have you seen one of them in real life?
1: I don't know that I have. Maybe I have. I've seen some Chinese celebrities in real life. I don't actually remember their names.
0: Trust me. I saw a couple of celebrities in real life, and then like I work with some celebrities in real life, and including actors as well. Like with these young actors, usually like young female and male actors, when they first started, they all have this great anxiety to like be really scared, skinny and stay in shape. And I meet them in real life. When you see them on TV, they just look normal. But when you see them in real life, oh my God, Jason, they're tiny. They're tiny. Like their legs are the size of my arms. Like, it's crazy.
1: Yeah. You know, they say that, the camera adds 10 pounds, right?
0: Probably more. 20 pounds, I would say, at least.
1: Depends. Yeah. Okay. I want to talk.

0: first, because I think this was like 2024 when they started saying, oh, the Chinese FDA just approved this drug that'll help you lose weight and make you, it'll make you feel full. This was the first drug that was used to just treat normal obesity. So not like you don't have to be like, you don't have to be like super obese to be able to use this.
1: Right. So according to CNBC, also June 2024, approvals in China have come for these kinds of drugs amidst rising obesity rates. And according to this, it says with more than half of adults overweight or obese. I walk around in China. I don't know what that is because I don't see a lot of fat Chinese people. I don't know what this, you know, this is very confusing to me.
0: I went to a different province a couple months ago, and then I saw quite a few people. That's really big.
1: So it's just not in Beijing as much.
0: Beijing, I feel like Beijing, like people are just too busy. Like you get
1: too busy to eat.
0: There's something we called overwork fat. Like people say overwork obese, 过劳肥. Like if you basically if your job overwork obese, 过劳肥. Like if you basically if your job makes you unhappy and then you're sitting at your desk all day and then but I felt it, Jason, when I was working at my last company. I was like, these are really long office hours. I have to sit in front of my desk, and then you just constantly feel hungry and you just crave snacks all day. And then the company gives you afternoon tea. And sometimes the afternoon tea is freaking, is a fried chicken. And so I was eating a lot. And then I was always in a bad mood because it was very stressful. So like after work, I just want to go eat hot pot or like something spicy, something that'll like excite me or kind of give me this, you know, stimulant of for my brain that'll make me go, I will forget everything that I just had at work. And so my diet was really unhealthy. And then of course I'm working 5 days a week. When it comes to weekend, I'm just like, yes, let's go. Whether it's eating or, you know, going out, hang out with friends and stuff. So I put on a lot of weight when I was working at the company because I also had no time to dance. And then after 2 years, I was like, this is not, I don't like this life. I want to have more time for dancing and staying healthy. Oh,
2: yeah. You're listening to The Bridge.
1: It's interesting. A lot of people in my office here in Beijing, they go smoke or they go get coffee at breaks and stuff.

drugs to cure problems that are cutting our lives short or really lower, the big pharmas are fighting each other to get the absolute advantage in the market competition. So if one company develops something faster, then the other companies will just by default lose a lot of money. And cancer is such a big, and by no means I'm not vouching for this or encouraging this, but cancer treatment is such a big market. There's so much money in cancer treatment. Like if you think about not just the procedures, there's the chemo, there's the radiation, there's the drugs that are, people would kill for these drugs, like especially for people trying to save their family. And they would do anything to get these drugs just so that they could prolong their family members' lives. Like all of these things, imagine if you could come up with something that would basically deem the other drugs that are being sold on the market at the moment worthless. How many people are going to lose their money? These big pharmas, they're going to freak out. And this is why there is a young Chinese scientist. I think she's barely like reaching 30 years old. And she developed this, I think we talked about this a couple of weeks ago, MRI machine utilizing AI calculating power so that it becomes a small portable machine that will actually help so many more people, but it's not being mass produced because there is the profit and the benefits of people that are in the industry that are producing giant MRI machines that have been with the medical field for like decades. Like once they are replaced, then the whole industry

0: out a couple more things. China pharma companies are developing generics and biosimilars, anticipating semaglutide. Sorry, I'm saying that wrong. Semaglutide. Patent expirations and seeking to capture market share. And according to CSRXP.org, in China, similar drugs already are priced at a fraction of US prices, sometimes 80% cheaper. So let's just say you're paying $100 for a drug in the US. In China, it might be $20 or even less. You know, when I go to the pharmacy, because the government is involved in the medical industry, sometimes they'll give me 5 sets of pills to take for whatever ailment I have. I pay like 10 RMB, which is like a couple bucks, you know?
1: Super cheap.
0: Yeah, like things don't cost in China what they cost in the United States. It seems like Americans, US citizens, are paying way more for less effective medications sometimes. I don't think that's fair to them.
1: I think this will add on. I hope nobody does this. There is the trend recently of people traveling to China to get their medical exams done.
0: Right. Yes. Medical tourism.
1: Medical tourism. It's funny. Like my friend asked me about this as well. I hope people don't. It is true that
0: I hope people
1: medications
0: do.
1: Here. I hope they come for like scans and checkups or whatever, but I don't want them to come here just to lose weight. I just feel
0: For weight loss, sure. I thought you meant like, because here's the thing. Most Americans, they just need a full body checkup, which they haven't had in 10 years or whatever, because it's too expensive. A lot of them are just coming to China, just get stuff checked.
1: Yeah, exactly. Because you don't need to wait for 3 months to get an MRI or a CT scan or whatever. It's really basically on the day of.
0: Yeah, you show up and say, you know what? I think I need an MRI. They're like, okay, here's your ticket. Get in line.
1: And that's also with the fraction of the price you have to pay in the United States as well. And you get your result on the day of.
0: Clearly, the United States needs to fix the problem that it has. But you know, medical tourism to China isn't new. US citizens have been going to Thailand and Japan and Vietnam and China and other countries.

0: place to be. When aesthetics start to determine what we're using medical drugs for, essentially we're a barely legal class of dangerous drugs that are, you know, okay.
1: Yeah.
0: We started from the point of, okay, there are the, you know, like Alex pointed out, high blood pressure and people who are 400 or 500 pounds or people with diabetes.
2: We're
0: helping people. Okay. But when you start taking the drug, normal people start taking the drug because they want to look pretty, right? Then you're actually doing the opposite. Instead of helping people's health, you're now hurting people's health. So we need to be really careful. And I think there need to be increased supervision. Here's the thing that's going on in the United States, as far as I understand. Instead of increasing supervision of these drugs, they're decreasing supervision of these drugs.
1: No.
0: So instead of only using them for medical purposes, they're opening the drugs up to more and more classes of people because, oh, I'm a little fat. Can you help me, doctor?
1: You know what I feel? This is a

And there's enough influence already, and these weight loss like medicine just doesn't need to be another thing that'll reach the young kids.

0: your workout habits, it's hard to change your dietary habits. Sure, take the pill for 5 weeks. I don't know how long, but get that push.
1: Well, you know, I wish it worked that way, but it does increasingly look like as soon as people stop taking these, they immediately start gaining weight. Because, you know, you pointed out earlier, again, it's habits. The people who've been eating 2 pizzas a day for the last 6 months, no, I'm not trying to insult some people, but we do know that some people who are obese are in fact eating too much. I know because I'm one of those people. But like when you get someone onto these drugs, once they get thin, like this is goes back to your friend. If they stop using these drugs, they start gaining weight. So if there was a medical intervention, what they really need to do, and I think this is what that should be happening, is, hey, okay, you lost enough weight to where you're only, you know, you were 500 pounds, now you're 250 pounds. Start walking, go to the gym, get a gym membership, go 3 days a week, whatever it is, you know, whatever program a medical professional sets out for that person. If they can change their habits, and then that use that as a leaping off point to lose weight, great. But otherwise, people who start using these drugs and they have to inject themselves, I think about once a week, they're going to have to continue to inject themselves until they change their habits.
0: Exactly. And then you can't trust people on how much they want to do it. Like this will lead to the unfortunate situation of overdosing on weight loss drugs. And at that point, it kind of become drugs. And how much is enough? Like how much weight that you lose is enough? And then if you become addicted to the way that you look after taking these drugs, like I guess my friend fell the downside of these drugs and he stopped taking them. But for people that can't stop taking them, what's going to happen to them? Who's going to be helping and who's going to tell them that this is not, it's a mentality. Again, we're definitely not saying that you shouldn't go for these drugs or these drugs are 100% just negative, but it's just from knowing people and seeing stories, it's not going to be very easy when it comes to trusting everyone that they will just use this for the proper amount.
1: I'll give you a good example of why Alex is right. My dentist always says, hey, you know, there's this one tooth in the back on the upper side. You need to brush it more. And this is how you do it. And she gives me a very detailed plan. And then I continue brushing my teeth as normal after I leave the office. Okay, so This is according to pewresearch.org, 6 facts about obesity and weight loss drugs in the U.S. January 2023, 2026. And I just want to point out one of these statistics, just one. And they have a bunch of them. This one says in 2024, 65% of Americans said willpower alone was not enough for most people to lose weight and keep it off. So the reality is most of us, 2/3 basically, know, we understand that we humans are not good at regulating ourselves. And
0: of
1: so, even though, you know, you mentioned people in the mirror are always saying, I need to go to the gym more, but gym memberships rarely tick up except in January when everyone seems, a lot of people.
0: New Year resolution.
1: They all join the gym or a lot of people. And then February, they have a gym membership, but they're not going.
0: I understand that, but it's just the fact that

0: look. And especially like there are certain sayings in Chinese culture, basically like if you're skinny, then that could cover three ugly fats about the world, like three ugly places that are three ugly fats about the world, like three ugly places that are, you know, if your eyes don't look good, or your nose, your mouth, but at least you're skinny, you look okay.
1: This is a phrase. This is a Chinese phrase.
0: There's one that's saying like if you have like fair skin, it helps, or if you're skinny, it helps.
1: Oh,
0: So yeah, again,
1: wow.
0: it's a traditional thing that people believe in, and whether that's popular or not, it doesn't change the fact that there is a large amount of people in every society that believes that a traditional beauty standard is more important than it actually is. Because look, here's the thing, like you go out shopping in different shopping malls here in China, for example, I am always an extra large, or sometimes like for these clothes with no elasticity, I need to go like even double XL, but I am a medium in the United States. So, and then a lot of clothes don't even have your size. And when you're me, and Jason has met me, like we know what each other looks like in real life. Like we're not crazy monsters. So.

0: potentially going to be, you know, in danger from these kinds.
1: Yeah. Affected. Yeah, exactly. And I just don't think that there is a very, very effective and efficient way to regulate that, to make sure that they don't get, you know, affected. They don't get access to these drugs without knowing what they're really doing to themselves or what these drugs' real effects are. And again, you're not going to be able to change the way they view themselves at that age of their life.
0: I also wonder what, if these drugs do catch on and we do see people with diabetes and people with extreme obesity reduced down, you know, in the population generally in the future, say 10, 20, 30 years, there are less morbidly obese people on Earth. Will that also then change the aesthetic? Because then people will be like, oh, well, you know, now the people who were formerly not morbidly obese, we're looking at you because they'll be the outlier. Yeah. I wonder if this will have another negative side effect, because people who are active but thick will suddenly be, oh, we're targeting you because you're the only ones left.
1: I think that really relies on. So this is another thing that I really shocked me when I went to the United States, because in Chinese traditional, like traditionally we think if you're rich and you over, like you spend a lot of money on food, you overeat, that's how you become fat. I never understood before I went to the United States, I never understood that people with a lot of people with lower income tend to be overweight or obese. I never understood it until I went there, and then I saw the dollar pizza and then the cheap things that they sell at convenience stores.

0: you stabilize the relationship. So this will be good. I think the United States and China both are right. I think the United States and China both are engaged in competition, friendly competition. You want manageable competition because President Xi said you want to create a constructive, strategic, stable relationship. And you want moderate competition and you want to be able to contain the differences. So that's very good.
1: You mentioned that, you know, they agree with each other on building a constructive relationship of strategic stability. They're talking about in the following 3 years and beyond.
0: Right.
1: Possibly beyond, right? What do you look at that, you know, if after Trump there's a different president, do you think of this kind of stability, strategic stability will continue? So it depends.
0: First of all, China and the U.S., you know, had a very good summit. Both countries, I think, treated each other very well. And for President Trump, it is interesting because he is one president in the United States in recent years who

0: to say it, but we believe it, that in Singapore, we believe China will do well. The trajectory in the future is upwards. This is because the fundamentals in China are right. You have good leadership, you have strategic plans, and you have an educated people. I mean, look at your innovation, you know, DeepSeek, Unitree, robotics, LLM models. I mean, there's so many things. So we see that trajectory. But you see, for all of us, and not just China, with our economic growth and our plans, we have to cope with a world that where rules are increasingly being unraveled and attacked. We saw this happening. The trading rules, WTO rules, are being defied, you know, and it can get contagious, you see. And also UN multilateralism, you know, the belief that in international law, you cannot, you know, just move into another country aggressively and take over the country. I think, and Mike becomes right, I think we are concerned. Small countries, middle-sized countries are concerned with that. But the rules are changing. So I think he puts it out there. And for countries like China, Singapore, other countries that want to grow economically, trading rules are changing. Rules of investment are changing. So that may slow things a bit, but it doesn't stop the growth. And we try to work with it, work around it, and try, in fact, to create spaces, groupings that still practice the rules.
1: And recently, Chinese Foreign Minister and Singapore Foreign Minister, they met in Beijing. They talked about their relationship, of course, an all-round, high-quality, future-oriented.
0: Yes.
1: This partnership, very important. They also talked about safeguarding peace, regional peace, and also keeping with the trade road, especially the Strait of Malacca, open and stable.
0: Right.
1: Interesting message here.
0: Yes. You see, with the Iran war and the closure of the Straits of Hormuz, everybody sat up, countries sat up, because there are choke points where there are straits, and one worries that the transit passage in DC lanes will be stopped. And there could be imitation, that's a contagion of views. And so recently, you know, there was some suggestion, speculation that perhaps Straits of Malacca, one could collect tolls. And I think it brought a very strong reaction from Malaysia, Singapore, Thailand. So I think probably China was very concerned too, because China is a trading nation, big trading nation.
1: Largest
0: trading nation. Singapore is a maritime country, trading nation, smaller, but we really depend on trade. So, and we said transit passage through international waters is non-negotiable. And we took that position, China.

0: reflection. And that matters because it serves millions of people, and many of those people may no longer get assistance.
1: Welcome to the show, Alexander. So why don't we start with the current situation? For example, international aid is facing the challenges, as we are seeing more and more crises right now.
0: Well, thank you for having me. Yes, the humanitarian system is at a moment of crisis and of reflection. And that matters because it serves millions of people, and many of those people may no longer get assistance. Now, to put it into context, for decades, the world has benefited from an international humanitarian system that can respond to crises at any point in the world. So, for example, if you take 2017, when nearly 1 million people crossed the border from Myanmar into Bangladesh, if that had happened at any other moment in human history, many of them would have died from a lack of food, lack of water, lack of shelter, perhaps conflict with the local communities. But because the government of Bangladesh and the international aid system cooperated, they could set up shelter, water, food in a matter of weeks, and nobody lost their lives at that point. And for 8 years, although not in ideal conditions, people have been safe. Now, you can look at earthquakes, you can look at floods, but many points in the world, you could look at the Ebola outbreak in the Central African Republic at the moment. These crises that could become so much worse if there wasn't a system responding to them will present a greater threat to us if we are not able to sustain this capacity to respond. And that ability to sustain it right now is under threat because of significant funding cuts. On the positive side, every crisis is an opportunity, and it is a chance to reflect on how do we get even better and more fit for purpose for the future.
1: What are the major challenges, of course, besides the financial shortage, let's say, to deal with this multiple crisis right now?
0: Well, the challenges are many, but to list a few, the worst crises that we have seen over, for example, 2025, for example, in Gaza or Sudan, humanitarian agencies have not been able to deliver assistance to the scale that was required. Not because there wasn't the money, but because of active conflict and because they were blocked. Mm-hmm. Now, blocking humanitarian and medical assistance to people, to civilians and non-combatants in crisis is against international humanitarian law. Our sister organization, the International Committee of the Red Cross, works tirelessly with governments and armed forces and armed groups to persuade people to respect and adhere to international humanitarian law. And we should all hope that they succeed because it makes the world safer. But that's one major obstacle to delivering humanitarian assistance at the moment. A second, we are dealing with a record number of climate disasters. There was a time, as recently as 10 years ago, where a major cyclone in the Philippines or in Indonesia or Sri Lanka would have been in the news for weeks. It would have gathered global solidarity, large appeals. These events are happening so often now that they barely hover in the news for 24 hours. The third crisis is financial, you've referred to it. But maybe I'll mention one more challenge because perhaps it's in some ways the most important one. The worst humanitarian crises in the world need political will to resolve the root causes of the problem. Humanitarian aid is not a solution. If you look at Afghanistan, humanitarian aid is helpful, but what people need is major investment in water systems, irrigation systems, job creation, learning opportunities adapted to the restrictions of the context. If you look at Cox's Bazar, the largest refugee camp in Asia Pacific, what people need is a durable solution to either go home or to integrate or to relocate to a third country. Aid is not the answer. But humanitarian organizations are stuck in these contexts, sometimes for decades, because there is no real political will and pressure to find durable solutions for the people living there. And that is a major concern.
1: You mentioned about, I think it's almost like a secondary problem. Some of the humanitarian personnel even got killed in violent situation. And how big a challenge is that to your federation, for example?
0: Well, thank you for raising that. We had a small ceremony in our office last week for the World Red Cross Red Crescent Day, where one of my colleagues read out the name of every Red Cross and Red Crescent volunteer who'd lost

their lives in the last 12 months, 40 of them. You know, and there was something very sobering and personal about listening to their names and remembering these are not numbers. These are fathers, brothers, husbands. Right.

0: Cross or Red Crescent vest and were killed while they were trying to help somebody else. You know, each of those stories is tragic and personal, but the numbers also tell a story that the risk for humanitarian workers is growing. Over 350 killed in 2025. So this is not about a lack of legal protection. They are protected under international humanitarian law. They're wearing their Red Cross or their Red Crescent. It's about lack of adherence to it and lack of respect for it or lack of knowledge of it. So it's an absolute commitment for the International Red Cross and Red Crescent movement to work with governments and other responsible parties all around the world to ensure that humanitarian aid workers are protected.
1: Unbelievable, because they are there to help other people. They are not there to get involved in any party against each other. But
0: it's mostly in Palestine, Iran, Sudan.
1: Yeah, still ongoing, the crisis there. You also mentioned about the climate change. We have seen the heat waves, for example, in South Asia last year. We are seeing, you know, severe floods, cyclones in also Southeast Asia, part of Asia. Climate change, where we are now, because we are concerned because, you know, it used to be the case for the major powers when the media talk to each other, you know, climate change is one of the top of the agenda, right? But not anymore, somehow.
0: Yes. It's a tragedy that the amount of conflicts in the world now and the very sort of noisy politics is distracting us from what should be the topic we are talking about more than anything else. Maybe in our lifetimes, maybe in our children's lifetimes, that we will see major population centers run out of water, densely populated coastal areas needing to evacuate, small island states disappearing altogether, cities becoming too hot to live in. These things are tangibly close. And if we were, I think, a more sensible species, maybe, we would want our politics to be focusing on that above all other things. There is good news. The amount of preparedness that has taken place over the last 10, 15 years is impressive. I mean, here in China, if you look at the damage caused by flooding in Chinese history, it's huge, and hundreds of thousands of people could lose their lives each time there was a major flood. But if you look now at the major investment in dams, in flood retention centers, in sponge cities, countless lives are saved because of those investments. Not all countries can afford to invest that much, but even if you look at another classic example of Bangladesh, where loss of life during cyclones was pretty staggering in the past, but how they have invested in early warning systems that enable people to quickly get to shelter in higher ground, where they've also invested in those shelters. And now you see the mortality rates during cyclones so much lower than they used to be. So that aspect of early warning, anticipatory action, is a hopeful story in preparing for climate.

0: and the population of most of the countries in the world. And meanwhile, global aid may have fallen by over 23%, a drop of roughly $50 billion. The U.S., of course, we mentioned, dissolved the U.S. aid last year. It used to be the largest humanitarian donor. You mentioned several European countries have also cut aid. Some of the programs are also at risk of being scaled back or shut down. So underfunding threatens the ability to deliver critical aid at the right spot that need help. How will such shortage affect your aid worker, your aid work, rather? And how are you people responding to this shortfall?
1: I mean, there's no ideal way to respond. One of the versions of how people respond is to say that we will focus on life-saving work only. It's not that simple, though. If you take, for example, the camp in Cox's Bazar in Bangladesh, the largest refugee camp in Asia. Go back to 2017, imagine you've just arrived there, you're traumatized, you're carrying nothing. You need shelter, water, food, medical care. Yeah, that is a life-saving intervention.
0: Right.
1: But after 1 year, you've got a shelter, the food is being supplied, there's a medical clinic nearby, it's established. What do you do with your days? On year two, right, your children need to do something, they need to learn.
0: Exactly.
1: You need some form of recreation, some form of way to contribute. You can't just cut it down to life-saving aid, mm-hmm, because life is not just about food and water. So it's a simplification to say that that's what agencies should do. Dignity is more than just food and water. But there are some examples, tragically, of where aid is being cut, which is life-saving. I was in Afghanistan a few months ago in Kandahar in the south, and visiting the clinics of the Afghan Red Crescent supported by the IFRC. These were the only clinics where you had female doctors, so the only places where women could go, and they were the only places where medical services were provided for free. Now, the people that we saw coming to those clinics were extremely vulnerable, carrying malnourished children, hadn't eaten for days. The only place they could get medicine for their sick children or for themselves. Half of those clinics have been cut over the last 12 months. So that has huge light consequences on life. The journal Lancet speculated that if aid cuts continue at the current rate, somewhere between 10 and 20 million preventable deaths will happen by 2030. So cuts are significant. Now, our responsibility, of course, is try to minimize those cuts in those life-saving areas. So you have to look at yourself. Can you become more efficient? Is everything you do absolutely necessary? And you have to re-look at the world, because the aid system was designed in the latter half of the 20th century, at least it grew significantly at that time. And in the first decade of the 21st century, the world was a different place. There was a rich first world set of economies and a lot of developing economies. Many of those developing economies are now middle

0: 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Tune in and turn up the excitement dial on Roundtable as we bridge gaps and break barriers one discussion at a time. 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

0: American Studies in Berlin, Ulrich Brugner, Jean Monnet Professor for European Studies at Stanford University. In Beijing, Rong Ying, Senior Research Fellow from China Institute of International Studies. Gentlemen, thank you so much for joining us. Now, at the just concluded Group of Friends for Global Governance being held at the UN headquarters, the Chinese Foreign Minister Wang Yi spelled out 9 priorities for China as a Security Council member, have been talking about some of the major roles that China wants to see the UN plays. For example, enhancing the UN as the world body, UN peacekeeping operations to the demands of the time, you know, regulations of artificial intelligence for the world, and the list goes on. So, Mr. Rong, as a Chinese scholar, how much does that say about China's anticipation and confidence of the United Nations?
1: Yeah, definitely. I think the

0: agencies for the UN system. I think a big issue is the continued promotion of free trade, capital movements, exchange of ideas. There's been a lot of restrictions on technology movements. There's been a lot of protectionism, tariffs, splintering of trade blocs, a lot of movement against trade agreements. I think these are all against multilateral and globalization in general. I think the world has certainly lost a lot in the context. This leads to lower growth. Countries' economic policies get repressed. So I think there's a major issue for the UN to see whether they can fight this force of anti-protectionism and more globalization.
1: Well, there are a lot of words, of course, in the speech that's familiar to political scientists and yet unfamiliar, of course, for many folks who do not follow politics on a daily basis. But some of the key issues are quite clear. One, Saurabh, is whether the UN Charter is still going to be upheld by its member states. As we know, the UN is an entity, and yet eventually who decides by its member states. As we know, the UN is an entity, and yet eventually who decide on the decisions made by the UN is its member states. And whether actions are being followed by the decision is also up to the member states. So, Saurabh, what do you think could be, you know, the current stage of the UN's role? And if China's expectation is that here, what could that mean for the UN?
2: You know, the UN today still has a very important role, if nothing from an internal perspective. There has been, as you mentioned, a whole breakdown.
1: Your voice is not very clear at this moment. I'm afraid I have to move on to Ulrich in Berlin. So, Ulrich, your thoughts on the same question?
3: Well, first of all, before we go into details, let me say that everything that helps to restore a functioning global order is warmly welcome, no matter who takes the initiative and what exactly is the message in this case, the 9 points. What we have right now is a global order that was designed at the end of World War II, and this neither reflects the current balance of power, nor does it represent the rest of the world that isn't there in the important institutions. So there is an urgent need to have

0: rule of law-based system of self-binding commitments.
1: It's very interesting that you raise the question whether it is because the UN Charter is... not up to the task, or the UN system not up to the task, or it has been rules and yet those rules are not followed by some of the member states. Those are very different questions. So, Yu Kong, your thoughts on that?
2: Well, I think increasingly we see a global system which is being dominated by great powers in some ways. And I think the US, China, Russia, they are sort of like exerting their influence in their parts of the world. Middle income economies are also trying to exert a role for the middle income powers. We don't have a system which now says, should the world get together and address these issues together? Increasingly, the US is basically pulling out of the system. They've withdrawn from WHO, for example, precisely at a time when the Ebola pandemic would require greater collaboration. When you had problems in Gaza, the Middle East, the United States created its own peace fund to try to provide support, although financial support through the Middle East should be ideally going through multilateral agencies like the UN or the World Bank. Instead, you have bilateralism. So instead of moving to a more multilateral world in which UN agencies could actually play a more important role, we see increasing domination by what I call great power interests.
1: We see the world has been shaped by different rhetorics, that's for sure. And yet, whether those different rhetorics, as mentioned by some of our speakers, are actually realities or is only part of the realities, is the rhetoric going to shape the world eventually, or they are just part of the evolving stories? Those are very interesting questions, I have to say. Ying, tell me more about your thoughts.
3: Well, I think it is true that on the one hand, United Nations and the international system underpinned by UN and international law are not perfect. It seems that given the challenges we are facing, and given the realities, as a matter of fact, that we have undergoing, this is not we are not living in a perfect world. I think the China's initiative, the global governance initiative, as a very important effort by China, and also I think those who continuously believe that multilateralism, UN system, that we need to do more to improve and reform the system so that it would adapt it to the reality. And equally important is that, make it more representative, effective. That is, I think, the essence of the general sort of consensus emerging at last year's UN global compact. And the question is, of course, it has to be implemented. And it also have to be implemented by upholding multilateralism and international law. That is, I think, what China is doing, what China is campaigning, if I can say.
1: All right, Surab, your thoughts. I understand from my producer that the voice is okay now. Go ahead.
4: I hope I'm coming through clearly. You know, the UN has a very important legitimizing role, and the fact that many countries still champion and value the UN itself, it helps protect multilateralism.

0: on artificial intelligence, and yet none of them so far over the past few years have been come up with rules and regulations that can be accepted by the UN member states. So, Yukong, is it that these mechanism does not exist, or it is that the member states are not necessarily providing momentum and steam to the already existing system? You know, just to look at the issue of artificial intelligence governance alone.
1: Well, you hit on a very important point. Artificial intelligence is an activity which many countries are trying to push forward in. It's a potential security risk for the world. It's not handled appropriately. But there's a lot of competition to see who's the leader. And countries have approached artificial intelligence differently. In some countries, you basically allow everything to be going forward without much regulation. Other countries are very concerned and have a strong interest in regulating it. It's like nuclear proliferation. If globally you recognize that there are risks as well as benefits, then the world has to come together in some way to regulate it. Well, if you don't have a consensus of views among the major powers in terms of artificial intelligence, how it should be supported, how it should be promoted,
0: right,
1: and to what extent should the technology be shared.
0: That's exactly why you need to have a mechanism within the UN, which is almost representing, you know, all the voices in the world, to be able to provide a platform. And with that platform, to come up with actions and suggestions that will be followed by the member states. That's the question, isn't it? Ying, your thoughts on this?
2: Yeah, I think

0: that we are far from understanding what it will bring. First of all, it is a massive dequalification technology because a lot of skills are no longer needed because the machine can do this. Then it's a wonderful, oppressive instrument for totalitarian dreams to come true. And it's a massive money machine. So depending on what we see, first of all, when we look at AI, we come to very different conclusions about who should regulate it and how should it be regulated.
1: Yeah, as complicated as you just described, I'm sure the list of complications is much more than what you just suggested. Maybe some don't even agree with what you suggested. Mm-hmm. But anyway, that's exactly why we talk about the UN, isn't it? Our topic is not artificial intelligence, but how the artificial intelligence governance can be better done if we have a platform of the United Nations. So Surab, once again, my producer told me you're okay in the voice. Go ahead.
2: The artificial intelligence is a technology which is increasing and with leaps, and it's not going to be technology and in the UN.
1: I'm afraid I have to tell my producer the voice is not okay for now. Yeah, thank you so much. So the other thing that many people talk about, Yukong, is the funding of the United States.

0: When the U.S. steps back, as you mentioned, in a leadership role, this of course affects the global system. This multilateralism, this globalization for the last half century was led by the United States. When it's pulled out, it basically weakened the whole system. The question then is, can the rest of the world find a means of collaboration? Take the potential collaboration between China and Europe. China and Europe share many principles and themes, whether it's in climate change or trade. But even in those areas, Europe and China has a hard time forging a consensus, because if they could forge a consensus,
1: But this is the interesting logic. Because you're talking about bilateral first. In fact, the reason there is multilateral platform is because there are a lot of discussions that can be going on all at the same time. And therefore, multilateralism can serve even sometimes as a better tool than even a discussion between two parties, as the two parties mainly are looking their own interests and their own interests alone, because it's multilateral. It's bilateral, rather. So this is an interesting question. Ulrich, your thoughts on this?
2: Well, I had hearing problems. Can you repeat the question?
1: The question is how multilateralism could function, even though sometimes a bilateral discussion may not be necessarily reach all the goals.
2: Well, the experience from the European Union is that if a single country is trying to hijack the system, then it is doomed to fail. If powerful countries are willing to accept decisions that are not necessarily in their benefit, but they are committed to self-binding commitments, then you can expect that this is a functioning compromise machine that is, of course, difficult to communicate at home because you don't get the maximum result, but you get consecutive compromises that in the end will everyone make a winner in a win-win situation, which is much more beneficial than a self-blocking tendency that we have seen in United Nations records.
1: Now, Ying, your thoughts on the same question.
3: Well, I think as we all know that China is an advocate of true or genuine multilateralism, thinking that this is the only sort of effective way to address the differences and seeking common grounds. After all, I think we all agree that differences do exist and interest as well. So how to ensure the overall interest or common interest will prevail despite the individual differences is an issue. And as far as China is concerned, China strongly feels that believe that seeking common grounds and shelving differences, but in this regard, in particular with issues on global governance, on making the UN system more effective and representative, I think everybody will have to take the overall interest of the common.

0: Capable person, especially right now. Yu Kong, your thoughts on the priorities for someone who are going to fill that job?
1: You have a real problem because the qualities we seek for someone to become the head of the UN are very admirable. But in fact, you can't reach an agreement among the major powers, the people who control the selection process, because they cannot agree upon an individual. And in general speaking, you find a compromise. And this is not good for a system when you always search for a compromise candidate rather than look for real leadership.
0: There are a lot of questions about the future of the United Nations, and we hope with concerted efforts, or at least trying for concerted efforts, some of the solutions can be sought. We want to appreciate your support and your discussion. Thank you, Yu Kong Huang and Uli Bruckner, Rong Ying, and also our earlier speaker, Saurabh Gupta. That's all the time we have for today. If you'd like to know more, search World Insight. Check out our YouTube channel, follow us on X and Facebook. I'm Tian Wei on behalf of the team. Thanks for being with us. Bye for now.
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1: Now the news. I'm Shane Bigham. Chinese Vice President Han Jiang has called on China and the UK to uphold true multilateralism, push forward global governance reform, and enhance stability and certainty worldwide. He made the remarks while meeting UK Foreign Secretary Yvette Cooper in Beijing. Cooper said the two countries share broad common interests in particular.

0: global temperatures and rainfall, increasing the risk of heat waves, droughts, heavy rain, and flooding. Above-average temperatures are forecast across much of the world, while parts of South Asia, the Horn of Africa, and Central America face a higher risk of drought. And that's the news. I'm Shane Bigham.
1: An in-depth look at the engaging debate on U.S., China, and global issues. This is The Heat.
2: Against a backdrop of geopolitical tensions, regional
1: China and global issues, this is The Heat.
2: Against a backdrop of geopolitical tensions, regional conflicts, and growing uncertainty in global governance, delegates gathered in Singapore for the 23rd Shangri-La Dialogue. On the agenda, can Asia

0: is about having strength, military capabilities to counter basically the rise of the military modernization of China in this region. So it's really up to the U.S. to truly implement the consensus reached between the two leaders of China and the U.S. to build a constructive relationship of strategic stability. And then we will be able to find a way. Yes, we have competition, but we should not have confrontation or something even worse.
1: That was CGTN's Shindo Xu reporting. Well, there's much to talk about. Richard Haydarian is a political scientist based at the University of Oxford and author of The Indo-Pacific, Trump, China, and the New Struggle for Mastery. Richard, great to have you with us. Thanks for coming on the show.
2: As always, my pleasure.
1: Richard, Asia has seen its fair share of political tensions, military tensions over the past year or two. We look at the cross-border clashes between Thailand and Cambodia. There's been tensions between India and Pakistan and Afghanistan as well. And we also heard in the last few months that Japan wants to accelerate its military buildup. Now, I guess one solution for regional governments is to increase military spending. Can they do that, or are they limited by domestic pressures?
2: Well, without a question, for some of the countries in the region that are facing demographic winter, demographic decline, slowing down economies, particularly in the case of Japan, there's going to be a lot of question about how much the country can push up its defense spending. There's also the shadow of the United States, particularly the U.S. pressuring its allies in the region to push up their defense spending. Of course, they don't want to look like they're acting under America's pressure. Governments in the region want to show that if they're doing anything about their defense spending, this is a reflection of their own calculation and a strategically autonomous decision. On the other hand, if you look at the emerging markets in the region, whether it's Vietnam, whether it's Indonesia, whether it's the Philippines, these are the countries that are slowly modernizing their defensive capabilities. They want to flex their muscle. They want to be in a better position to deter aggression against their core interests in the region. And of course, you have China, which is the second largest economy in the world, has a sense of entitlement that it has to be also to be in a position to also build a formidable defensive capability, especially as questions arise about the degree of American commitment to the rules-based international order in light of course, the conflict, ongoing conflict in Iran.
1: If we look at the role that some countries in the region are playing, we look at the role, say, that India is playing, or Japan, or Australia. Indonesia is another country that's playing a big role in terms of security. And I guess we could also include Singapore in that mix. How are they shaping the region's security architecture?
2: I mean, on one hand, it looks like, you know, the United States and China are trying to find some sort of an equilibrium, new parameters, in order to make sure that they don't fall into a Tukididas trap, as paramount leader Xi Jinping made it clear during his exchanges with President Trump a few weeks earlier. So on one hand, the two sides are trying to find at least some guardrails in their bilateral relationship. On the other hand, we're also seeing middle powers are trying to step up. We already saw that earlier this year during the World Economic Forum, when Prime Minister Carney of Canada made it clear that we are in the midst of a rupture, that America can no longer be counted upon as the kind of a responsible anchor of a rules-based international order, and therefore it's natural for others to step up. And for others, they're not necessarily looking to China or Russia to supplement whatever is lacking on the part of the United States or any of the superpowers. They feel that their time has come for them to be able to also influence and shape the contours of a new international order, whatever that's going to look like. And what we saw in the Shangri-La dialogue, and of course over the past few months, is that more middle powers are stepping up. So the Japanese are signaling that they're willing to relax restrictions in terms of arms exports to some of the like-minded countries in the region. That brings in the Philippines into the picture, another rising middle power. President Marcos Jr., who is now also the ASEAN chair, was just in Japan the other day, and the two countries decided to upgrade their relationship to a comprehensive strategic partnership, including also in intelligence sharing and potential transfer of warships and surveillance equipment from Japan to the Philippines. On the other hand, as you correctly pointed out, the Australians are trying to build stronger defense relationship with Japan. The same thing with the Indians. The Indians are also emerging as a major source of arms exports. In fact, for countries like the Philippines and increasingly Vietnam and Indonesia, they're relying on India for the purchase of missile systems, including the BrahMos missile system. So this is an

0: era of middle powers, whether that's sufficient enough to counter rising tensions between two superpowers or sufficient enough to constrain the worst instincts of the two superpowers, I think the jury is still out.
1: You know, as you point out, China and the United States are trying to find some kind of equilibrium to lessen tensions in the region. And as our reporter pointed out a moment ago, Hegseth, who was at the conference, it was a softer tone, but he also pointed out that the content didn't change. It was the same. Is that the strategy going forward, do you think?
0: Well, when it comes to some of the more vivacious secretaries of the Trump administration, I think the bar is quite high, right? So yes, of course, compared to last year, we saw a much more measured, at least rhetorical posturing by Defense Secretary Hegseth. I think that's partly a reflection of the fact that the two sides had a very constructive relationship with I'm talking about the U.S. and China. You saw that Secretary Hegseth also made it clear that he regretted the fact that he didn't have an opportunity to directly engage his Chinese counterpart, although I think he had the opportunity to deal with his counterparts and relevant officials in Beijing not long ago. So it was quite measured. Nevertheless, if you look at the content of his speech, yes, indeed, he talked about allegedly hegemonic aspirations by China, and he also called upon regional allies to contribute more. In fact, he put a target of around 3.5% of gross domestic product, which is almost twice what countries like Japan and Australia have been spending in the past decades in order for them to be supposedly more reliable for the United States. So the tone is more measured. Rhetorically, it's less, I would say, confrontational than last year. But nevertheless, the content is clear. China is the threat to the region. That's the position of the Trump administration, and that allies have to pitch in. U.S. is not singularly in a position to prevent China from supposedly pursuing hegemony.
1: And Hegseth's warning about China's alleged regional hegemonic aspirations, as you point out, how do you think that message was seen and received across Southeast Asia?
0: Well, it's interesting. I mean, if you look at the Philippines, which is the closest American ally that happens to be... also the most critical country vis-a-vis China. And the Philippine Defense Secretary Gilbert Chodoro has made headlines since last year throughout different editions of Shanghai Dialogue, where he has taken very tough stance on China, even questioning the logic of engagement with China. It's interesting that even the Philippines, for instance, was saying that it's important for other countries to step up, basically signaling that instead of relying on the United States, it's more important for this country to build new coalitions that jointly can preserve a rules-based international order. President Lam of Vietnam, who was the keynote speaker this year, also has been visiting the Philippines over the past few days for a state visit. So Philippines is building closer ties with Vietnam, with Japan, as I mentioned earlier. That seems to be the tone of the Philippines, that we can less rely on the U.S. like before, but that doesn't mean we're going to be passive. That means we're going to be more active contributors to a rules-based international order. But of course, because the Philippines is also the ASEAN chairman this year, I think even the Philippine Defense Secretary, similar

0: particular Vietnam, of course, the keynote speaker this year, and also Singapore, the host this year. They were very clear, actually, Southeast Asian countries, middle power should do, is to create blocks, Cold War-style blocks. Basically, Singapore was saying, along with Vietnam, which also emphasized the importance of diplomatic engagement with China, that we're not here to create a new Cold War. We're not here to gang up on China. And at the same time, it looks like the implicit message to the U.S. is that they want the U.S. to continue to play an important role, but a constructive role in this part of the world.
1: Okay, Richard Hedarian, great to have your insights. Thanks for joining us.
0: As always.
1: Joining us now is Anton Fedyashin. He's a history professor at American University. And Sourabh Gupta is a senior Asia-Pacific International Relations Policy Specialist with the Institute for China-America Studies. Thanks to both of you for joining us. Sourabh, let me start with you. As my colleague Shindo Xu reported, China highlighted the need to strengthen arms control cooperation and reduce strategic risks. There was a Chinese military leader at the conference as well, that was Major General Meng Qiangqi. He pointed to China's proposal for negotiations among the five nuclear weapon states on a treaty which would pledge mutual no first use of nuclear weapons. How big are the challenges in getting such an agreement?
2: The challenges on getting an agreement on no first use, I think, will be pretty much insurmountable. That is just not the U.S. position, and the U.S. position is just not going to go there anytime soon or even in the decades going forward. I think part of what we're seeing out here is, you know, when Mr. Trump was in Beijing, he asked President Xi to join him and the Russians in a trilateral arms control and strategic stability dialogue. And the Chinese side didn't want to get pigeonholed into that dialogue because there isn't a real equivalency out there. I mean, the Russians and the Americans have far greater nuclear capability, and therefore it didn't want to get locked into an unfavorable equilibrium from an arms control standpoint. And therefore what we are seeing out here is kind of trying to work it, reframe that debate in on different lines, but I don't think the Americans are going to bite on this. And so I think there is the need for this conversation to happen in some way. There is, you know, we are in an age once again when the major nuclear powers are not reducing but increasing their arsenal, but how that dialogue format comes together is still something on which I think the parties don't have a consensus and needs to be worked out.
1: Anton, looking at the broad thrust of this conference, I mean, what would you say was the emerging strategic theme from this year's Shangri-La dialogue? I mean, are we witnessing the erosion now of the post-World War II international order? We've been seeing that for quite some time, and its replacement by a more multipolar world.
3: Yes, that is exactly. Yes, that is exactly what we're seeing. The question is, in which direction will this go? And periods of transition are A, notoriously difficult to predict, and B, they are always unstable. And that's exactly what we're going through. And the countries that have been caught on the fault line of these changes, we've seen a whole bunch of them over the past 25 years. Iraq is one of them, Syria, Libya, Ukraine, of course, Iran now, they will experience this as a cascade of tragedies, which has been happening. I agree with what Sourabh said about the problems

0: enormous amount of details that would have to be negotiated. It took them 25 years to go from the first talks in the sea negotiated. It took them 25 years to go from the first talks in the 60s to actually beginning to reduce arms with the INF Treaty of 1987, but it was a start. So I think that the earlier that the discussions about the nature of the discussions begin, the faster this will produce results. But I wouldn't put any money on this happening within the next decade, although once Trump leaves office, who knows which way the U.S. may go.
1: Anton, as Sohrab pointed out, it's a huge challenge, insurmountable, as he said, but there may be a way of reframing this. I mean, is there a compromise on this, on some kind of treaty on no first use?
0: I think there might be a compromise, but it'll be, have to be the United States that will have to sort of step away from its current first use policy. But look, if there is a smart politician in the White House who knows how to play their cards to their advantage, the U.S. could give up that.

0: negotiations, but first, the really jagged edges of today's conflicts will have to be removed, and that, of course, are the two conflicts around Iran and Ukraine. And once I think that happens, or maybe in a package, we can start moving towards the atomic issue.
1: And so, Rob, looking at the evolving nature of the relationship between China and the United States, you know, something I was discussing with Richard Hadarian a moment ago, the United States uses very tough language when it comes to China's military capabilities, but uses a much softer tone when it talks about bilateral relations between the two countries. I mean, what does that tell you? And the other point, you know, which needs to be addressed as well, is the United States constantly complains about China's military buildup. What's wrong with that? China's a sovereign nation. It can build its military if it wants to.
2: Yeah, that's absolutely true. And I would submit that at this year's Shangri-La meeting, the Secretary Hegseth's tone was much more toned down with regard to China. You know, last year when he came out fairly strongly. You know, it's a new administration. It needs to lay down its markers. He spoke strongly about China with regard to Taiwan, on China's military buildup, et cetera, et cetera. But, you know, in the time since, we've got a national security strategy, we've got a national defense strategy. The two defense ministers have met up recently in Beijing. There have been minimal conversations. So I think the tone was a little bit more relaxed this time in not pointing out on China, and in fact talking about a stable equilibrium, something China and Asians value. Let's get away from the moralizing and the values part. Let's do it on the basis of power, interest, and pragmatism. And it's good to see actually the Americans come down on to adhering to those to that basis for the conversation. Yes, I mean, you know, China in terms of its military buildup has not been ahead in terms of its economic power. It has always trailed its economic power. So I don't think there should be complaints involved. But I think I would actually welcome the U.S.'s tone in Asia this year compared to where it was last year. And I hope that this stable equilibrium that has been talked about can actually be built out. And I think that could be a fairly stabilizing scenario for the region from a strategic standpoint.
1: But Anton, the Vietnamese president who made the keynote speech at the conference, Tho Lam, he warned that peace and stability require a renewed focus on economic development. In fact, he pointed and identified three global crises facing us right now: a weakening international law, faltering development models, and declining trust among states. He also mentioned the unprovoked war of aggression that the United States and Israel is waging against Iran right now. You know, when we look at these tensions and the way they are, I guess, evolving right now, how does it compare with, in history, with past tensions?
0: Well, tensions have always existed. So look, the grim realists in this world, to whom I belong, will find nothing surprising in history, or at least very little. That has always existed. The question is the political will to actually try to manage them. And I was quite surprised by the Vietnamese president's speech because of how open he was in criticizing the state of the world, and without naming the blaming, let me put it that way, the United States openly, it was pretty clear that the shafts shot in that speech were really towards the Trump administration. The political will needs to be there in order to manage the inevitable clashes of interest that all sovereign nations inevitably go through. This has always been part of history. It can be no other way. The reason why we have police forces in societies is precisely because individuals quite often behave the same way that sovereign nations behave on the international stage. The question is political will, and right now, China seems to be contributing more to economic cooperation and stability in the world than the Trump administration has been, both during its first term, but especially during its second term. And I'm afraid that with about 3 years, a little bit less than that, of Trump's presidency ahead of us, we'll see what happens. But if it continues the way it is now, it may come to the world, the countries of the world, regionalizing in order to practice sort of a soft containment, an economic containment on the United States, where they essentially begin to build networks.

0: networks of trade and financial exchange around the system that the United States has built up and has run quite efficiently, really, over the past 70 years.
1: Yeah. Anton Fedyashin, Saurabh Gupta, we have to leave it there. Thanks to both of you for joining us. Joining us now is Yan Liang. She's a chair professor in economics at Willamette University. Yan Liang, great to have you with us.
2: Good to be with you, Anand.
1: Now, as we've been discussing, the tone of the United States at this year's Shangri-La dialogue has been softer. It's been more conciliatory. But when we look at the content of what the United States has been saying, it looks like very little has changed. I mean, we heard the United States Secretary of Defense Pete Hegseth say that China's military buildup is, in his words, a cause for alarm. I mean, what do you make of that when you look at what the United States is doing? It's invaded a country.

0: against Iran. It's invaded Venezuela, seized its leader, another illegal action, and it's threatening Cuba right now.
1: Yeah, absolutely. I agree with you. I think on the one hand, Peter Hathas does have a softer tone this year in his 30-minute remarks. He never even mentioned Taiwan or South China Sea. But that said, he also in his remarks talked about, you know, this region should need less Shangri-La. It needs more ships and subs. So again, I agree with you. First of all, you know, the United States is still boasting its military buildup. It's talked about as $1.5 trillion of military budget, and it's also always advocating this idea of security through deterrence. So it is again encouraging countries to boost their military spending to 3.5% of GDP. He's also advocating more alliance build-up, which is to build kind of exclusive blocks. And he's also talking about, you know, all these sort of elevation of the military, you know, might. So all of this, I think, is going to create backlash because that will basically fuel the kind of arms race and create a lot more distrust and also increase the risk of miscalculation. And I think you're absolutely right. I think it's very, you know, ironic that he's pointing the fingers at China when it comes to China's military modernization. And yet, at the same time, the United States, as we all know, has been, you know, aggressive in terms of military interventions in all different countries. Mm-hmm. So I think, you know, I think China sends a very, you know, clear message that the world needs not this kind of race, arms race, but what it really needs is dialogue, diplomacy, and also the whole idea of global security initiative that China has launched in 2022. Which is envision this kind of common, comprehensive, cooperative, and sustainable security, which is, I think, really an important alternative to what Washington has been advocating.
0: Yang Liang, we have to leave it there. Thanks for being with us. And that's it for this edition of The Heat. I'm Arun Naidu in Washington.

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0: Some say Chinese is one of the most difficult languages in the world, and learning it is almost impossible.
1: So learning Chinese, the most difficult thing.
2: 非常难.
3: So I'm sort of tone deaf. I can't really hear them.
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1: the grammar.
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0: Only because you're not learning it in the right way. Why not try Takeaway Chinese, where you can take some Chinese away and experience progress day by day.

0: humanoid robot maker Unitree passes Star Market IPO review in just 73 days, the fastest this year, with an estimated fundraising IPO review in just 73 days, the fastest this year, with an estimated fundraising target of 4.2 billion yuan. And grassroots growth for unique rural revival plan is changing lives in southwest China's Xishuang Banna. A small Dai ethnic village hires a village CEO to drive economic growth. China has issued new regulations effective July 1 on outbound investment to push ahead high-level opening up while safeguarding national security. The regulations reaffirm China's commitment to aligning its trade and investment rules with globally accepted high-standard norms. They emphasise China's opposition to unilateralism and protectionism, as well as its support for an open global economy. Under the regulations, the government encourages investors to conduct outbound investments based on market principles and to actively participate in international competition and cooperation. Investors are required to comply with local laws and regulations, respect local customs and culture, and avoid endangering China's national security, state interests, or public interests. The regulations prohibit investors from exporting or using goods, technologies, services or data that are banned or restricted from export. Indirect methods such as overseas labour dispatch, technical support and training are also forbidden. Relevant government departments are tasked with conducting security reviews of outbound investments that threaten or could threaten national security. The regulations also outline countermeasures against foreign organisations and individuals that undermine China's national sovereignty, security or development interests, or that engage in unfair trade practices against Chinese companies. Let's hear what an expert had to say about the significance.
1: On one hand, the regulations better protect the legal rights and interests of outbound investment, helping companies and individuals avoid and resolve potential risks by creating a regulated and transparent institutional environment.

0: introduced by these new regulations compared to the current rules? Do they represent a significant tightening, or are they better understood as a refinement aimed at aligning more closely with international norms?
1: Well, thank you for having me, Lincoln. So I like the word refinement. So China's outbound investment rules have been quite fragmented across different departments and could be vague in where the red lines are. And this rule refined this to a more cohesive legal framework. It's not uniformly stricter, but it does add a national security review mechanism for investment affecting sensitive sectors like technology or data. And it also imposes clearer penalties for those prohibited activities. On the other hand, it explicitly provides powerful protective tools aligned with international norms, for example, an investigation mechanism to counter discriminatory foreign

0: for risk management. For well-prepared investors, they generally benefit from these more transparent rules and clearer boundaries.
1: So these new regulations tie investment approval to national security considerations while simultaneously promoting a high standard opening up. How can China strike the right balance between these two objectives?
0: Well, rather than viewing security and openness as conflicting objectives, the regulation seeks to create a predictable, rules-based framework to strike a more institutionalized balance between the two. So it improves the legal protection of overseas investors, supports high-quality international business. It establishes security reviews, compliance requirements, also risk prevention mechanism to ensure that outbound investment does not under

0: Appreciate you breaking that down for us. She's associate professor at economics at Peking University. Appreciate. Now, German pharmaceutical and technology company Merck, which has operated in the Chinese market for more than 90 years, is now stepping up its investment in the country. On Monday, the company opened its Greater Bay Area Innovation and Collaboration Centre in Shenzhen. Merck's China president, Roger Janssen, said the project reflects the company's confidence in China's innovation potential.
1: Breakthroughs is basically what we're all after, and breakthroughs and innovation is typically not a solo act. This is really where we need to bring teams together, and I think that's also the main idea behind this innovation and collaboration effort of Merck. We have the government who provides us policy. We have also the

0: Robot as the Chinese firm moves closer to a potential listing. We spoke with venture capital expert Rob Nyas, who says this type of partnership could drive wider adoption of AI-powered robots through lower costs and greater efficiency.
1: China has that vast industrial capability now, so mechanization and robotization make perfect sense in that context. So you have an amazing base of local customers and a national support from the very top. It's a very good real market for everyone else. I think it's happening around the world. It just doesn't have that level of investment that's centralized like you have in China. I think it's too early to say again, because if you look at these robots, most of them aren't going to have like a GPU type chip on them, like which is what NVIDIA makes. They're going to have, if they do have AI built into the robot itself, they're going to have very specialized chips that are lower cost and higher efficiency, because you always have constraints. You don't have a data center in your factory. You have maybe robots in your factory. So the space for everything either has to be offloaded to a proper data center for the computing power, or you use very specialized chips in the robots themselves. So I think NVIDIA has to be part of that ecosystem no matter what. But I don't know it'll be what they're selling right now with GPUs. I think they're basically ensuring they have a space at the table when those things do start ramping up and requiring more power. Honestly, with everything I've done in robotics, like it's real at GPUs. I think they're basically ensuring they have a space at the table when those things do start ramping up and requiring more power. It just happens at a far slower pace than people expect. I think, you know, right now, to the markets, NVIDIA can do no wrong. So certainly won't talk against anything NVIDIA does. But I think like any big company, they have to have a footprint in every way, the same way Intel has done, you know, the past 20 or 30 years. Every single thing that was a smart gadget or IoT or smart home, Intel had some component for that. Did it really become a profit center? Not really at all. But when you're that kind of company, you have to have a finger in every pie.
0: The world's top robotics experts are gathering in Vienna for the International Conference on Robotics and Automation. Leading companies in the industry say they're seeking to advance technology for the greater good of humanity. Johannes Pleschberger reports from Vienna.
2: This is one of the most important events on the global robotics calendar. And with the industry changing so quickly, interest is high. Around 9,000 researchers, engineers, and business leaders are taking part, sharing ideas and exploring the latest innovations shaping the future of robotics. The conference comes as countries around the world step up investment in automation. Factory robots are increasingly being seen as a way to boost productivity and help industries deal with labor shortages. Organizers say they also want to ensure these technologies are developed in ways that benefit society as a whole.
3: You want to replace humans with robots because of a very good purpose. Bring out the humans from the dangerous places and get in.

rate just over 2% of up to 200,000 yuan per household. To ease the initial financial burden and encourage participation, the income split is front-loaded. In the first year, villagers receive 90% of revenue, dropping to 80% in year two and 70% in year three. Once household loans are fully repaid, their share stabilises at a minimum of 60%, the remainder going to the collective. In fact, some businesses, like this newly opened convenience store, has taken the leap with entirely their own capital, but they still have to share the dividends with the entire village. Even the locals who aren't taking part entrepreneurially still get a share. Work hard, play hard.

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1: Now the news. I'm Shane Bigham. Chinese Vice President Han Jiang has called on China and the UK to uphold true multilateralism, push forward global governance reform, and enhance stability and certainty worldwide. He made the remarks while meeting UK Foreign Secretary Yvette Cooper in Beijing. Cooper said the two countries share broad common interests and potential for cooperation in trade and investment, AI, green development, and climate action. The British Foreign Secretary is visiting trade and investment, AI, green development, and climate action. The British Foreign Secretary is visiting China from Monday to Wednesday. China's cabinet unveiled a plan to accelerate agricultural and rural modernization during the 15th five-year plan period. The State Council says the plan aims to boost China's self-reliance and strength in agricultural science and technology, advance the modernization of agriculture, and sustain

0: recently raised the overnight policy rate by 100 basis points to 8.75% to curb inflationary pressures. The prolonged Middle East conflict has pushed up global fuel prices, further straining the country's inflation outlook. NASA says the launch pad damaged in last week's Blue Origin New Glenn rocket explosion at Cape Canaveral may not be restored until 2028. The facility is currently the only operational pad able to support New Glenn launches. The blast could delay future New Glenn missions and affect the schedule of some NASA lunar projects, as Blue Origin's a key commercial partner in the Artemis moon program. The World Meteorological Organization says the current El Niño is expected to strengthen in the coming months, with most climate models forecasting at least a moderate event. The agency says the weather pattern could disrupt global temperatures and rainfall, increasing the risk of heat waves, droughts, heavy rain, and flooding. Above-average temperatures are forecast across much of the world, while parts of South Asia, the Horn of Africa, and Central America face a higher risk of drought. And that's the news. I'm Shane Bigham. And Central America face a higher risk of drought. And that's the news. I'm Shane Bigham.
1: A young perspective on hot-button issues around the world. This is The Hub.
2: The 23rd Shangri-La Dialogue has once again brought Asia-Pacific security into the global spotlight. Against the backdrop of growing coordination among the United States and its allies, continued tensions in the South China Sea and over the Taiwan question, and intensifying competition over the future regional order, debates surrounding security, stability, and strategic influence are drawing increasing attention. 2026 also marks the 10th anniversary of the so-called South China Sea arbitration ruling, a ruling without China's participation, a ruling that China calls illegal, of course. That is a topic likely to resurface amid renewed maritime tensions and competing narratives over international law. While China continues to stress that the so-called

0: United States being in the Indo-Pacific region, in other parts of the world, is somehow their right because they are the policemen of the world. And whatever, this, we want more multilateralism, right? But they're pursuing minilateralism, which is something that obviously Professor Lim also referred to, that like-minded partners. And the issue with this is that it is stoking, again, bloc politics, a zero-sum mindset that sees partners or countries present in the region itself, including China, their involvement, their presence as a threat. And again, this is because they do not want to share influence. They don't want to share economic growth. They don't want to share global governance. And they might just see China's success, China's significance, China's growing importance and interest in solutions when it comes to global governance and the international order as a threat because it replaces their dominance. So I completely agree with what Professor Rong Ying said, and I feel that the problem really is about perception. Like again was mentioned by Professor Lin, there's so many, we are in a world with multiple crises, and many of these crises really are imagined. And the real solution is not to find so-called like-minded partners or form alliances or stoke bloc politics or see other countries that are going to remain there, that are going to continue growing, mm-hmm. that whose significance is only increasing, mm-hmm. not to just diagnose them as threats, but instead to talk to them and to figure out what are the real solutions through which we can address these misunderstandings.
1: Yunus Zoom, I think due credit should be given to your country, your home country, Pakistan, for its exemplary role in brokering the peace or potentially brokering a peace between Iran and the United States. You know, Islamabad Accord is emerging according to reports, and we hope and that accord, that ceasefire can hold.
0: Absolutely. And Wang Guan, you know, here is, I think, what Pakistan's role today. Obviously, we have the support of the world, really. Everyone wants a solution. And Pakistan does not want a war next door. We do not want a war in Iran. We have the relations with countries in the region for us to be trusted. We have Beijing and Islamabad have obviously an ironclad friendship. We have trust with Washington right now. And I think here's the important point in this conversation as well. Islamabad's role today is what every country can pursue. Instead of choosing one or the other, instead of thinking, okay, we can either work with the US or with Beijing or with another capital, every country can pursue this kind of policy where they pursue their own interests. They see where we can fill gaps, where we can be of help, of assistance for a broader vision of connectivity, multilateralism, peace, diplomacy. Every country can play that role, and every country can choose, rather than choosing sides or being part of bloc politics or these smaller alliances, to think of a broader vision of connectivity, building trust, and thinking of solutions, really, in a world that's marred with conflicts and challenges.
1: Professor Xue Song, ASEAN countries have traditionally emphasized strategic autonomy and, in their own words, ASEAN centrality. As geopolitical tensions continue to rise, how do you think can the Southeast Asian countries maintain their strategic autonomy, strategic space, while preserving regional stability and this cohesiveness?
2: ASEAN can preserve its strategic space through three practical approaches, platforms hosted by individual state members, Singapore's Shangri-La Dialogue, offer and complementary arena talk, and they provide a neutral space for powers to convene and communicate. And secondly, ASEAN states reject zero-sum mindset or so-called as picking side. They should clear boundaries to military cooperation with major powers. And meanwhile, they must deepen economic ties with all the sides. I think true autonomy means refusing to become a proxy of any major power. And thirdly, ASEAN should diversify its partnership. Bring more diverse stakeholders into the region, create a multipolar balance. And this adds more anchors for the regional stability and prosperity. However, I should warn that this does not mean building exclusive unilateral security blocks.

0: much pursued, I think, or implemented by the model, again, advocated by China in light of this concept, which features indivisible security, inclusive security, and also very much focus on, I think, development, a balanced approach to development security. And last but not least, I can see that China has always very much attached importance to the central, the role played by ASEAN, supporting and encouraging ASEAN to be more proactive and not only try to bring the all the major powers together, but I think personally, I would want to see speak louder for what they want to see in terms of the regional security. So we do have a different vision, and definitely, I think. Different from the alliance sort of politics, different from the military or deterrence that some countries are pursuing. It is, I think, a vision, at least of the past decades, have shown, experience shown, it is going to succeed. The only question or the challenge so far is whether we can continue, whether we can continue to pursue as a kind of a convergent sort of idea for the peace and the lasting peace and stability of the region.
1: Thanks very much, Professor Rong. And I want to thank all our panelists for their participation for this edition of The Hub. Thank you so much for tuning in. Our news coverage continues on CGTN. Bye and take care.

0: 2,500 years ago, an old man rode on his buffalo and headed west of China. 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
1: Semnida?
0: Can I help you?
1: Ani Semnida? Kakimasu ga? Wara gelebido? 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
0: Do you speak English?

0: Jake! Where are you? If I don't find you, it's me who's gonna get in trouble! Ting Ting! Where'd you come from?
1: What are you doing here?
0: Tell me, where did you sleep last night?
1: Lower your voice, there's so many people.
0: I asked you where you slept, answer me now!
1: Xiaoyan's house.
0: You're lying. Did you sleep at Mike's place last night?
1: How could you force me to go with him? All you think about is making money. Did you really have to humiliate me?
0: Ting Ting.
2: Ting Ting!
0: I'm so sorry.
1: You should go home. We'll talk later. Wen Jing's coming. You don't want her to know.
2: Oh, Sister Nana, what are you doing here?
0: I just asked Ting Ting where she's been.
1: Chowdy, we'll talk later.
2: She went to the hotel to receive Mike.
0: I asked her to throw Mike out. I didn't tell her to sleep with him!
2: Haven't you understood it yet? Mike is Jiwei. Jiwei is President Zhao's son. Oh, what's the matter?
1: Chowdy, we decided to play a trick on you.
2: Uh-huh. What are you talking about?
1: You must go back. He's going home, so you have to cook something good for him. Go on, go home.
2: Take care, bye-bye.
0: This is bad. I'm in big trouble. I'm such an idiot. This time I made a really bad deal. How am I supposed to face him now? I'm done for. I really messed up. I messed up big time. What am I supposed to do? I guess the only choice is to go back to duck farming.
3: Manager Ge, I've come back. Manager Ge. Oh, are you mad? Hey. You shouldn't blame yourself. It was your two guests who thought that I needed to find some place to stay. I didn't say anything. Anyway, I had so much fun with you. Hey, Manager Ge. Manager Ge, help me with the luggage. It's so heavy. Wait, oh. Wow. This time around, I feel like I'm back home.
0: Yeah. You're back home. I should call you Master.
3: You don't need to. I prefer Mike. It's my English name. Come and sit down. Let's have a good chat. Come here.
0: I'll give you back what I took from you.

0: Then answer me. How much money did you pay me?
1: What do you mean, how much?
0: 400. Take it.
1: No need. Put this matter behind us. I'm not angry. My mom will not know this. In fact, I find what you did rather interesting. Why are you so serious? It's a smart idea.
0: You... don't talk about me, okay? Now tell me. And tell me the truth. Did you and Ting Ting sleep together?
1: It's not easy to say.
0: What do you mean by that? I asked Ting Ting and she said she was with you.
1: Oh, well, since she had said so, there's nothing to worry about. Truth is, I had known her for a while. We have talked many times over the phone.
0: Will you stop talking nonsense?
1: If you don't believe me, I will show you some evidence. Huh? Here, take a look.

0: person. Do you believe now?
1: How could I have been so stupid? Why didn't I see it coming?
0: That's all right. It's good to learn from your mistakes. But it is a pity on my part. Only one wheel left. You know why?
1: I'm gonna leave. I can't stay here.
0: You are leaving? Hey, earn more money. May I come in?
1: Well, this is your house.
0: What are you doing?
1: Packing my stuff, because I'm going back home.
0: Why is that?
1: I'm embarrassed by this whole thing.
0: You don't have to do this. No one's blaming you.
1: Doesn't matter, I still messed up.
0: Will you take all these clothes away?
1: Why? Can't I take them with me?
0: Oh, not that. Were these clothes bought by my mom?
1: Yeah, she bought them for me.
0: Oh,

0: lot worse. What is it called? Deception?
1: I accept that. I am a hooligan, and you're a thief. I accept that. I am a hooligan, and you're a thief. Then we offset each other.
0: Why are you taking this so lightly?
1: Stop. Don't pack anymore. If you go, who's going to cook for us? Madame Ding's not coming back.
0: She's not coming back?
1: Mm-hmm.
0: If Madame Ding isn't coming back, then it's not a good time for me to leave, right?
1: That's right.
0: And your mom's been really kind to me. So I guess I have to stay.
1: I'm glad you won't go.
0: But I'm gonna make it up to you. Right now. I'm gonna be like an old soldier.
1: Soldier?
0: That's right. An old soldier is very wise and is a great negotiator. I can perform merits to atone for my mistakes. I'll make you a snack.
1: Okay. Oh, thank you. Oh, listen, Nana. I'll go to the company and might not have dinner at home.
0: Yeah, you're so busy.
1: No, not so much.
0: You've been out with a secretary. So who are you gonna play with next?
1: Believe me, Nana. I'm not that kind of man. I'm serious about Ting Ting. I'm not going to play with her.
0: Even if you really like Ting Ting, you shouldn't have brought her to the hotel on your first date. Think about it. I was the one who introduced you. And even if I forced her to go with you, you shouldn't have taken advantage of her. Besides, if Uncle Fang doesn't approve of you, I could get Ting Ting into trouble.
1: What are you saying? Oh, Nana, I really like Ting Ting. Besides, we love each other. I think her father would not dislike me.
0: Did Ting Ting say she likes you?
1: Well, not yet. However, I can feel that she also likes me.
0: You think so highly of yourself.
2: Nana!
0: Yangshan! Why are you here?
2: I'm here to drive for Mr. Zhu.
1: Oh, hello.
2: Hello, sir.
1: It's Yangshan, right?
2: Yes, sir, that's me.
1: Ting Ting has told me about
2: you. It's really nice to meet you,
1: Nana,
2: sir.
1: Also said you were her buddy.
2: What?
1: Oh, shall we go?
2: Okay.
1: Bye, Nana.
2: Just what did you tell him?
0: I didn't say anything.
2: Oh, allow me, sir.
1: Oh, thank you.
0: Drive safely!

0: Hey.
1: Mr. Chow, it's this year's financial statement.
0: Oh, thank you. Just call me Ziwei.
1: Shall we call on the managers of each department for a meeting?
0: That's not necessary. In fact, I just want to do something casual today.
1: But President Cho wants you to.
0: I know that. But I don't want to work here at all.
1: Then you plan to?
0: My plan is, when my mom is already here, I'll go back to Hong Kong, then go to America. Hey, how about we go out and play?
1: I can't. I can't just drop my work.
0: It's okay, I can let you have your days off.
1: I don't think so. Besides, you've given up the ride that was given to you.
0: Okay. Call the managers for a meeting.
1: Oh. Did you make things difficult for Nana when you went back?
0: I did not, but she's really interesting. If I had a sister like her living in my house, it would be very fun. Oh, hurry up. Clock is ticking.
2: Hello, madam? I have something to tell you. Mike's always hanging out with Ting Ting, and he's liked her for a long time. Before he arrived, he was calling her all

0: all the time, and now that he's here, he tells her to meet him everywhere. So now, she doesn't even have the time to do stuff she used to do, like tutor Xiaoyan. And you know what else? He always goes to the Wyndham Hotel for meals. Madam, you have to come back here, or he's going to ruin your company for sure. Madam, I have to go. Bye-bye.
1: Hi, I'm back.
0: Hi. Ting Ting?
2: Chowdy. So, what are we having tonight?
0: What are you doing here with him? Did he force you to-
2: What are you talking about? Don't bring it up. Don't embarrass me.
1: What is it? Let's go back to the company.
0: Where are you gonna take her this time?
2: Chowdy!
0: This is really serious. Come over here. I want to get a few things straight.
2: Chowdy!
0: Here, take this. Mike, I want to know something. Do you plan to marry Ting Ting?
1: Of course I do.
0: So, when your mother comes back, are you going to propose to Ting Ting?
1: Okay.
0: Okay? Listen, Mike, I'm telling you, you may not take things seriously now, but when your mother comes back and you don't make a proposal and get married to her, I'm gonna put rat poison in your food, do you understand?
1: Wow, I'm so scared. Good, good, don't poison me, you have my word.
0: Okay, excuse me, I'll leave you two, so you guys can talk. Love birds.

Hello, Mom? What is it? I'm in the office. Oh. Really? Oh. Okay, that's great.

0: Hey, are you sure that he's the one? Why do you care about that? I care about you.
1: Hey, Ting Ting! Ting Ting! My mother called. She's coming back tomorrow. So, should you bring me to meet your father? Huh? What's that? Oh, hi!
0: Hi. I was not here. I didn't hear anything. I heard nothing. See what you did? Now they know about us.
1: I think it's a good thing. Why not let them know?
0: Oh, get up. Other people might see you.
1: Well, let them see. However, my mom might solve some problems when she comes back.
0: Is she leaving the company?
1: Probably. You know that Madame Ding is old now, and she has quit the job in the house. My mom wants to bring Nana to Hong Kong.
0: Oh.
1: Oh, but you'd better not tell Nana about this. Let Mom be the one to tell her.
0: Run, run, come on, run! Oh, I can't believe you got caught.
1: Hey, still awake?
2: I was waiting up.
1: For me?
2: Yeah, I wanted to know what time you got back home, so I can report to Madam.
1: Oh, Nana, tell me, if I get married with Ting Ting, will this family get interesting?
2: Well, that's your family's business, not mine. I'm just a housekeeper. I have to do the uninteresting things.
1: Not for me. If I treat you as my sister, it will be our family's affair.
2: You want to treat me like a sister?
1: Hmm?
2: You think one girl in the family's not enough?
1: Well, to be honest, I like you very much.
2: What do you like about me? You like that I don't have any manners and that I can't talk about anything except nonsense?
1: Hey, Nana. Do you feel that Mommy cares about you very much?
2: Really?
1: Mm-hmm.
2: Of course she does. First she took away my duck farm. And then later on, when she brought me here, she felt so sorry for me that she wanted to change me. She changed my clothes, and then my name, and then she changed my walk. You know what? I think she'd nurse me if she could. Yeah, she cares.
1: That's right. But have you ever thought why she does?
2: About why she cares?
1: Mm-hmm.
2: Because I come from the countryside, and I think she wants to have a world-class housekeeper.
1: I truly hope that I can be like your elder brother.
2: As long as you don't hurt Ting Ting, you can think whatever you like.
1: It is late. I have to go to bed. Mom's coming back tomorrow.
2: You go ahead. When your mother comes back, I won't be able to watch.

0: Papa, I heard from Xi Wei that President Zhou wanted to bring Nana to Hong Kong. I also feel strange about it. What kind of relationship do they have?
1: Did Nana agree?
0: Nobody knows. Xi Wei doesn't let me tell Nana.
1: You should go to bed.

0: If things go well, I'd like to take Nana to Hong Kong.
1: Do you still want to tell Nana the truth?
0: Whenever I hear her call me madam, I feel awful. I can't stand this much longer.
2: With that, we end this edition of Chinese Theatre. Tomorrow, we'll continue with the drama series entitled Wild Drake. Thank you for tuning in and see you tomorrow.

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1: I am Dan Wang, Chief Economist of Hang Seng Bank China. 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

0: Mao Ning says hyping up external threats from military expansion and war preparations are tactics habitually used by Japanese militarists.
1: Japan's lifting of restrictions on lethal weapons exports, strengthening of its defense industry, and the accelerated shift of its security policy towards an offensive posture are all dangerous developments that bear a striking resemblance to the militarized preparations for war prior to World War II.
0: The spokesperson was responding to recent comments by Japanese Prime Minister Sanae Takeuchi and U.S. Defense Secretary Pete Hegseth on Japan's revision of the transfer rules for defense equipment and technology. NVIDIA has partnered with China's Unitree Robotics and Singapore's Sharpa to launch a new humanoid robot reference design. The platform aims to advance humanoid robotics research by streamlining development, including data collection, training, and real-world deployment. It combines Unitree's human-sized humanoid body with Sharpa's five-fingered robotic hands, while AI enables reasoning and decision-making. Unitree's IPO application is clear review on China's star market for high-tech and strategic emerging industries. Iranian state media says the Islamic Revolutionary Guard Corps has targeted a U.S. and Israeli-linked ship with a cruise missile. The armed forces said the strike was retaliation for a U.S. attack on an Iranian commercial vessel in the Gulf of Oman. It also warned that any U.S. aggression in the region would face a decisive response. Meanwhile, state media reports that Tehran has yet to respond to a U.S. framework proposal aimed at ending the ongoing conflict. The UN Security Council has met at France's request as fighting between Israel and Hezbollah intensifies, raising fears of strikes on Beirut and threatening the peace talks between the U.S. and Iran. Lebanon accused Israel of targeting civilians and infrastructure, while Israel said it was responding to Hezbollah attacks backed by Iran. China's UN envoy noted that Israeli operations have killed over 3,400 people in Lebanon, urging an immediate ceasefire and respect for Lebanon's sovereignty. France called Israel's military response unjustifiable in scale. The escalations disrupted indirect U.S.-Iran contact, although Washington says talks continue at a rapid pace. The Central Bank of Sri Lanka says inflation could approach 7%. Fuel prices rise and consumer demand remains strong. Bank officials recently raised the overnight policy rate by 100 basis points to 8.75% to curb inflationary pressures. The prolonged Middle East conflict has pushed up global fuel prices, further straining the country's inflation outlook. NASA says the launch pad damaged in last week's Blue Origin New Glenn rocket explosion at Cape Canaveral may not be restored until 2028. The facility is currently the only operational pad able to support New Glenn launches. The blast could delay future New Glenn missions and affect the schedule of some NASA lunar projects, as Blue Origin's a key commercial partner in the Artemis Moon program. The World Meteorological Organization says the current El Niño is expected to strengthen in the coming months, with most climate models forecasting at least a moderate event. The agency says the weather pattern could disrupt global temperatures and rainfall, increasing the risk of heat waves, droughts, heavy rain, and flooding. Above-average temperatures are forecast across much of the world, while parts of South Asia, the Horn of Africa, and Central America face a higher risk of drought. And that's the news. I'm Shane Bigham.
2: Epic tales of mystery and magic.

Christ. In fact, the feeling and emotion, as I said, of unbounded admiration, love, and enthusiasm for the first teacher and founder of religion, which it is the function of the church to keep up, excite, and arouse in men, is the source of inspiration, the real power in all the great religions of the world, by which they are able to make men, to make the mass of mankind, obey the rules of moral conduct. You asked me, you will remember how without a belief in God, which religion teaches, how can one make men, make the mass of mankind, follow and obey the moral rule which Confucius teaches in his state religion, the absolute duty of loyalty to the emperor? I showed you that religion is a

inspiration or living emotion principally by exciting and arousing the feeling and emotion of unbound admiration, love, and enthusiasm for the character and person of the first teacher and founder of religion. The school, the church of the state religion in China, it is true, enables and makes men obey the rules of moral conduct,

0: intimate and immediate disciples.
1: Hello, I'm Huang Rui. Hello, I'm Huang Rui. Welcome to A Light on Literature, a presentation of timeless works from Chinese literature. Today's narration by Man Lin is The Spirit of the Chinese People, a book written by Malaysian Chinese scholar Gu Hongmin. This essay collection is considered to be the first work in modern China to introduce Chinese people to Westerners.
0: How does the school in China awaken and kindle the inspiration or living emotion necessary to make men obey the rules of moral conduct? Confucius says, in education, the feeling and emotion is aroused by the study of poetry. The judgment is formed by the study of good taste and good manners. The education of the character is completed by the study of music. The school, the church of the state religion,

I have shown you that the source of inspiration, the real motive power by which all the great religions of the world are able to make man, to make the mass of mankind obey the rules of moral conduct, is the feeling and emotion of unbound admiration, love, and enthusiasm, which it is the function of the church to excite and arouse in man for the first teachers and founders of those religions. Now, the source of inspiration, the real motive power by which the state religion of Confucius in China is able to make man, to enable and make the mass of the population in China obey the rules of moral conduct, is the love for their father and mother. The church of the church religion, Christianity says, love Christ. The church of the state religion of Confucius in China, the ancestral tablet in every family, says, love your father and mother. Saint Paul says, let every man that names the name of Christ depart from iniquity. By the author of the book on filial piety, written in the Han Dynasty, the counterpart of the Imitatio Christi in China, says, let everyone who loves his father and mother depart from iniquity. In short, as the essence, the motive power, the source of real inspiration of the church religion, Christianity is the love of Christ. So the essence, the motive power, the source of real inspiration of the state religion, Confucianism in China, is the love of father and mother, filial piety, with its cult of ancestor worship. Confucius says, together in the same place where our fathers before us have gathered, to perform the same ceremonies which they before us have performed, to pay respect to those whom they honored, to love those who were dear to them, in fact, to serve them now dead as if they were living and now departed as if they were still with us,

0: Tai in the state religion of Confucius in China, which teaches the absolute divine duty of loyalty to the emperor or sovereign to whom he has once given his allegiance. Such a Chinaman is a man who has lost the spirit of the Chinese people, the spirit of his nation and race. He is no longer a real Chinaman. The real Chinaman I have shown you is a man who lives the life of a man of adult reason with the simple heart of a child. And the spirit of the Chinese people is a happy union of soul with intellect. The spirit of the Chinese people, I want to tell you, is a state of mind, a temper of the soul, which you cannot learn as you learn shorthand or Esperanto. In short, a mood, or in the words of the poet, a serene and blessed mood. Now, last of all, I want to ask your permission to recite to you a few lines of poetry from the most Chinese of the English poets, Wordsworth, which better than anything I have said or can say will describe to you the serene and blessed mood which is the spirit of the Chinese people. These few lines of the English poet will put before you in a way I cannot hope to do, that happy union of soul with intellect in the Chinese type of humanity, that serene and blessed mood which gives to the real Chinaman his inexpressible gentleness. Wordsworth, in his lines on Tintern Abbey, says, "Nor less I trust to them I may have owed another gift of aspect more sublime, that blessed mood in which the burthen of the mystery, in which the heavy and the weary weight of all this unintelligible world is lightened, that serene and blessed mood in which the affections gently lead us on, until the breath of this cup of our human blood, almost suspended, we are laid asleep in body and become a living soul, while with an eye made quiet by the power of harmony and the deep power of joy, we see into the life of things." The serene and blessed mood which enables us to see into the life of things, that is imaginative reason. That is the spirit of the Chinese people.
1: And that was the last part of The Spirit of the Chinese People, written by Gu Hongmin and narrated by Man Lin. Join us again next time on A Light on Literature. In the coming episodes, we will introduce to you the article titled The Chinese Women, written by the same author, which is also collected in the book The Spirit of the Chinese People. I'm Huang Rui. See you next.
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0: Only because you're not learning it in the right way. 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Some say Chinese is one of the most difficult languages in the world, and learning it is almost impossible.
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2: 非常难.
3: So I'm sort of tone deaf. 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
0: Only because you're not learning it in the right way. 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Takeaway Chinese, we will promise you a difference.
7: 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I'm Fei Fei. And for today's episode, as always, I'm joined by Tony Reed in this studio.
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0: I find that I just don't want to go outside. It's better to just stay home in the air conditioning.
1: Exactly, like the air conditioning. Well, I think I'm entering this dilemma with air conditioning right now.
0: Uh-oh.
1: That if you turn on a lot of air conditioning, which means the climate is getting warmer and warmer. But if I didn't turn on the air conditioning, I'm suffering here, you know, right now. I need it. It's so hot and also so humid. Yeah, so I'm sort of in the dilemma of turning on or turning off. I don't know. So,
0: yeah, that's a interesting narrative in 2022. A lot of people are factoring in the environment, which is good because that's not something that most of us did in the past. So it's a good way to think. But yeah, when it comes down to it, it's about survival, right? And it's been so hot that I think if you don't use the air conditioning, it could be potentially dangerous.
1: Yeah.
0: So yeah, just trying to weather through this year has been pretty tough.
1: And so in this episode today, we're going to talk about how to cool yourself down without the air conditioning.
0: What?
1: Maybe some, you know, herbal methods or some new other methods that we can use.
0: Well, I'd like to hear that.
1: Yeah.
0: So maybe you can educate me on this.
1: So, why not we hear a small dialogue on this subject about the heat and how to cool off this summer first.
2: 你刚才去干什么了？怎么满头大汗？
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0: So this is, what did you do just now? You're sweating a lot. That sounds like a question that people ask me all the time because I sweat more than anyone that I know. I mean, I'm just...
1: Is it because you work out and you have like a higher level of...
0: No, I think it has something to do with your genetics.
1: Oh.
0: It's just, yeah, I sweat gallons when I work out.
1: So this is a good, useful sentence.
0: Yeah. This is a really useful sentence. So, 你刚才, so this is, 你 is you, and then 刚才, I believe this is just now, right?
1: Yes.
0: And then 去干, so 去 is go, yeah?
1: Yes.
0: And then 干什么了? I know 什么了 is what? And then 干 here, what is that?
1: 干 is like do. You just now go do what? And the la here doesn't really have any meaning, but it's more of a function word.
0: It's kind of like something that has been done already, right? Doesn't that denote like past,
1: like the past
0: action,
1: tense,
0: right?
1: Yes.
0: Okay. So, 你刚才去干什么了？怎么满头？ So, 怎么 is like, isn't that like how?
1: Yes, exactly.
0: And then 满头... I think this is like, I've heard this before. It's like a, something that's someone's head or something like,
1: It's full of.
0: Full of something.
1: So, 满头大汗 should be like.
0: That's a set phrase.

0: Niyodahan. I mean, that means you have sweat, right? I mean, does that work, or can you just say you're sweating? How do you say that someone, hey, you're sweating, are you okay?
1: If you want to say you are sweating, it's not dahan, it's chuhan.
0: Chuhan, also it changes.
1: Chu is like out.
0: Mm-hmm.
1: So I'm seeing a lot of sweat coming out of you.
0: Mm-hmm.
1: 你在出汗, you were sweating.
0: Well, 你在, so this is the present continuous,
1: yes,
0: right?
1: Yes, 你在出汗.
0: Okay.
1: So 满头大汗, 大汗 is rarely used, you know, separately in other sentences or phrases, but it's more just in this set phrase, 满头大汗.
0: Okay, good to know. 出汗 and 大汗.
1: Yeah.
0: But largely 出汗, right?
1: Largely 出汗. 大汗, well, it has different meanings. It means the head of a tribe from a nomad
0: group. Oh my goodness.
1: Group. So don't want to use 大汗 separately from this phrase.
0: Wow, yeah. Okay.
1: And the next one, 天太热了,我只是出门走了走而已,就出了一身汗.
0: So this is, the weather is too hot.
1: I just 就出了一身汗.
0: So this is, the weather is too hot. I just went out for a little walk and I'm sweating all over my body. Again, sounds like me. So Tian is weather.
1: Mm.
0: And then Tai Zhe, right? Tai is too, like, yes, too much of something. And then Zhe is hot, right?
1: Yes.
0: Okay, and then 我只是 so this is I, and I think this is just, right?
1: Yes.
0: And then 出门 so I'm thinking 出 is go, right?
1: It's out.
0: It's out, yes. Right. 门 is like a door,
1: yes,
0: isn't it? So like out the door. And then 走了. Is this 走了走? This is another expression, right?
1: Yes, 走了走. It can be used in a lot of verbs, but here it just means I have a little walk.
0: Go for a walk.
1: Yes.
0: And then 而已. So what is 而已?

0: Mm-hmm.
1: Okay, so just has two components. All right.
0: It's more precisely, I think he's saying, it's nothing more than something between 只是 and 而已. For instance, it's just a TV series. 只是电视剧而已. It's just a TV series. So, you're saying is that something between 只是 and 而已 is not more than what it is.
1: Okay, got it. I think that was explained pretty good.
0: Mm-hmm.
1: And then 九出了九出了
0: mm-hmm.
1: And this means, I think, sweating, right?
0: 九出了九 here is, I think is more, can be meaning or just、
1: okay.
0: or as a result.
1: Oh, as a result, okay.
0: 出了 is in combination with the three words after it, 以身汗. So I just told you that 出汗 means sweating, sweat.、Mm-hmm.And 出了一身汗 means I have a lot of sweat. I have sweat all over my body.
1: Right, 汗, I think that word here indicates sweat, right?
0: Yeah, it's the noun version of sweat. And 出汗 is like the verb.
1: Yeah, sweating.
0: Yes.
1: Okay, and then 一身 again, what is this?
0: 一身, it means all over
1: body. All over the body, or 身.
0: A full body of.
1: So 身 means body.
0: Yes, 身 means body.
1: Okay.
0: 一身汗。Or so it means basically also a lot of sweat.
1: Okay.、Mm. So what does the yi and the shun denote here? Shun means body, right?
0: Yeah.
1: The shun ti. And then the yi, what is this?
0: It's like full of.
1: Okay.
0: All over my body. Well, it sounds maybe wrong in English, but in Chinese it's just a way of saying I have a lot of sweat all over me.
1: Right. Okay.
0: And the next one is 那可千万不要中暑了。
1: So this is be careful not to get a heat stroke.
0: Mm-hmm.
1: So 那可, so I think this is then, right?
0: Yes.
1: So 那可千万, I don't know what that means either.
0: So 千万 is a very tricky word here, but it's very interesting. It means to be sure of.
1: Okay.
0: It usually means follows by something, I think, has a negative meaning.
1: Okay.
0: That you be sure that you are not something of. For instance, that place is very dangerous. Make、mm-hmm. sure you don't go there. 千万不要去. Make sure you don't go there.
1: Make sure.
0: Yeah, so I don't think he can be saying that you are commanding someone, but you are suggesting really,
1: really strongly
0: to someone.
1: Okay.
0: So in this case, 千万 means be very careful and make sure that you don't get a heat stroke.
1: I think make sure is perfect. Yeah. 不要 means don't want, right?
0: Yeah.
1: Or don't do something, right?
0: Yes.
1: And then 中暑了, I'm assuming that's heat stroke.
0: 中暑 is heat stroke. And 了 is just, again, a function word that we normally use in the end of sentence. So 那千万不要中暑了, make sure you don't get a heat stroke.
1: Okay.
0: And the next one is 说到这儿。要不要来一碗我刚熬好的绿豆汤?
1: So this is, speaking of which, would you like a bowl of the mung bean soup I just made? It almost seems like it's not related, but yeah, I guess you can explain what mung bean soup is good for.
0: Yeah.
1: 说到这儿。
0: Speaking of this.
1: Yeah, speaking of which, or speaking of this, 这儿 means this,
0: yes.
1: right? And 说 means speak, right?
0: Yes.
1: Then 要不要, this is like, do you want or do you not want, right?
0: Yes.
1: 要不要来一碗, so I'm thinking this denotes quantity. 一 is one, and then 碗 is bowl, right?
0: Mm-hmm, yes.
1: And then 我刚熬, yeah?
0: 我刚熬好。

0: just simmered.
1: Yeah.
0: So gong means just made.
1: Just made.
0: Oh, okay. And then 好的.
1: 我刚熬好的. This one is more like a clause inside of a larger sentence.
0: Okay.
1: If you want to understand it in English, it means the soup that I just made.
0: Mm.
1: So 我, I, 刚, just, 熬好, finished, simmered.
0: So then we have, right, 绿豆汤, right?
1: Yes.
0: And that, I think that's the 蒙 bean, right? The 绿豆. And then 汤 is soup.
1: Yes. Literal translation of 蒙 bean is actually green bean. When I first studied to learn English for a really long time, I took 绿豆 as green bean in English, but then I realized it doesn't really work that way.
0: Yeah, we have different green beans. We have our green beans are normally long.
1: Oh,
0: like, but I think here the mung beans are actually a bean, right?
1: Yes, it's like a dried, really hard
0: spherical. Yeah,
1: and it's not really in the color of grass green.
0: Spherical. Yeah,
1: and it's not really in the color of grass green, but in a different shade of green.
0: Right, right.
1: I think you just talked about, you know, having this mung bean soup after talking about heat stroke.
0: Yeah, it's kind of weird. It's like I'm hot and I'm dripping.

0: old. Mm-hmm. But across China, if you talk about mung bean soup, it means something to relieve the heat that's been building inside of you.
1: Interesting.
0: Yeah, and it can also work as a soup for an after drink to sort of help you to resolve to digest the alcohol inside your body as well.
1: Oh, so when you have a few drinks of wine or beer, then mm-hmm. you drink this, it helps you maybe absorb some of the alcohol, perhaps?
0: Yeah, yeah.
1: Interesting.
0: Well, in traditional Chinese herb terms, it means
1: jiedu,
0: to release the toxins inside of you.
1: Interesting.
0: Yeah, but I think it can be understood in English as well.
1: It's really tough for us.

0: movement sound. Normally people say this when they're just like, okay, or yeah. And then gaywo means give me, lai. So gaywo lai means to give me something,
1: yes,
0: right?
1: Yes.
0: And then yuan is, as I mentioned earlier, one bowl of something.
1: Yes. You're listening to Takeaway Chinese with myself, Feifei, and Tony Reed in the studio. We would love to hear from you. Send us your thoughts via email to learnchinese@cri.com.cn. And coming up next, let's learn the thousand ways of cooling down in this hot summer, and more importantly, how to say it in Chinese.
0: A thousand ways, huh? Okay, I'm interested in hearing that.
1: So don't go away, so you will take some Chinese away. Welcome back to Takeaway Chinese. I'm Feifei, joined by Tony Reed. So Tony, we've been talking about how to cool down this summer, and I'm very curious, how do you do that in the U.S.?
0: It's very easy. You just flick a switch, just turn on the air. That's pretty much it. It's not that. But that's how most of us stay cool. Or we get in a car, maybe, and turn on the air in the car and go for a drive.
1: But you still travel with the AC on, right?
0: Absolutely. Of course. If it's really hot outside, if you roll down the windows, it's still going to be hot,
1: yeah,
0: right?
1: Exactly.
0: I mean, I'm from California, and the temperatures get up to, you know, get over sometimes 40 degrees. And in this temperature, if you roll down the window, you're still going to be roasting, you know, like an egg on a, you know, on a frying pan. So it's like we turn on the air. But I mean, in terms of activities, I think swimming, this is something that, you know, if you're lucky enough to have a swimming pool, then you just go swimming, or you go to a friend's house who has a swimming pool.
1: Or go to the beach, you know, in California.
0: If you live near the beach, right? California is a big state. I was nowhere near a beach, unfortunately. So for us, we would go to the lake, you know, if there was a lake nearby.
1: Yeah.
0: So yeah, going near a body of water, or a lot of people will go to, honestly, most people just stay home, but for those that need to go out, they'll go to like a bigger place that uses air conditioning, like a shopping mall.
1: That makes sense.
0: Yeah, or and then of course eat things that cool you down. And for us, a lot of people will drink these really big ice congested drinks, like a Slurpees or you know, these things that are filled with ice to cool you down, maybe even some ice cream. And it's not healthy, but it's delicious.
1: Speaking of California, reminds me a set phrase in Chinese called 骄阳似火. 骄阳 is like the proud sun. 似火 is like a ball of fire. So it's like having this scorching sun in the air all the time. It's an expression to say some places, maybe like California, has a lot of sunny days.
0: Yeah.
1: It's really hot in the summer. And so you mentioned about having a lot of ice drinks. And I have to say, I'm a fan of ice drink. You know, the more ice, the merrier of me. But, you know, my mom, like, she always warned me of having too much of these ice drinks, which is she considered is bad for my body in the long term.
0: I learned that when coming to China too.
1: It was so contrary
0: to what I grew up believing and experiencing. Yeah, I guess if it's hot outside and your body is naturally hot, I think in Fahrenheit it's like 98.6 degrees Fahrenheit. Not sure what it is in Celsius, but if you're taking in ice, which is substantially lower, there's going to be cause some problem or imbalance in the body where, like, I guess moisture will accumulate in the body.
1: Ooh.
0: Just like when you pour some cold water into, say, a hot frying pan, what happens? You see a bunch of steam, right?
1: Coming out.
0: So for our bodies, if we're taking in these really cold drinks, the steam, I guess, emits in our body, but it doesn't get a chance to get out. So that that moisture kind of builds up, and then you get sick and you have different problems.
1: Wow, you explain it so, so good. Like, I don't have to do the explanation here. So, you know, my mom would cook a lot of hot soups, like the mung bean soup we just talked about in the summer. You know, several years ago, I can't really understand. You know, it's like 40 degrees outside and you're handing me a bowl of hot steaming soon.
0: Exactly.
1: And just telling me that this will cool yourself down.
0: I think a lot of people would have that same mindset, especially if they're from, you know, America or the West. It's

0: like, I just told you that it's like 38 degrees out here, and why are you giving me a bowl of soup that's just as hot?
1: Yeah.
0: You know, it's...
1: And it's not just mung bean soup. There are other soups, hot soups, like in southern part of China, like Guangzhou or Hunan or Fujian provinces, they would have duck soups. And more precisely, old duck soups.
0: Like a duck?
1: A duck, a whole duck, with other ingredients as well. But it says having an... It's not like a young duck, a small duck, but you have to cook the old
0: an
1: duck.
0: An old, oily duck, huh?
1: Lao ya. And they said lao ya tang, old duck soup, is also helping you to cool yourself down in summers.
0: Wow.
1: And I actually tried to cook pot of the duck soup before, and I followed a really traditional Guangdong recipe, and had not only have the old duck, a whole duck in it, it also have the jujube, the hongzao.
0: Oh, jujubes.
1: Yeah, and also some rice. Also some other ingredients I can't really remember, but the whole soup is kind of sweet because of the jujube.
0: Interesting.
1: Fruits, because of hongzao. And it says it's good for your body because it helps you to release the moisture, the steam inside of you, as you just mentioned.
0: Yeah.
1: And also it doesn't have the bad effects of a cold drinks. And well, but it's delicious. It's a sweet duck soup. Again, it doesn't sound really appetizing.
0: No, it doesn't. I mean, again, meat or ducks or any kind of meat with a sweet taste to it is just a little bit contrary, again, to what most of us are familiar with. But I have to go back to what I've learned in traditional Chinese medicine. And again, I'm not a student of the practice. It's just that when I came here, it was so bizarre to me that it was, my father's in the, you know, Western medicine. He's a doctor. And I also grew up, you know, going to school to be a doctor as well. So I'm kind of trained in the Western way of medicine. So when I discovered Chinese medicine, I just thought that none of this makes sense. Why this? Why that? Why this? Why that? So when I came to China, I had so many questions, and some of those answers have been answered through some of my research. And the food is looked upon in a different way. For example, there are certain foods that have a hot kind of energy to it.
1: Yes.
0: And then there's certain foods that are neutral. And then you have some that have a cold energy in them. So naturally, if it's hot outside and your body has too much heat, right, then you're going to start having certain issues with your body. And of course, if you're too cold, if you're too hot, they have different symptoms, right?
1: Yes.
0: So if you're too hot, then you probably need to consume things that are more neutral or more cold. And so this is something that I had to discover later, and I found that certain foods

0: time when it's hot. This is something that's on that spectrum of cold. So it cools the body. So this is something that is, you know, kind of good to eat. Cucumber, this is another thing that's, you know. And so it was just, there's a whole list of foods that are hot and cold and have different energies that I wasn't aware of before. And I found that some of the problems that I had was I was consuming way too many hot things.
1: Shanghuo. You were easily to...
0: Gets really, really hot. So hot, in fact, that when I was in Korea, temperature there got colder in the winter than I was used to because I'm from California. But I would go jogging in this cold weather and people would be staring at me like I was Godzilla walking down the street. And at first I was like, oh, maybe it's because they're not used to foreigners. But then I looked, I passed by a window and I looked at myself and I saw steam emitting from my head, like so much. So I looked like this, like, match that was like burnt out and like the smoke was just coming from my head. And I was like, oh my goodness. And so when I saw he was Korean, but he, you know, he studied Chinese medicine, and he says, oh, you're eating way too many hot foods. Everything you're consuming is hot, hot, hot. So yeah, you need to, you know, consume more foods that remove the moisture and of course cool down. So that was my introduction to hot foods and cold foods. So it's it's really interesting.
1: Yeah, it is. And that brings us to the end of today's Takeaway Chinese. I'm Fei Fei with Tony Reed in the studio. For more episodes of the show, you can visit our website at radio.cgtn.com and go to the column podcast. 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Just search for Takeaway Chinese. If you like us, don't forget to give us a rating and hit that follow button to show us your support. And I'll see you in the next one on Takeaway Chinese.

0: From north to south, east to west, people in China are chasing their dreams and leaving their mark. Want to know how they beat the odds and made a difference? 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
1: Ever wondered what's actually going on in Africa through the perspective of an African? How are things really going between China and Africa? What's the narrative of this relationship? Well, get a perspective with China-Africa Talk. 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
1: Now the news. I'm Shane Bigham. Chinese Vice President Han Jiang has called on China and the UK to uphold true multilateralism, push forward global governance reform, and enhance stability and certainty worldwide. He made the remarks while meeting UK Foreign Secretary Yvette Cooper in Beijing. Cooper said the two countries share broad common interests and potential for cooperation in trade and investment, AI, green development, and climate action. The British Foreign Secretary is visiting China from Monday to Wednesday. China's cabinet unveiled a plan to accelerate agricultural and rural modernization during the 15th five-year plan period. The State Council says the plan aims to boost China's self-reliance and strength in agricultural science and technology, advance the modernization of agriculture, and sustain relatively fast income growth for farmers through 2030. It also calls for new breakthroughs in urban-rural integration and further progress in the high-quality development of agriculture and rural areas. Chinese Foreign Ministry spokesperson Mao Ning says hyping up external threats for military expansion and war preparations are tactics habitually used by Japanese militarists.
2: Japan's lifting of restrictions
1: by Japanese militarists.
2: Japan's lifting of restrictions on lethal weapons exports, strengthening of its defense industry, and the

Ichi and U.S. Defense Secretary Pete Hegseth on Japan's revision of the transfer rules for defense equipment and technology. NVIDIA has partnered with China's Unitree Robotics and Singapore's Sharpa to launch a new humanoid robot reference design. The platform aims to advance humanoid robotics research by streamlining development, including data collection, training, and real-world deployment. It combines Unitree's human-sized humanoid body with Sharpa's five-fingered robotic hands, while AI enables reasoning and decision-making. Unitree's IPO application is clear review on China's star market for high-tech and strategic emerging industries. Iranian state media says the Islamic Revolutionary Guard Corps has targeted a U.S. and Israeli-linked ship with a cruise missile. The armed forces said the strike was retaliation for a U.S. attack on an Iranian commercial vessel in the Gulf of Oman. It also warned that any U.S. aggression in the region would face a decisive response. Meanwhile, state media reports that Tehran has yet to respond to a U.S. framework proposal aimed at ending the ongoing conflict. The UN Security Council has met at France's request as fighting between Israel and Hezbollah intensifies, raising fears of strikes on Beirut and threatening the peace talks between the U.S. and Iran. Lebanon accused Israel of targeting civilians and infrastructure, while Israel said it was responding to Hezbollah attacks backed by Iran. China's UN envoy noted that Israeli operations have killed over 3,400 people in Lebanon, urging an immediate ceasefire and respect for Lebanon's sovereignty. France called Israel's military response unjustifiable in scale. The escalations disrupted indirect U.S.-Iran contact, although Washington says talks continue at a rapid pace. The Central Bank of Sri Lanka says inflation could approach 7%. Fuel prices rise and consumer demand remains strong. Bank officials recently raised the overnight policy rate by 100 basis points to 8.75% to curb inflationary pressures. The prolonged Middle East conflict has pushed up global fuel prices, further straining the country's inflation outlook. NASA says the launch pad damaged in last week's Blue Origin New Glenn rocket explosion at Cape Canaveral may not be restored until 2028. The facility is currently the only operational pad able to support New Glenn launches. The blast could delay future New Glenn missions and affect the schedule of some NASA lunar projects, as Blue Origin's a key commercial partner in the Artemis Moon program. The World Meteorological Organization says the current El Niño is expected to strengthen in the coming months, with most climate models forecasting at least a moderate event. The agency says the weather pattern could disrupt global temperatures and rainfall, increasing the risk of heat waves, droughts, heavy rain, and flooding. Above-average temperatures are forecast across much of the world, while parts of South Asia, the Horn of Africa, and Central America face a higher risk of drought. And that's the news. I'm Shane Bigot.

0: is Round Table.
1: Remember when the internet just gave us stuff for free? Those were the good old days. Maps, music, random facts at 3 a.m. We never really wondered, though, who was paying the bill. And now AI is changing the game. The tools that save us time and do our thinking, well, they're starting to ask for money. So, was free always a trap, or are we just not ready to pay for our own intelligence? Today we look at the end of free and what's coming next. After that, whenever extra meat would show up in our food delivery bag, we would feel like we won the lottery. But today, that may elicit a different feeling, because China's young eaters have a new fear: not enough greens. They call it vegetable anxiety, and it's spreading. We're going to learn about that today. We're live from our studios in Beijing. This is Roundtable. My name is Steve. Hello there. Thanks for being with us today. And for the show, I'm with Yushen and Feifei. First up, for years, the internet spoiled us, did it not? Need directions? Free. Need entertainment? Free. Need answers to life's biggest or dumbest questions in the middle of the night? Also free. But somewhere along the way, we got used to the idea that if something existed online, if it lived there, someone else was probably paying for it. But what happens when the digital world starts sending us the bill? As AI becomes woven into our daily lives, and it truly is now, a new question has emerged. If a tool can save us time and boost our productivity, or even think alongside us, should it still be free?

0: And maybe even more importantly, what happens when the era of free begins to fade away? Are we witnessing the natural growing pains of a new technology era? Is it a necessary step forward toward sustainability? Or is this the beginning of a future where intelligence itself becomes something that we have to subscribe to, along with all the other things that we subscribe to? Some people, Yushen and Feifei, hi there. Some people get annoyed by this, that we have to pay for things online that were previously free. And some people say, yeah, but this is kind of the natural order of things. So we'll see when we talk about it, how we feel about it this afternoon. So let's get into it, Yushin.
1: It feels like it's a kind of old scheme, these startup companies or these new things in our lives to trying to get more users. And then when we are getting used to it in our lives, they start into giving us bills.
0: I mean, when you go to the grocery store on a Saturday afternoon, and the person is handing out those little mini cups of yogurt. Mm. Mm-hmm. The company isn't doing that out of the kindness of their hearts.
1: Yeah. Yeah.
0: They're trying to get you to buy the yogurt. Yeah, it's kind of what's happening here too.
1: Yes, and that's what that's what's happening in AI system called Doubao that's produced by ByteDance, and it was quietly updating its subscription policy on App Market. And under the new structure, the basic version remains free for everyday use, while three paid tiers have been introduced: Standard, Enhanced, and also Professional plan, ranging from 68 yuan to 500 yuan. That's around $10 to $73 per month.
0: And this particular AI assistant is similar to DeepSeek, similar to ChatGPT, similar to Claude or Gemini.
1: This is a chatbot, and it can do a lot of things. You can upload videos, upload photos for them to analyze and respond to you, and you can even talk to them. It is we're not doing advertisement for them, but it is kind of one of the most popular AI assistant here in China.
2: Yeah, and also, for example, in my family, we use Doubao. My daughter actually used Doubao to help her with her homework. Mm. So how she does it is she takes a photo of, for example, a math question that she can't understand, and the Doubao will analyze what's in that photo and helping her to solve that question. And that's why Doubao is one of the most popular chatbot here in China, but it's also not the first Chinese large model platform to launch paid services. For

0: of AI assistants in China are launching these paid services and promising that with paid services, you'll get more functions, you'll get more tokens, you'll get basically more computing powers from them.
1: You'll get an upgraded service.
0: Yes.
1: And I guess, so Doubao is currently leading China's AI market in monthly active users.
2: Yeah.
1: So the shift from that particular chatbot, that particular AI assistant, toward paid subscriptions. People are looking at this within the industry as kind of a symbolic milestone, a milestone, if you will, that marks the transition of China's AI large model sector from growth at any cost, if you will, into commercial sustainability. Mm. So all the bots and all the AI assistants that we just mentioned, Kimmy and Ernie and Doubao and the other ones too, up until now, things have been free.
0: Very recently, yes. So that is why I think it's kind of a healthy development in terms of all the large model companies in China, is that in the past it used to be free services, of course, but also we have to deal with problems like hallucination. Like sometimes they'll just give you answers out of nowhere, or sometimes they just create a set of data for you and claim this data is true. But now with paid subscription plans and paid services, I think they can, for these companies, they can create their own value-based structure that can help them offer better services to users, first of all, and also to create better technologies on their side. So I think it's, even though some people don't like it, some people think, you know, it used to be free service, but now I have to pay for it. But still, I think when a certain industry reached to a certain level of maturity, this is the direction it has to go to.
2: Yeah, it feels like, of course, it's been there for a while for free, but the thing is that more advanced services, they still like require you to pay more. For example, if you want to upload unlimited numbers of photos and videos, or you want to generate different types of videos with different resolutions, I think definitely will pay more for that, even previously.
1: Yeah, exactly.
2: But the different thing is that they are, I think, making more tiers, and I think asking more, and some of the prices is rising, and that's why, and also they're reaching a lot of users. That's why it's been, I think, heatedly discussed on the internet.
1: So one of the changes is, yes, companies have replaced vague usage limits with complex accounting systems involving credits and tokens and something referred to as agent fuel.
2: Yeah.
1: But specifically, what are some of the other changes that users are going to experience?
0: So first of all, like, for example, Kimi, the one that I paid for, a sort of shift from per count to actual cost. So Kimi adjusted its billing logic from count-based system to one that based on actual consumption. And that change basically ensures that the money you pay reflects the true computational weight of a task. For example, if you are just asking some random questions in the middle of the night, like, for example, why this leaf is green, it definitely requires a different level of computing power when it comes to you are asking that platform to generate, for example, a report on the latest development of the country's economy.
1: Okay.
0: Yeah. Right. So,
2: but both of them are like one-time conversation, but the computational power they consume is different.
1: So you're paying for what you're using, essentially. Okay. And now you mentioned it, Yushin, the tiered subscription frameworks.
2: Yes.
1: What does that look like? Is it going to be very expensive? I guess there will be lots of different options.
2: Yeah. For one example is Doubao. As we mentioned, that is starting from 68 yuan, and then enhanced one costs you 200 yuan per month, and professional one can be 500 yuan per month. And they even have annual options. Annual fees can peak at 5,000 yuan per year.
1: That's expensive.
2: That's quite expensive.

0: And other AI assistants like Alibaba, they have different token plans, which means that just like Kimi, they amount you, or they charge you through different, I think, consumption that you have been used.
1: So in that, so for Kimi and also for Alibaba with the token plan, what that means is you'll have a certain amount of tokens.
0: Yeah.
1: And every time you interact with the assistant, it's going to subtract tokens from your account.
0: Yes, but the different thing is that, like when you're saying hi, can you help me with this? It will probably consume you 3 tokens.
1: Mm.
0: But when you're trying to let them analyze a whole photo or generate a video, it can cost you 1,000 tokens. They count differently, and that's why they're introducing different plans. You can have a certain amount of token in that whole month for that subscription, and then you use wisely through different ways.
1: I was very smitten with video generation when it first became a thing.
0: Mm-hmm.
1: And I bought some tokens for a platform called Kling AI, which is a video generation platform. Very good indeed if you know how to use it. If you do not know how to speak to it correctly, you will waste token after token after token after token. I bring this up because I didn't like... And I bring it up because they use the pay-per-use system, the token system. So I didn't like it because it would tell me exactly if you want to generate this video for this amount of seconds. For example, a 10-second video clip or 5-second video clip, it's going to cost you 40 tokens. I'm making this up. I don't remember the exact numbers. But it was good because I knew exactly what I was paying for, but I didn't like watching my number of tokens decrease in front of my eyes. Do you know what I mean?
0: Yeah.
1: It reminded me of my bank account.
0: Yes.
1: And it made me uncomfortable. So I guess that's why there are different tiers, because not everyone is the Kimi style or the Alibaba style, right? You can get monthly memberships too.
0: Of course. Others like Zhipu AI, Minimax, and Xiaomi's AI, I think it's called Mimo, have set their base memberships in a lower range, typically between 30 yuan to 60 yuan per month. And some of the other AI tools, like the ByteDance C-Dance, it's for video generating, they also increase the cost of generating a single 15-second video from roughly 0.65 yuan to 5 yuan. That's a really huge jump, about sevenfold jump in less than a month. So that, I think also that's why people are talking about this. It is getting more expensive. We're paying more money for even just using the AI.
1: And then it goes a step further, because I remember on Kling, or maybe I'm wrong, maybe it was a different platform because I was playing around a little bit. You can get extra credits or VIP credits or something.
2: Yes.
1: And the way those work is if you have a regular subscription and you have some tokens and you want to generate a video, if it's during a peak time, like peak usage time, and I don't know what time that would be, probably depends on the app, but it would tell you, okay, you are in line.
2: Mm-hmm. You have to wait for certain hours, for example, for that to be finished.
1: And if you wanted it to be done really cheaply, it might take up to like 8 hours to complete that video. But if you have the VIP credits, it could be done in 2 minutes.
2: Mm. Yeah, and also, for example, there is a very famous app in China for photo editing called Meitu.
0: Mm.
2: And they are also launching this very similar services for their VIP subscriptions, that if you want to use certain AI-powered functions, so you want AI-powered photo editing functions, you can pay them one time. For example, with Tukwai, you can enhance the lighting of your photo or making your hair looks better. Or you can subscribe, buy a VIP membership, and then you can use these kind of more advanced, which I assume requires more computing powers to edit those photos. So apparently it's not only about these AI assistant platforms, but I think to many other apps, not only photo editing apps, video making apps, so on and and so forth.
1: Mm. So let's talk about the overseas pricing plans. I'm talking about apps from different parts of the world, because I use the ones that I use most commonly are ChatGPT, Gemini, and then DeepSeek. Those are my kind of three go-to apps. Mm-hmm. I don't have any particular reasoning behind why I chose those. I just did, even though there are more options out there. But even though it might be new in China for these tiered pricing systems, this is not new. Especially with ChatGPT, this has been around for a long time.
0: Yeah, they've been using the subscription model for a while, and the charging, the bill is quite, I think, different, or more specifically, the international brands, they offer more expensive plans for users, no matter you are a individual user or you're probably a business plan user. So entry-level subscription plans among leading international AI providers generally start at around $8 per month.
1: And that's after the free tier.
0: Yes.
1: Because they usually have a free tier too.
0: Yes, that's around 54 yuan per month, while mainstream subscription are typically priced around $20 per month. That's around 136. That's already a kind of premium price for some of the Chinese brands. And also some AI providers that are quite well-known, like the ChatGPT, Gemini, they rapidly expand into the premium market, offering membership tiers priced at even higher, $100, $200, even more than $250 per month. And even though, like Google, they released that after their developers conference, they reduced the monthly price of their Gemini Ultra. Well, Ultra sounds very premium. So from $250 to around $200, but that's still around 1,360 yuan per month, right? So compared with China's prices structure, the monthly fee for some of these premium services from overseas brands is already close to the cost of the entire year of some domestic AI subscriptions.
1: I was looking at the ChatGPT tier breakdown today, which I had never done before, and it goes from level one free to level seven. Level seven is the API pricing, which is pay as you go, token based. But then level six is the one below that, or just the top one that you can pay for, is called ChatGPT Enterprise, and that's for large organizations that will be using it a lot on a daily basis, I would say. So we've seen this kind of pricing system done in other parts of the world. I think in Canada and America, it's just kind of accepted as, you know, it is what it is. It's the way the company designed it. But this is relatively new in China. So what has been the user reaction to this thus far?
2: I think, of course, the immediate response from some of the users are kind of not happy with the paid services, of course. Some saying this, you know, they're saying that tags like Doubao is stupid, yet charges fees quickly and viral.
1: Meaning it makes mistakes.
2: Oh, yeah.
1: It hallucinates sometimes, but yet you want me to pay for it.
2: Yes. But then there are other opinions, like there is a reason for these kind of platforms to launch paid services, especially if you want better services, higher quality contents. And so if we look at the numbers, for example, despite a lot high usage rates, over 80% of netizens use AI and over 95% have used it recently, the actual paid conversion rate is only about 10%.
1: Now, from a business point of view, even if you're not a business person, it's pretty easy to see that that's not a great business or sustainable business plan if that's your conversion rate.
2: Yeah, but I think I also need to take into consideration of what the market looks like. For example, if the majority of the market are the ones who are going to use, don't require a lot of computing powers. For example, they're just using Doubao to make funny videos, make funny phone calls. Of course, they're not going to pay for a few jokes. But if we're talking about companies who need help in their coding tasks, or they're looking, for example, I think for on Kimi, for instance, they can also help you to connect with OpenClaw. And that, of course, requires more computing powers, more tokens. And that makes sense that I want to pay for this kind of services, and it is a paid services. So I think even though the conversion rate is only 10%, it sort of makes sense of how much of the market is really using the tokens that we're talking about, not just about making jokes.
0: So yeah, what you're saying is that at least it is showing a direction that industry is going. Mm-hmm. That of course we understand that probably a huge part of the users, they are not using our premium services, but we're telling you that this is not for free.
1: Right.
0: So. But of course, naturally, there will be two sides of the, I think, voices. Public opinions is split between two kind of extremes. One campaign says that I will just uninstall as soon as it charges fees, while the other acknowledges that there is no such thing as a free lunch and is willing to pay for better services. But also that is, I think, leading to another issue is that previously, when everything is free, when they have a hallucination, people think it is a joke.
1: Yeah.
0: And we'll just,
1: or it's funny.
0: Yeah, it is funny.
1: Yeah.
0: But when we're paying for that,
1: it's not funny anymore.
0: You need to be responsible for everything that you produced.
1: Yeah. See, now here's where my knowledge on the topic kind of ends, because here's what I don't know. I paid for ChatGPT for 1 month just to see how good it could be and whether it was applicable to my life. And I learned after 1 month, it's not really applicable to my life. Was it better than the free plan? It was absolutely better than the free plan. Did it hallucinate less? I don't know, because the thing that I don't like about these models is that they never give you the answer, I don't know. They don't say that. They don't say that. So for me, as a trustworthy individual, when I put a question in there, I trust that the answer being given to me is factually correct. So I don't know whether a paid subscription will reduce the number of mistakes in incorrect information given back to me. When I hear the word hallucination, I think, oh, I ask it, what's the weather today? And the answer is, oh, you put 2 cups of sugar with the cream. Like, wait, that's not even what... That's what I think when I hear hallucination. I don't think, what's the weather today? Oh, rain is in the forecast when it's sunny outside. My brain doesn't equate that with a hallucination. But my question, I guess, Yushen, is twofold. Number one, does that count as a hallucination when it's giving you wrong information? And number two, does that go away when you pay for a better subscription?
0: Yeah, I think it's from the point of when we are paying for the service, are we getting better service? That's normally people would think, right? But another point that we should think is that, do I really need that better service? When you buy these, of course, maybe they will hallucinate less, or maybe they will provide you with better answers and they will give you the original link for that. But the thing is that if a person who only need maybe just some knowledge from the internet, I only need to ask the AI for where that is come from, what is the history of that, a regular free AI can totally do that. What I want to say is that maybe probably 80% of the AI assistant users only need the basic level of the free AI.
1: I was watching a video this morning online, and the teacher in the video was saying that one of the biggest problems with tier systems for us individuals, not for enterprises, but for people like you and I, is that we don't exactly know what tier we are supposed to be in. Because a tier, if you're in a particular tier, it's meant to satisfy the things in your life that need to be done. It's meant to maximize your efficiency.
0: Yes.
1: But sometimes if we're using a free tier, but we could actually benefit from a one tier bump up, we don't really know. And then, so that's one side of the coin. And then the other side of the coin is people are paying for tiers when

0: And they're not even using half of what that particular tier is capable of doing for them. So they're paying for a service that they don't need. So I think a lot of education from a grassroots level is necessary for people like me, so that we know exactly what we're doing when we're going to be handing our money over to these platforms.
1: The digital literacy on how to use an AI is also quite very important, because I think when ChatGPT just released and people starting to realize, wow, now AI can do so much things for us. But the thing is that you need to give them the correct prompt. And I remember back then people even sell their prompt when they started to use, when people are not familiar with how to use these AI. So that's when we can realize that, okay, the way and the way that you use AI is also very important. And I think that's also why a lot of these AI models, they offer you free trial to more advanced model to make you feel that, okay, that's how good it could be. But the thing is that even you use the free trial of these advanced model, you still don't know what to use with it.
0: Yeah, that's very true. So why now in China? I'm curious to know about the timing of this. Why have all these domestic AI models all started charging fees all of a sudden?
2: Well, first of all, is of course using with more people are using this kind of AI assistance, and I think more people are using them out of professional reasons. For example, for instance, for functions like generating videos, they're not only using these kind of platforms to generate a 10-second video for fun; they're actually using them to generate, for example, an AI drama. So that needs a lot.
1: That can make money.
2: So that needs a lot of computing power, needs a lot of electricity, for instance. So, you know, these companies, they're doing this for profit. And of course, if you want better services, more advanced services, that needs more capital, more money, and that can also translate into the user side. And for example, I think there was a report on China Youth Daily, they said for market leaders like Douba we're talking about today, the daily token use can exceed 120 trillion. And at current industry rates, this can translate to 200 million to 500 million yuan spent daily on computing powers, which can totaling over 100 billion yuan a year.
0: That's why they put that data center underwater in Shanghai.
2: Yes, to make it cheaper.
0: And that's why we're talking about putting data centers on the moon.
1: Nice callback.
2: And actually, so that's why they're asking user to pay for that. I think it sort of makes sense if they're paying, I don't know, 100 billion yuan a year just to maintain this kind of computing power in existence. Of course, for users, if you want better services, you have to pay for it.
0: Makes sense. Yushin, what do we see for the market moving forward, though? Is this going to be a negative development for customers or for the industry overall, do you think?
1: I think, as Feifei said, it's not necessarily a like all negative development. It also can be viewed as a sign of industry maturity and a necessary shift toward a sustainable productivity economy, because just like other industries like entertainment, like the live stream or the video streaming platforms in China, back then they were all also free. When you listen to music, when you watch TV dramas, they can all be free. But now people are getting used to the mode of paying for these services. And that is definitely, of course, what we can see is that good for the whole industry and good for these companies. And when they have money, they will have more budget for more R&D, for a better model. What we can see is that in this kind of tide of rising the price, a fun situation or fun phenomenon is that a DeepSeek's model, it is called V4 Pro, it is actually slashed its API prices, which means that it's mostly for the business use. Like you, when you are implementing DeepSeek, the model, into your own AI tool, which means it is, well, get cheaper because it is decreasing its price to as low as 0.025 yuan per million tokens.
0: So we could see these subscriptions

0: subscription fees potentially come down.
1: Mm-hmm. Probably with better technology and with more efficient AI models.
0: That's good news. I mean, if you go to a restaurant and the restaurant is offering free food for a week, and then the next week they say, well, you have to pay for the food now. You wouldn't get upset about that, right?
2: Yeah.
0: It's the same thing here. But I will say this. If that restaurant was giving free meals for a year and then all of a sudden said, now you got to pay,
1: it's
0: a little bit of a different story. When you give an extended period of time of free use, then your consumer base

0: guy. What? No, it's my fault. Ask the person selling the television. Don't ask the internet. Don't ask AI models. I'm still learning too. All right, you're listening to Roundtable. I'm Steve. Today I'm with Feifei and Yushin, and we ask you to stick around because much more is on the way.
1: As you sip your morning coffee, we transport you from the sea of tulips in the countryside to the exciting moments of table tennis worlds.
2: France 3-0 to win the men's team title at table tennis.
1: As you commute in the hustle and bustle of rush hour traffic, we guide you to navigate from intricacies of global markets,
2: international monetary fund has
1: tech revolutions, to the El Nino triggered fires.
3: Says over 90 active fires.
1: As you gather around a community event, we provide you the vibrant sounds on different topics, such as how AI empowers education,
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0: Excitement Dial on Roundtable as we bridge gaps and break barriers one discussion at a time. 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
3: You're tuned in to Roundtable. I'm Steve Hatherley, today with Feifei and Yushin. Coming up, meat used to be the star of every meal. Now, though, young Chinese diners are panicking over produce, which is strange because for decades, the hard part was getting anyone to eat their leafy greens. Somewhere along the way, though, things changed and vegetable anxiety is now trending. After that, an episode of Heart to Heart. It's the segment where we step back and let you take the mic. Today, we'll have a message from Margaret, who is curious about the inner workings of our show. 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And also don't forget that we love to hear from you too. 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There was a time when getting extra meat in your takeout felt like a bonus. Well, that might not be the whole case anymore. In China's changing food landscapes, a new trend called vegetable anxiety is buzzing online as young people are constantly wondering, did the meal include vegetables? Were the portions fresh? Was there enough fiber to balance out the oils and the carbs? Why are young people so suddenly obsessed with veggies? And what does it mean for consumers and for businesses alike? We have to look at this as kind of a positive thing, I would say.
4: Definitely. Well, because when we're talking about vegetable anxiety, we're not talking about medical condition. It's not the anxiety that need medical workers to stamp you to verify. It's more like a viral phrase on social media that became really popular this year. It basically described that uneasy feeling that many young people have when they have not eaten enough vegetables during the day. I actually have this kind of anxiety at some level. Mm-hmm. Like for example, for throughout the day, if I don't feel like I eat enough leafy greens, I'm not just talking about carrots or eggplants. I think it's more specifically targeting to those leafy green vegetables.
3: Like lettuce or cabbage, yes, or spinach or whatever.
4: I have this very uncomfortable and sometimes guilty that I'm not eating well today.
3: Really?
4: Yeah.
3: I do not have that.
4: Anxiety.
5: Yeah, it feels like it's in the gene of Chinese people that a whole meal, it has to have a part that is vegetable. And leafy greens are the representatives of

0: we ask this, do we have vegetables?
1: Yeah.
0: And then when one of us will add one of the leafy green types. And we're not also talking about, for example, stir fry, like beef broccoli kind of stir fry. We're talking about just that kind of vegetable on the dish.
2: What's with your hate of broccoli? It's the second time you've mentioned that.
1: Yeah, it's got to be.
2: I'm not talking about beef and broccoli.
0: I think a lot of people can share my feelings towards broccoli.
1: I know. It has to be kind of leaf. It's not even that kind of root style dishes or vegetables, because it's kind of a balance in the whole meal that you need to have meat and also vegetables.
2: This is really hot online these days on Chinese social media platforms. Posts discussing vegetable anxiety have gained a ton of attention. The topic of green vegetables itself on Red Note has already accumulated 180 million views and over 785,000 discussions. People are talking about garlic, lettuce, boiled vegetables, vegetable soup, all of it. All of it is seen as a symbol of healthy living. So for young eaters out there these days, vegetables seem to represent, I don't know, something more than just something that grew out of the garden. Maybe it's about discipline or responsibility somehow, or balance somehow. I'm not sure.
0: Yeah, I think one of the major concerns or major tag that we put on leafy greens kind of vegetable is about lifestyle. We are saying that to ourselves that we are having enough meat and carbs today, but also fibers and vitamins in these kind of vegetables are also

0: people's living standard has been totally raised, and people have enjoyed the whole era of we can enjoy what we really want.
1: Mm.
0: And then I think now it is the time, most of the families past that era, they started to realize that, okay, we have already indulged ourselves in a time that we can eat whatever we want, and now we are starting to think about we need also a balance.
2: It's like that, was that Maslow's hierarchy of needs,
0: yeah,
2: where
0: mm-hmm.
2: when the bottom tier is satisfied, you start to look at the upper tier to see what else needs satisfying. Also, people are more weight conscious these days. There was a survey done this year. They did it on post-holiday weight management,
0: yeah.
2: would be a sensitive topic. Here's what they found. Among Chinese adults, 52.6% of respondents said that their first strategy for managing weight was improving their diet quality by reducing fats and sugars while increasing dietary fiber through vegetables.
0: Mm.
2: It's happening in America right now, too, actually. This is from Statista. About 6% of the population in America is vegetarian right now. Mm-hmm. Another 4% of the population follows a vegan diet.
0: Mm.
2: So I found that to be quite surprising. One, according to those Statista stats, one in every 10 Americans is either vegetarian or vegan.
3: That is kind of surprising, actually.
0: Only one out of 10?
2: One in... You thought it would be more
3: that's
2: than that?
3: That's still a big portion.
0: That's what I think.
2: It's a significant number of the population.
3: That sort of links to a broader sense when it comes to, you know, health awareness is growing, I think, internationally. Also here in China, I start to thinking back of my childhood. You know, I grew up in Inner Mongolia where we don't really have the habits of eating a lot of vegetables. Our notions of vegetables is peppers, potatoes, onions, and carrots.
2: Meat and potatoes.
3: Yeah.
2: I've eaten food from that region, and I found it to be quite similar somehow to food from Nova Scotia, where I'm from. Very meat and potatoes food culture.
3: Yeah. But now when I go back to my hometown in Mongolia, they are also eating a lot more green vegetables than my childhood. I think more people are getting aware that we need to include this kind of veggie dishes on our plate, on our table. Not only meat and carbohydrates are important, but vegetables themselves are also.
2: Could this trend also be inspired by something not so nice that's also happening on Chinese social media these days? The carb face?
0: Yeah, that's another
2: trend.
3: Yeah, that's another topic online, isn't it?
0: Yeah, it's been really, really viral on social media in China now, especially short video platforms. Influencers often point to some of the chubby cheeks, double chins, or softer facial features and claim they are caused by eating too many or too much carbohydrates, such as rice, noodles, and steamed buns.
2: And then the name that they came up with, which is very mean, by the way, is carb face.
0: Yeah.
3: Yeah. Yeah, they have this before and after photo comparison, is that one have this very tired and puffy look, and that is called the carb face, meaning you have eaten too much carbohydrates. And the other one is more sleek, has more of a higher spirit, and that is saying they are saying that if you want to have this kind of look, that means you need to eat less carbohydrates, and so that way you can stay fit and stay, you know, more energetic.
2: Yeah, that this particular issue, this online issue about carb face, has gotten a little bit serious online because people are connecting this with beauty standards. And being mean or attacking people online for unnecessary reasons. So it goes down that direction. We're not going to do that today, but I was just curious to know if, I don't know, one internet trend was inspired by another internet trend. And I suppose the silver lining is that if it was inspired by that negative carb face trend, well, I guess it's kind of a good thing because people are now aware that eating vegetables is an important part of our daily diet. We've known that for a long time, but just more on the radar, I guess, of people now. Yushin Feifei feels guilty about not eating leafy greens during a meal.
3: Yeah.

0: I will have a salad.
1: I would definitely search.
0: That's why I call it balance.
1: I will definitely search for at least a piece of lettuce somewhere.
2: My brain just immediately went to, ooh, what kind of fried chicken? I totally ignored the salad part.
0: Yeah.
2: I was not interested in that at all. We need to be more like Feifei. That's probably just good advice anyway.
1: Yeah.
2: On any topic, I suppose, yeah?
0: Having that principle of at least one dish of vegetable.
2: Yeah. You're listening to Roundtable. Make sure you get your leafy greens in your belly today. Coming up next, Heart to Heart.
3: Heart to Heart. A moment just for you. Your questions, your stories, your voice. Our shared conversation.
0: It's the first time that I listened to this new promo.
2: Well, we haven't had a heart to heart in a while, so we're happy about that today. But yeah, I don't know whose voice is that. I don't even recognize it.
0: That's one of other colleagues of ours.
1: Yeah,
2: very nice,
0: Huang Ray.
2: Heart to Heart. We

0: that we talk about during the show, or you can just let us know what's going on in your own life, or if you have a question for us, you can ask that too, just like Martin in your own life, or if you have a question for us, you can ask that too, just like Margaret did today.
1: Hi, friends from Roundtable. My name's Margaret. It is the second time that I will share the voice memo with you. And this time I want to ask a question. And I've noticed that your show, Roundtable, covers a really wide range of topics. It seems that all these topics are not very related at all. So how do you prepare for each episode? I think in a very short time, because you will update this episode every day. The reason I ask this question is because sometimes I do a little bit interpreting in my work. Every time the topic changes, I find it very hard.

0: will in the coming days.
1: Thank you very much for your message, Margaret, and your questions as well. Yes, that's true. And I think that's true for any language, right? When you talk about one particular topic, if you stick within that genre, then you'll find vocabulary will repeat itself. For example, if you look at one sports article about baseball, you might find some similar vocabulary in a story about golf because it's within the genre of sports. But if you're bouncing from the healthcare industry to AI chatbots to golf, to then the vocabulary is all over the place, and that makes things a big challenge for sure. Anyway, let's get to your question, Margaret. You wanted to know how we go about preparing for our show, because on Roundtable, which is one of the things we love about it, is that we have so many different topics from all over the world.
2: And I'm really glad that you realized that we have different types of topics, and you're absolutely right that many of our episodes and topics are not directly related to one another. And that's actually very much by design, I think. Yes. We want to bring our listeners a wider range of course, stories, ideas, and maybe even sometimes perspectives, so that each episode offers a kind of different lens through which to understand the world around us. And we definitely hope this kind of variety keeps the conversations fresh, and also introduces listeners to subjects that might not have explored otherwise. So I think, you realize that that's good, and we did it. We kind of did it intentionally.
1: Yeah.
3: But I also think that brings to the sort of a second question that Margaret posed, is that when you encounter different subjects of different topics, and when it comes to the use of phrases and words and vocabulary, can be very challenging. And I think that can also happen with us a lot of time. We're talking about AI today, and the terms will be very different. We're talking about healthy eating, for instance.
2: Yes.
3: But I think the one thing that we can do is don't really overthink about that, because when it comes to, even though you are not really familiar with the jargon that existed in that topic within that silo, but another phrase, another way of using your words can still make sense to the other part of that conversation. Even though it may not be the jargon within their sphere, but, you know, it's language. It still makes sense. And I think, on the other hand, it's just don't stay in one bubble. You just need to expand your horizons every day, either listening to more podcasts, either reading more, either, you know, talking to more people, just exploring to more fields, more topics, challenging yourself on a daily basis. That will also help a lot.
2: Yeah, of course, preparation before your work is definitely very important. And for us too, the whole show is actually the work, the effort of a whole team. Behind every episode is a whole group of hardworking people, like our program editor, our researchers, and everybody.
1: We have meetings where everybody brings topic ideas to those meetings. We discuss those topics as a group. We make decisions together about which stories will be discussed on the show. And then once those stories are chosen, then our team of writers that Yushin just mentioned, they work very, very hard. Everybody does, to prepare as best as we possibly can for each show. For me, Margaret, I've been in radio for about 25 years now, and why I love Roundtable and why I think it's a good show, I'm biased, of course, but why I think it's good is because we do cover so many different topics, and that's good for you, I think, but it's also good for us, because it keeps us passionate and it keeps us interested in doing the show every single day. We do as best as we can to become experts on any particular topic for our discussion. But some topics are quite hard, and some topics are unfamiliar to us. So we really have to dig deep to learn as much as we can. And that makes doing this show really, really fun for us. And in my opinion, if the show is really, really fun for the people who are on the show, then that will reflect to the people who listen.

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At least that's the goal, anyway. Margaret, thank you so much for your query. I hope that answers the questions that you had. And again, we do love it when you get in touch with us. 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You could find yourself on an episode of Heart to Heart. And with that, that'll do it for today's roundtable. I'm Steve for Yushin and Feifei. Thank you so much for joining us. Enjoy your time, and please do come back again.

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1: Now the news at Wong Zihan. A senior Hezbollah official says the group will not accept any partial ceasefire, refusing a reported US-backed proposal for a truce in northern Israel and southern Lebanon. The announcement came after US President Donald Trump said he had secured commitments from Israel and Hezbollah aimed at easing regional tensions. Lebanese authorities also said they confirmed that Hezbollah had agreed to a US proposal for a mutual cessation of attacks. Direct Israel-Lebanon talks are taking place in Washington as Israel and Hezbollah continue to trade attacks. Hamas has affirmed its readiness to hand over governance in the Gaza Strip while accusing a representative of the US-led Board of Peace of obstructing the work of the Gaza Technocratic Committee. A ceasefire between Hamas and Israel has been in effect since October. Its first phase included the entry of humanitarian aid into the Strip and the withdrawal of Israeli forces from some areas. Denmark's new four-party government says it will stand firm on sovereignty, territorial integrity, and the right to self-determination as it outlined its policy position on Greenland in a new political program. The document says the government seeks strong, equal, and modern cooperation between Greenland and Denmark based on respect. The program also includes measures to lower food prices, increase support for pensioners, and lower corporate taxes. Bangladeshi Foreign Minister Khalilur Rahman has been elected president of the 81st session of the UN General Assembly. He will take office for a one-year term in September. Rahman promised to address challenges along six pillars of action, including peace and security and the 2030 agenda. China's cabinet has unveiled a plan to accelerate agricultural and rural modernization during the 15th five-year plan period. The State Council says the plan aims to boost China's self-reliance and strength in agricultural science and technology, advance the modernization of agriculture, and sustain relatively fast income growth for farmers through 2030. It also calls for new breakthroughs in urban-rural integration and further progress in the high-quality development of agriculture and rural areas. Chinese Foreign Ministry spokesperson Mao Ning says hyping up external threats for military expansion and war preparations are tactics habitually used by Japanese militarists. The spokesperson was responding to recent comments by Japanese Prime Minister Sanae Takaichi and U.S. Defense Secretary Pete Hegseth on Japan's revision of the transfer rules for defense equipment and technology. NVIDIA has partnered with China's Unitree Robotics and Singapore's Sharpa to launch a new humanoid robot reference design. The platform aims to advance humanoid robotics research by streamlining development, including data collection and real-world deployment. It combines Unitree's human-sized humanoid body with Sharpa's five-fingered robotic hands, while AI enables reasoning and decision-making. The U.S. State Department plans to sharply cut the number of embassies and consulates in Africa that issues visas.

limited to 20 hub locations across the continent, down from about 50 currently. The move is part of the Trump administration's broader effort to restrict immigration and curb visa overstays by immigrants and temporary visitors. NASA says the launch pad damaged in last week's Blue Origin New Glenn rocket explosion at Cape Canaveral may not be restored until 2028. The facility is currently the only operational pad able to support New Glenn launches. The blast could delay further New Glenn missions and affect the schedule of some NASA lunar projects, as Blue Origin is a key commercial partner in the Artemis moon program. The World Meteorological Organization says the current El Niño is expected to strengthen in the coming months, with most climate models forecasting at least a moderate event. The agency says the weather pattern could disrupt global temperatures and rainfall, increasing the risk of heat waves, droughts, heavy rain and flooding. Above average temperatures are forecast across much of the world, while parts of South Asia, the Horn of Africa and Central America

0: Is there a magic cure for losing weight? And if there was, would you take it? Welcome to The Bridge, enlightening conversations on world cultures, life, and everything in between. Hey everyone, this is Jason Smith, host of The Bridge podcast from sunny California. If you like the show, don't forget to subscribe. We love The Bridge. Hey everyone, I'm Jason Smith, originally from sunny California, now living in beautiful Beijing. Today with me is Alex.
1: Hello everybody, this is Alex, the true representative of Beijing.
0: Oh, I'm an outsider. Because I was just because I was born and raised in another country.
1: Competition.
0: Yeah, so according to Pew Research Center, quote, the share of U.S. adults considered obese is down slightly in recent years, end quote. And the White House has struck a deal to lower the price of popular weight loss drugs. Alex, have you heard about interest in these kinds of drugs in China?
1: Unfortunately, Jason, big time in China. And I don't like this. I actually have friends who've already tried some of these drugs that have been really popular on social media and just in the world in general. It's a hot topic here at home and overseas. I get the sentiment. I don't agree with the approach. Of course, if we're talking about medical use of these drugs, then that's a yes for sure. But for other people, there's a lot to talk about. There's a lot to unpack when we talk about this topic.
0: Well, I think for the most part in the United States, you can't get these for aesthetic reasons. You can only get them if you have diabetes and they're legitimately worried you might die. So not meant to be like, I look so great, now I can go to the club. They're meant to like prevent people from death.
1: I know that there are a lot of celebrities who have taken it's not hard to get the doctor to say, well, this is for medical reasons. But to be fair, like when you do exceed the BMI or whatever index that'll be the indicator of your health situation that involves your body weight and your body fat percentage, there's probably some health reasons for you to, to take these drugs. But you can find justification, but still.
0: Well, the number one killer of men, I think, is heart disease. And another major killer of people in the United States tends to be like strokes and high blood pressure. It kills your kidneys, kills your brain. So there's so many different things related to being obese. And in China, I walk around, I don't see obesity, although I am reading some articles that say that China is becoming.
1: Yeah.
0: But like in the United States, everyone knows like this, we're just a huge people.
1: Yeah. I think when it comes to percentage wise, it's probably smaller in

0: point. It's not just like poor diet choices and stuff. So they need like proper medical help. Mm-hmm. I think like these kind of drugs are good for them, because for people that have reached that kind of weight with the amount of health problems that they suffer from being, you know, obese, and the eating habits, and the fact that, you know, the body condition that they're in probably forbids them from doing a lot of exercise.
1: Right, right. You can't just go for a walk when you're 500 pounds.
0: Exactly. Like everything will hurt. Your ankles can't handle that much weight, your knees, and, you know, basically your whole body would be in

he needs to be quote unquote fat for me. Like that's because I care about his, health condition. Like I want him to be healthy and stuff. So here in China, people generally like all they worry about is that you don't starve. And then when they

0: maybe potentially creating more prisoners than are necessary in order to create more profits for private prisons. So I want to point that out before I say that global weight loss drug market projections, according to Morgan Stanley, suggest explosive growth over the next decade, with some forecasts estimating up to $150 billion per year revenue by 2035. So this creates a problem. If they what happens if we cure fatness? Then there's no more need for these drugs. So what happens to these divested capitalist interest in $150 billion interest? This is potentially going to create huge medical problems for the U.S. community, because they may need to create addiction or make sure that the drugs, if you stop using them, you immediately become fat again, and they need to create repeat customers. And so this is a gigantic problem that people are resorting to using drugs to become thin, because maybe they will be lifelong, you know, customers of these, you know, what is it? Wegovy and Ozempic, and I can't pronounce this, tirzepatide.
1: We'll just call it that for the time being. I actually have friends who tried one of these drugs.
0: Oh, yeah. Tell us about it, please.
1: Yeah. So he did look really different within a very short time, and he lost a whole bunch of weight. And he's one of those people that are not, like, not morbidly obese, but he is big. He's already tall and he's pretty big. Mm. And then once he, I think maybe not even 2 months after taking the drug, like, he did lose like maybe, I guess, a quarter of his body weight.
0: Wow.
1: And he looked visibly different, but he also looked visibly tired when I saw him. And so our friends are saying what he felt after taking that drug was that, because basically what the drug does is, from once you take it, it oppresses the nerves that'll tell your brain that you're hungry. So you don't want to eat.
0: Ghrelin is a hormone called ghrelin.
1: Yeah.
0: It turns off, basically.
1: So it turns it off. And so you don't feel hungry. You don't feel the need for food. You don't feel the desire for food. I understand if you turn off the desire for food, but once you're like, your body's taking in enough energy every day to keep it functioning. Mm-hmm. And so once you take the drug, once that hormone is not being released anymore, you don't have enough fuel for your body, and you are just kind of losing energy to do like a lot of stuff. Like he was on that drug that period of time when I saw him, he just didn't look like he wanted to. You know, he was a very energetic person before, and then he just looked very quiet, and even like the speed of his speech got slower. Like he didn't have enough in him to like have a normal conversation. And then he stopped taking it. And then he basically just went back to what he was before.
0: No. You know, firstly, I want to point out that we are not medical professionals, and this is an entertainment show. We have to legally say that. But, you know, when you're losing weight, you're not losing fat. This is what's commonly misunderstood. You're losing muscle, fat, and bone mass, all of it, in relative proportions. So when you regain really quickly, you're not actually gaining bone mass and muscle back. You're just gaining fat back. So actually, he's probably less healthy now than he was before.
1: I agree.
0: So that's why people need to engage with a nutritional expert or a doctor, or go on a program that is approved by these kinds of professionals, or go to the gym and build themselves up, do dancing like Alex Scher does, something like that, to actually create the, you know, positive environment for your body to burn off fat naturally. Because if you just don't eat, that's not good for you.
1: Exactly. I think my problem with this overall scheme of big pharma getting into this whole weight loss drug and saying how scientifically it's solving the problem of obesity from a medical point of view, the problem I have with this is there is a healthy way.

0: eat all, you could eat hot pot every night for dinner and you can still live, be skinny. I'm sure.
1: So that's you're imagining some super drug that you can eat whatever you want and still be thin. I see.
0: Jason, it may sound funny, but I think this is where this trend is going. It's going
1: well, maybe it sounds your body only need, I guess we'll see. I want to switch here to China, really like directly to China, because I think this is really interesting for Americans. Online pharmacy sales for semaglutide, I don't know, it's from sinodrugwatch.com, soared, placing it among the highest selling drugs in 2024. So apparently this is becoming a trend in China also, because I knew this was taking off in the United States, but it looks like it is also taking off in China. Do you know about internet chatter?
0: I mean, of course. I don't know if you've heard, like, the liposuction has been huge in China. Like, people have been looking for quick ways to lose weight or just to lose, to look skinnier, because a lot of people believe that that's like more pretty. Of course, that is changing right now. But something like this drug is available. There are people are going to be taking it, especially like people that are trying to get into entertainment business. I believe I could bet money on this, that they're trying, that they've always been like super brave when it comes to new ways to help them look like unrealistically skinny. This is just, it's sad, but it's absolutely true. And people are talking, when even when Ozempic first came out, like Chinese internet just quickly responded and people were like, oh my God, this is great. We could finally just take a pill and it'll make us look skinny. We don't have to go through surgery, blah, blah, blah. And everything has been, Chinese internet has been keeping up pretty well with the development of these weight loss drugs.
1: Let me ask you a question that's very specific to your area of interest and your life. In the United States, it's obvious that you go back to 1985, you have actors like John Candy, who was notoriously obese, but everyone loved him. And then you move flash, you know, to today, and it's all Timothy Chalamet's all the way through. So like something happened in U.S. culture where like there aren't obese people. There are very few anyway. What about China and Chinese movies and TV? Is it the same?
0: Mostly. I think this is not a country specific. Also, Timothy Chalamet, I'm sorry, he's very hot. I love Timothy Chalamet.
1: What is he, like 23?
0: He's not. Come on, he's not 23. He's almost 30.
1: I don't know. He seems like a kid to me. Or maybe he is. When I look at him, I see like a child almost.
0: He is. He's got a sweet face. His nickname in Chinese is called Tian Chao, which means sweet tea. But apart from that, like most celebrity that you see here on Chinese TV are pretty in shape. But then there are people, like, for example, for singers and comedic actors, or, you know, mostly some of the actors that are not, you know, poised to play the lead role in romantic drama. Then you see people in all shapes and sizes, for sure. But a lot of I always like to point out that there are celebrities and there are artists. When it comes to artists, there's no requirement for a certain way you have to look. But when it comes to celebrities tend to be all skinny.
1: Yeah, well, I've noticed there are obviously very thin celebrities in China. Mike, I guess I was just wondering because I...
0: Oh my God.
1: Go ahead.
0: Jason, have you seen one of them in real life?
1: I don't know that I have. Maybe I have. I've seen some Chinese celebrities in real life. I don't actually remember their names.
0: Trust me. I saw a couple of celebrities in real life. And then like I work with some celebrities in real life and including actors as well. Like with these young actors, usually like young female and male actors, when they first started, they all have this great anxiety to like be really skinny and stay in shape. And I meet them in real life. When you see them on TV, they just look normal. But when you see them in real life, oh my God, Jason, they're tiny. They're tiny. Like their legs are the size of my arms. Like, it's crazy.
1: Yeah. You know, they say that, the camera adds 10 pounds, right?
0: Probably more. 20 pounds, I would say, at least.
1: Depends. Yeah. Okay. I want to talk about, you know, U.S. drug company Wegovy was approved for long-term weight management in China, according to an article by CNBC in 2024 June. You also have American weight loss drugs in China. So you have affordable weight loss drugs in China, but you also have the expensive American versions as well.
0: Yeah, I think this was the one that got popular in China first, because I think this was like 2024 when they started saying,

0: the Chinese FDA just approved this drug that'll help you lose weight and it'll make you feel full. This was the first drug that was used to just treat normal obesity. So not like you don't have to be super obese to be able to use this.
1: Right. So according to CNBC, also June 2024, approvals in China have come for these kinds of drugs amidst rising obesity rates. And according to this, it says with more than half of adults overweight or obese. I walk around in China. I don't know what that is because I don't see a lot of fat Chinese people. I don't know what this, you know, this is very confusing to me.
0: I did. I went to a different province a couple months ago, and then I saw quite a few people. That's really big.
1: So it's just not in Beijing as much.
0: Beijing, I feel like Beijing, like people are just too busy. Like you get
1: too busy to eat.
0: There's something we called overwork fat. Like people say overwork obese, 过劳肥. Like if you basically if your job makes you unhappy, and then you're sitting at your desk all day, and then but I felt it, Jason. When I was working at my last company, I was like, these are really long office hours. I have to sit in front of my desk. And then you just constantly feel hungry and you just crave snacks all day. And then the company gives you afternoon tea. And sometimes the afternoon tea is freaking, is a fried chicken. And so I was eating a lot. And then I was always in a bad mood because it was very stressful. So like after work, I just want to go eat hot pot or like something spicy, something that'll like excite me or kind of give me this, stimulant of for my brain that'll make me go, I will forget everything that I just had at work. And so my diet was really unhealthy. And then of course I'm working 5 days a week. When it comes to weekend, I'm just like, yes, let's go. Whether it's eating or, you know, going out, hang out with friends and stuff. So I put on a lot of weight when I was working at the company because I also had no time to dance. And then after 2 years, I was like, I don't like this life. I want to have more time for dancing. And 2 years, I was like, I want to have more time for dancing and staying healthy. Oh yeah.
2: You're listening to The Bridge.
1: It's interesting. A lot of people in my office here in Beijing, they go smoke or they go get coffee at breaks and stuff. What I like to do at least once a day in the afternoon, because the afternoon is the longest part of the workday for me, is I go down to the second floor where there's a large kind of lobby area and I pace in the circles about 10 times, which is about 2,000 steps.
0: You're so Chinese.
1: And so while other people are outside smoking, I'm pacing in circles. I think that for me, and then I go back to work, I feel refreshed.
0: Yeah.
1: Same as the other people who are just sitting on the couch having a Snickers bar.
0: Yeah.
1: I guess they go back and they feel sugared up. I go back and I feel I'm ready to go again. So I think people just need to make right kinds of choices. Before I point out the next thing, I just want to point out that China is doing things in the medical sphere that the West is having a hard time dealing with

0: else, but some worry they may be going too fast. How can you possibly say that? They're curing, China is getting ready to cure cancer. And Bloomberg's answer is slow down, slow down. What? Really? I don't think people with cancer want scientists to slow down. So it's shocking to me that the West doesn't want China to achieve medical breakthroughs that would save lives.
1: Well, because once China makes that breakthrough, that means the whole technology or the scientific findings and everything that'll go into the patenting of a new drug or new treatment or whatever is going to be with China. And this is like big pharma is such, if you think about it, we rely on it so much and we really buy into anything big pharma tells us because we have no other choices. If they tell you, if they make a drug that is going to be profitable, and then they will start telling you that you have this problem, like you need to treat this. And once they say that, it could be partially true, but we will just buy in on it. And then that becomes their profit. And then I was reading about how big pharma really works. Like basically, for every patent they have, there's only about 10, 15, or 20 years, there's different stages they can get the patent for, and each becomes more expensive as the patent becomes longer. Within that time, they would have to finish all the clinical trials and then whatever trials they're putting the drug through and then putting it on the shelf for the drugs to be. And that's like, basically it could leave just maybe 2 or 3 years if the clinical trials or the research and development stage goes too long. They have very little time to recoup the cost that they put on this patent. So they're always looking for ways to really, really push the cells beyond our imagination of just, you know, of us commoners, you know, if you will. And they would really tell you something is wrong when that thing is not necessarily harmful to your health. And I'm not saying that every pharmaceutical company is doing this. I still believe that most pharmaceutical companies is developing drugs to cure problems that are cutting our lives short or really lowering our life quality. But it is also true that big pharmas are fighting each other to get the absolute advantage in the market competition. So if one company develops something faster, then the other companies will just by default lose a lot of money. And cancer is such a big, and by no means I'm not vouching for this or encouraging. And cancer is such a big, and by no means, I'm not vouching for this or encouraging this, but cancer treatment is such a big market. There's so much money in cancer treatment. Like if you think about not just the procedures, there's the chemo, there's the radiation, there's the drugs that are, people would kill for these drugs, like especially for people trying to save their family. And they would do anything to get these drugs just so that they could prolong their family members' lives. Like all of these things, imagine if you could come up with something that would basically deem the other drugs that are being sold on the market at the moment worthless. How many people are going to lose their money? These big pharmas, they're going to freak out. And this is why there is a young Chinese scientist. I think she's barely like reaching 30 years old. And she developed this, I think we talked about this a couple of weeks ago, MRI machine utilizing AI calculating power so that it becomes a small portable machine that will actually help so many more people, but it's not being mass produced because there is the profit and the benefits of people that are in the industry that are producing giant MRI machines that have been with the medical field for like decades. Like once they are replaced, then the whole industry needs to have a huge shakeup. And so a lot of people need to find ways to reinvest or somehow like get their money back from their previous investments, because it's going to be a chain reaction.
0: It's really sad. We live in a world where, you know, the profitability of medical devices and technology
1: comes before. Yeah, it
0: trumps people's ability to take care of their health.
1: It is very sad.
0: And when the purpose of these companies should be to make people healthy, I think that really frustrates a lot of people. I just want to point out a couple more things. China pharma companies are developing generics and biosimilars, anticipating semaglutide. Sorry, I'm saying that wrong. Semaglutide.
1: Semaglutide.
0: Patent expiration.

0: chemistry. Sometimes they'll give me 5 sets of pills to take for whatever ailment I have. I pay like 10 RMB, which is like a couple bucks, you know?
1: Super cheap.
0: Yeah, like things don't cost in China what they cost in the United States. It seems like Americans, US citizens, are paying way more for less effective medications sometimes. I don't think that's fair to them.
1: I think maybe this will add on. But I hope nobody does this. There is the trend recently of people traveling to China to get their medical exams done.
0: Right. Yes. Medical tourism.
1: Medical tourism. It's funny. Like my friend asked me about this as well. I hope people don't. It is true that
0: I hope people
1: medications
0: do.
1: Here. I hope they come for like scans and checkups or whatever, but I don't want them to come here just to lose weight. I just feel
0: For weight loss, sure. I thought you meant like, because here's the thing. Most Americans, they just need a full body checkup, which they haven't had in 10 years or whatever, because it's too expensive. A lot of them are just coming to China, just get stuff checked.
1: Yeah, exactly. Because you don't need to wait for 3 months to get an MRI or a CT scan or whatever. It's really basically on the day of.
0: Yeah, you show up and say, you know what? I think I need an MRI. They're like, okay, here's your ticket. Get in line.
1: And that's also with the fraction of the price you have to pay in the United States as well. And you get your result on the day of.
0: Clearly, the United States needs to fix the problem that it has. But, you know, medical tourism to China isn't new. U.S. citizens have been going to Thailand and Japan and Vietnam and China and other countries around the world for a long time because essentially the medical system is broken. A lot of Americans who don't realize this probably would do it if they knew. You know, all you need to do is book a flight, go get your medical, you know, done somewhere else, come back to the United States. You probably saved money by taking that week or two vacation. So why not go to like Sanya and enjoy yourself for a couple of weeks if you need to have something done?
1: Exactly. Like if you do the calculation of you traveling to Sanya, get a medical checkup, and then, you know, get some other things.
0: Go
1: stay on the beach and then get like, think of a whole bunch of things you want to do and compare the prices. And then you might as well you know, be worth the flight ticket of you coming to Sanya and have a good time there.
0: I think it's really fascinating because the medicalization of weight loss and societal expectations is a very dangerous kind of place to be. When aesthetics start to determine what we're using,

0: people's health. So we need to be really careful. And I think there need to be increased supervision. Here's the thing that's going on in the United States, as far as I understand. Instead of increasing supervision of these drugs, they're decreasing supervision of these drugs.
1: No.
0: So instead of only using them for medical purposes, they're opening the drugs up to more and more classes of people because, oh, I'm a little fat. Can you help me, doctor?
1: You know what I feel? This is a very dreadful situation for me because I don't know how well you could regulate it to a point where like teenagers wouldn't have access to this kind of drugs. This is what I really worry about. I feel if they become, I hope they don't become over-the-counter drugs. I really hope that's not the case. And you can't really, because you can say, oh yeah, like you can't buy these drugs unless you're an adult. But honestly, adult is 18 years old. 18 year olds could always buy these drugs for younger people. And the young kids don't need to take this. They don't need to know that they don't need to be fooled into thinking that they could take a drug and that'll make them look good and they will be. They're going through a morphing stage of their life and they're easily influenced and there's enough influence already. And these weight loss like medicine just doesn't need to be another thing that'll reach the young kids, that'll reach teenagers when there's very, you know, when their brain's not completely developed yet about who they are.
0: Firstly, you're 100% correct. I just want to also point out the positive side of this. Again, we're not trying to say these drugs are bad because in the United States, most of the the things that are killing people, let's just put it simply, because of medical reasons, are due to obesity. Yeah. So you have heart disease and strokes and all, and even some cancers, they're all related to being obese. And an enormous amount of US citizens, I guess, according to some of the data here, also Chinese citizens, are overweight. So if we can give the right people the drugs, we can take a lot of pressure off of the medical system and save a lot of families the grief of losing a loved one. But then the concern is using them appropriately and the right people using them.
1: Yeah, I understand that if you need the help to even just the initial stage, like it's hard for you to change your workout habits, it's hard to change your dietary habits. Sure, take the pill for 5 weeks. I don't know how long, but get that push.
0: Well, you know, I wish it worked that way, but it does increasingly look like as soon as people stop taking these, they immediately start gaining weight. Because, you know, you pointed out earlier, again, it's habits. The people who've been eating 2 pizzas a day for the last 6 months, no, I'm not trying to insult some people, but we do know that some people who are obese are in fact eating too much. I know because I'm one of those people. But like when you get someone onto these drugs, once they get thin, like this goes back to your friend. If they stop using these drugs, they start gaining weight. So if there was a medical intervention, what they really need to do, and I think this is what that should be happening, is, hey, okay, you lost enough weight to where you're only, you know, you were 500 pounds, now you're 250 pounds. Start walking, go to the gym, get a gym membership, go 3 days a week, whatever it is, you know, whatever program a medical professional sets out for that person. If they can change their habits, and then that use that as a leaping off point to lose weight. Great. But otherwise, people who start using these drugs and they have to inject themselves, I think about once a week, they're going to have to continue to inject themselves until they change their habits.
1: Exactly. And then you can't trust people on how much they want to do it. Like this will lead to the unfortunate situation of overdosing on weight loss drugs. And at that point, it kind of become drugs and how much is enough, like how much weight that you lose, and then if you become addicted to the way that you look after taking these drugs, like I guess my friend fell the downside of these drugs and he stopped taking them. But for people that can't stop taking them, what's going to happen to them? Who's going to be helping and who's going to tell them that this is not, it's a mentality. Again, we're definitely not saying that you shouldn't go for these drugs or these drugs are 100% just negative, but it's just from knowing people and seeing stories, it's not going to be very easy when it comes to trusting everyone that they will just use this for the proper amount.
0: I'll give you a good example of why Alex is right. My dentist always says, hey, you know, there's this one tooth in the back on the upper

0: her side. You need to brush it more. And this is how you do it. And she gives me a very detailed plan. And then I continue brushing my teeth as normal after I leave the office. Okay, so this is according to PewResearch.org. Six facts about obesity and weight loss drugs in the U.S. January 23rd, 2026. And I just want to point out one of these statistics, just one. And they have a bunch of them. This one says, in 2024, 65% of Americans said willpower alone was not enough for most people to lose weight and keep it off. So the reality is most of us, two-thirds basically, know, we understand that we humans are not good at regulating ourselves. And
1: of
0: so, even though, you know, you mentioned people in the mirror are always saying, I need to go to the gym more. But gym memberships rarely tick up, except in January, when everyone seems, a lot of people.
1: New Year resolution.
0: They all join the gym, or a lot of people. And then February, they have a gym membership, but they're not going.
1: I understand that, but it's just the fact that if you don't trust yourself, if you really want to change your life, there are other ways to encourage yourself to go work out more. You could

0: like other problems you have in life, if you really want to, you know, solve them or change them, there are ways for you to achieve that. It's just whether you want to go for it or not. With the weight loss drugs, you need to A, spend a lot of money, and even if it's cheaper in China, it's still like a consistent amount of time that you need to take the dosages on a regular basis. And then once you stop, you have to think about the consequence of stopping and restarting again. And what does that do to your body? What kind of burden it's going to put on your organs? All of those things. Those are hindrances. Those are like roadblocks as well. It's not as easy as you really, or as they make it sound to be.
1: Oh, yeah.
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3: I'm curious because we all use social media now in 2026, whatever country you're in, and your social media is catered to you. So I just want to point out again in this Pew Research article, there's another piece of data that says 53% of Americans extremely or very often hear about weight loss drugs, but 59% of women hear about them frequently and only 47% of men. But it's interesting, men tend to be obese at a slightly higher rate than women. So these companies are targeting women because they know that women want to look good and that men tend to care less.
0: I guess now it's, of course, again, the landscape's changing, yada, yada, yada. But you are right. I think traditionally women are more concerned with the way they look. And especially like there are certain sayings in Chinese culture, basically like if you're skinny, then that could cover three ugly fats about the way, like three ugly places that are, you know, if your eyes don't look good, or your nose, your mouth, but unless you're skinny, you look okay.
3: This is a phrase. This is a Chinese phrase.
0: There's one that's saying like, if you have like fair skin, it helps. Or if you're skinny, it helps.
3: Oh, wow.
0: So yeah, again, it's a traditional thing that people believe in. And whether that's popular or not, it doesn't change the fact that there is a large amount of people in every society that believes that a traditional beauty standard is more important than it actually is. Because look, here's the thing, like you go out shopping in different shopping malls here in China, for example, I am always an extra large, or sometimes like for these clothes with no elasticity, I need to go like even double XL, but I am a medium in the United States. So, and then a lot of clothes don't even have your size. And when you're me, and Jason has met me, like we know what each other looks like in real life. Like we're not crazy monsters, okay? So like I should be able to.
3: Hey, I'm like Timothy Chalamet's shadow. Come on. If there's like three lights in. They're pointing at a certain angle and there's like three shadows.
0: I think my humor is rubbing off on Jason. Jason's going to start doing stand-up comedy with me. But we should be able to feel like normal people going to shopping malls and just find clothes. But a lot of the times you don't. And that plays into the psyche of like when you play yourself down. And that's hard to change. That's not going to be something that could just be eliminated by one internet campaign or one influencer that says you should embrace yourself, especially when that influencer also didn't really embrace themselves and became super skinny later on. And it's like, oh yeah, I'm beautiful either way. And you'll be looking at them and be like, of course, like you converted to the traditional aesthetics. You didn't stay.
3: You're not talking about Oprah, are you?
0: Oh, I'm not just talking about Oprah.
3: Because that's what she did. She did just become really fit. I guess that's the right word, or thin, you know. But
0: yeah, but I felt like Oprah didn't go like over and beyond talking about, oh, you should be just blah, blah, blah. Mm. There's some other celebrities or artists actually in the States that were really big on, oh, I'm going to hire like plus size dancers. I'm going to hire these people because I am proud and of the way. And then they went on and became skinny. Like, I'm not saying you should stay that way, because I'm sure there's problems that you're having, health reasons and stuff. It's about being healthy. It's not about looking a certain way. I've always said this to myself and to other people. If you are healthy, like I move a lot, I dance, I do things, but I also kind of eat a lot. So I'm not like super skinny. I've never been super skinny my entire life. I don't have that bones to be super skinny. Like, you know, these celebrities that are half my sizes that I see in real life. But I think my life is overall generally healthy. And that's what we need to go for.

The question is, do you have high blood pressure or diabetes? If you don't have diabetes and you don't have high blood pressure and you're someone who goes dancing, you're probably healthy. But let's just, I want to point out something else. This is interesting. Mm. Right now it's in this injection form you take once a week. So it would be difficult.

0: noticed an entire vial of their drug being gone for a whole week's supply. Yeah. But that is turning, because according to NBC News, a week's supply. Yeah. But that is turning, because according to NBC News, 2026 weight loss drug prices by Berkeley Lovelace Jr., there is a GLP-1 landscape is expected to broaden significantly because for the first time, it will be a pill. And so you'll get a bottle of pills. And how difficult will it be for mom and dad to realize that a pill is being stolen periodically? So, I mean, it does make it easier for people who have an aversion to needles and they have a serious disease and they need to lose weight. But it also potentially makes it easier for, kids to steal mom and dad's supply of those weight loss drugs. Yeah.
1: Of course.
0: Every breakthrough has some kind of dark side, good side, bad side.
1: I might

0: know better.
1: Yeah, that's true. Yeah. You know, someone who is obese in high school is having a miserable time. But by the time they're in their mid-20s and they realize that most people don't care, like, you know, it's a whole different landscape.
0: Yeah.
1: But
0: or it's temporary, or there are easy ways to change them. Yeah. They're overly self-aware.
1: It's the teenagers, like you keep mentioning, they're the most potentially going to be, you know, in danger from these kinds.
0: Yeah. Affected. Yeah, exactly. And I just don't think that there is a very, very effective and efficient way

0: be like, oh, well, you know, now the people who were formerly not morbidly obese, we're looking at you because they'll be the outlier. Yeah. I wonder if this it will have another negative side effect, because people who are active but thick will suddenly be, oh, we're targeting you because you're the only ones left.
1: I think that really relies on. So this is another thing that I really shocked me when I went to the United States, because in Chinese traditionally we think if you're rich and you over, like you spend a lot of money on food, you overeat, that's how you become fat. I never understood before I went to the United States, I never understood that people with a lot of people with lower income tend to be overweight or obese. I never understood it until I went there and then I saw the dollar pizza and then the cheap things that they sell at convenience stores and supermarkets are, you know, highly synthetic foods or highly processed foods or like really sugary drinks that are sold at a ridiculously low price. And a lot of people that don't have enough income would be forced to choose a diet that is highly unhealthy, with a lot of salt, a lot of sugar, a lot of cornstarch, a lot of all kinds of seasonings. And that's how they become really obese. And once they do, they don't have enough money or good enough of a health insurance to really get treatment or change their lifestyle, because most likely they need to work two jobs to keep feeding their family. And that's how you kind of create an obesity problem that's not just an aesthetics problem or body image problem. It's more of a class problem. Like you become a lower income class, you kind of get trapped in this without an easy way out, because there is survival that's going to come in front of everything else. And that's the unfortunate side of things that is going to make these kind of drugs, the future of these kind of drugs, a grim one. Because if this continues or this becomes a persistent problem, then it's really just about the people with money and the time and the capability of having low energy just so that they could take these drugs to lose weight. They will continue to buy money to get these drugs. And the people that don't have this, if they can't afford or don't have access to healthy diets and enough time on their hands to go exercise or have a healthy lifestyle, they will fall into the problems of having obesity, and then they won't really have a quick, easy fix to this. And it's just trapping people in different cycles. And that's what I worry about if this really becomes popular.
0: You raise an interesting question, because I also am one who've heard this argument, and I've been buying into this argument for a long time. You know, deserts of healthy food where you go to poor income neighborhoods in the United States and instead of fruit, they have potato chips. And you go to wealthier neighborhoods, instead of potato chips, they have, you know, healthy fruit and salads. But you bring up a really interesting point, because we're looking at a lot of the data here, and there are apparently a lot of obese Chinese people. But in China, there's no shortage of affordable, healthy food. So it looks to me maybe like one of the real culprits here is how addictive sugar is, because you have no. I'm not insulting Mishui Bingsheng. Okay, you guys are great. I love your ice cream. However, we have sugary drink shops popping up all over China in multiple different companies all the time. And now China is starting to go the way of the USA, and the obesity is following.
1: I will say with like the popularization of milk tea, these, you know, sweet tea beverages that are really, really hot among especially like younger girls, the awareness of the downside of these drinks is also being raised constantly on the internet. And then if you really go order like milk tea, all of these places have options of how much sugar you want in your drinks. And most people, and they will say, we recommend 30% sugar or we recommend half sugar. And then there's like, of course, full sugar, but like at least me and people around me, we rarely go for full sugar. I go for no sugar anytime. Like, I don't care.
0: I wonder if this is an option in the US, because I know exactly what you're talking about.
1: That's what I'm going to bring up.
0: I go on I just want to point this out for Americans, because it's so easy to do. I go on Luckin. The app, and I click on the cappuccino, and it has like exactly what Alex is talking about. There'll be like four grades of sugar, and I always choose the lowest one. I just want the a hint of sugar in there. So I know that it has some sweetness. It kills the edge of the bitterness. Some people, you could choose no sugar, I guess, but we have this option in China. You were going to say, Alex.
1: When

0: Misha went to New York when they went into America, because America, the idea of sugar in food and drinks is not something that's even an option. If it's not sweet enough as a dessert, people don't eat it, right? So Misha offered a 200% sugar
1: Oh,
0: option
1: right.
0: for
1: Yeah, right.
0: in the US. In a way, it is localization, but it's
1: What? Oh,
0: also
1: my
0: very sad.
1: goodness.
0: And then it's not that Misha is doing this alone. I don't know if you remember that episode from Parks and Rec where they're eating, like, where they're drinking these giant
1: Wow.
0: soda, and it's like two-thirds of the can
1: Right.
0: is sugar. And that is how much sugar people, like, if you've never been to the United States, oh my God, the way people eat sugar is appalling for anyone that's coming from an Asian country where we pay the highest compliment to a dessert by saying it's not that sweet. Like, that's how we evaluate dessert. But apparently that's a different story. And sugar is something that has been deeply embedded into an American diet. And it's dangerous, people. Cut it out a little bit.
1: You know, we're out of time. I just want to point out to people, if you're serious about losing weight or if you have a medical condition, you know, this show is just for fun, and you should talk to a nutritional expert or a qualified medical professional with an MD and talk to them about the kind of situation
0: Absolutely.
1: or the solutions that are right for you. Thank you so much for your time, listeners. Thank you so much for your time, Alex.
0: Thank you, JQ, everyone, for always tuning in to The Bridge.

medical and disease control institutions to provide support in epidemic assessment, case management and other areas. A representative of the DRC Epidemic Assessment, Case Management and Other Areas. A representative of the DRC's Health Ministry said China's dispatch of the medical experts represents timely and strong support for the Congolese government and people. China's cabinet has unveiled a plan to accelerate agricultural and rural modernization during the 15th five-year plan period. The State Council says the plan aims to boost China's self-reliance and strength in agricultural science and technology and sustain relatively fast income growth for farmers. It also calls for new breakthroughs in urban-rural integration and further progress in the high-quality development

Galicia to build its first electric vehicle factory in Europe. Construction will begin next year with the goal of being operational by the end of 2028. The factory will have an annual production capacity of 120,000 vehicles and create more than 2,300 local jobs. A senior Hezbollah official says the group will not accept any partial ceasefire, refusing a reported US-backed proposal for a truce in northern Israel and southern Lebanon. The announcement came after US President Donald Trump said he had secured commitments from Israel and Hezbollah aimed at easing regional tensions. Lebanese authorities also said they confirmed that Hezbollah had agreed to a US proposal for a mutual cessation of attacks. Direct Israel-Lebanon talks are taking place in Washington as Israel and Hezbollah continue to trade attacks. Hamas has affirmed its readiness to hand over governance in the Gaza Strip while accusing a representative of the US-led Board of Peace of obstructing the work of the Gaza Technocratic Committee. A ceasefire between Hamas and Israel has been in effect since October. Its first phase included the entry of humanitarian aid into the Strip and the withdrawal of Israel.

0: last year, surpassing holdings of US Treasuries and the euro as rising prices boosted its share. The metal made up 27% of the total official foreign reserves. Gold purchases by central banks fell to around 850 tons, below the average level between 2022 and 2024, which topped 1,000 tons. Prices soared by 60% in nominal terms last year. Media say Canada has officially notified the United States and Mexico of its intention to renew their free trade agreement. It is proposing a 16-year extension of the trilateral deal and seeking to avoid the annual review process outlined in the agreement. The three countries must take a decision on the extension by July the 1st. Bangladeshi Foreign Minister Khalilur Rahman has been elected president of the 81st session of the UN General Assembly. He will take office for a one-year term in September. Rahman promised to address challenges along six pillars of action, including peace and security and the 2030 agenda. The World Meteorological Organization says the current El Niño is expected to strengthen in the coming months, with most climate models forecasting at least a moderate event. The agency says the weather pattern could disrupt global temperatures and rainfall, increasing the risk of heat waves, drought, heavy rain and flooding. And that's the news. I'm Wang Zihang.
1: Beyond the headlines, this is World Insight.
2: Hello and welcome to World Insight with me, Tian Wei. In recent weeks, a series of senior European officials have visited China. UK Foreign Secretary is visiting Beijing for the 11th China-UK Strategic Dialogue, while Germany's Minister for Economic Affairs and Energy has just concluded her trip, calling for expanded trade, two-way investment, and deeper cooperation in multiple areas. As the global economy navigates uncertainty, supply chain restructuring, and rapid technological transformation, China remains a key partner in the search for growth through innovation and stability.

0: Go to you, Craig. Your thoughts on that same question.
1: When I hear new quality productive forces, I don't see only just new technologies, but rather a fundamental shift in how value is created. For decades, the global supply chain prioritized efficiency and cost. However, the new model prioritizes resilience, intelligence, and sustainability. My understanding is that these forces, including AI, advanced manufacturing, and green energy, cannot thrive in isolation. Rather, they require deep global cooperation at scale. A solar panel's efficiency relies on cross-border material science, and an EV's intelligence relies on chips designed in one country and assembled in another. Embedding these forces into global cooperation will require careful management so as not to exacerbate existing trade imbalances. Without global cooperation, we will get higher costs and slower innovation. With cooperation, we can unlock the next generation of growth.
2: At the French Chamber of Commerce, we see this as an explicit invitation, and it was today an explicit invitation for foreign enterprise to co-develop the next generation of trade partnership and commercial relationship between China and the foreign enterprises. And we see this actually very vividly now when we take, for example, questionnaires, the French enterprise through the Chamber. Clearly, we know that today, foreign enterprises in China have changed their mindset. For many years, they were in China with a motto which was "Make in China," and now the new motto, obviously, is "Innovating with China." And this is pretty much in line with the theme of today.
0: Let's go to the next one, Martin.
3: Yes, I would like to build on what the colleague from France just mentioned, because I think what we are seeing is a qualitative mindset change as well. And we call it localization 3.0, because the dimension what we see is a localization which rather goes from production through R&D, also cross-spanning the globe in global supply chain triggers, which is very much important when you look how interconnected the supply chains are. Yeah, we are seeing all the time these disruptions coming up. And when these disruptions coming up, you see how resilient you are. So in this qualitative productive forces, I think this localization 3.0 is basically the answer to innovate locally and also interconnected with the other continents. And this drives, I think, a new opportunity for both sides. And this bidirectional topic, I think, is what we are talking about today.
4: From a UK perspective, of course, we welcome new quality productive forces. I think especially in the area of new energy, this is crucial for the UK. And speaking as the chair of the British Chamber of Commerce in China, our members include companies who are already cooperating with Chinese companies that lead the world in new energy generation. And for the UK, where we face on many levels a cost of living crisis created in part by high energy prices, I think it's essential that we work more closely together to find cheaper, clean energy solutions across UK and Europe. Thank you.
0: Let's go to Val from the China-Australian Chamber.
5: Obviously, China has defined that concept relative to its own context. But Australia is also dealing with

0: And even more importantly, some examples that you could share with us as to how that new generation of cooperation actually could work and be sustainable, please.
1: China's development, next stage, next globalization cannot be only inward looking. Foreign companies, American, European companies, are investing massively in China, and they pledge to invest even more. I mean, all surveys show it. It is important for China to step up into the next step, which is to invest and to localize in Europe. The ecosystem in our countries is excellent for Chinese enterprises. We have, for example, in France, a perfect ecosystem for all sorts of enterprises, aerospace. We've got, agriculture, luxury goods, high-tech manufacturing. And so for Chinese enterprises, it is a normal process that the next step is to continue the expansion and invest manufacturing center, research and development center, to create relationship with local partners to continue to build the economic partnership.
2: Now, in action, I think in practice, these forces are created when technology, talent, data, and also I think there's a special for China, industrial applications are coming together, especially in the speed in which industrial application happen here. I think this is the phenomenon which is called as Chinese speed. And this is particularly visible if you look into the automotive industry, into the machinery industry, chemicals, and also electronics and green technologies recently. So I think this advantage is basically what also the foreign investors are looking for when they are looking at China. And this is part of this new productive qualitative forces. We need to be clear about that. Why people, I think we had a decide for partners. Previously, this was most likely everybody wants to do it alone. Wants to do it alone, successful business in Europe, successful business in China. And now, meanwhile, you see that if you bundle the strengths of two nations, you can do something greater. And I think that's the mindset change what you're looking for on what we are talking about.
0: Chris, coming from the British Chamber.
3: So I think from the UK...
0: It's very different, right? I mean, in the UK, it's mainly service sector.
3: It's about services, you're right, Tianwei. They make up about 80% of the UK economy. And so I see, and our members at the British Chamber of Commerce in China see, a wonderful complementarity, an alignment there in services on the one hand. We were, after all, once a great power, so we have a lot of global experience and global networks. And we combine that with technical expertise, whether it's in legal services, financial services, or other professional services. And that's a wonderful alignment with the Zhou Chu, the Chinese companies which are going out, but which may lack some of that experience from going into what is a very unpredictable and uncertain world. So that's where UK service companies can step in.
0: Macau, let's just be direct. What kind of cooperation American Chamber of Commerce is looking forward to here in China and with China?
4: Innovation only becomes a productive force if you take it from this initial idea and actually take it to the market. So I think that's a lot of American companies have been very good at that, taking innovations and taking these bright ideas and actually make them commercially viable. So I think that's where American companies can team up very well with the Chinese partners, and then again, 1 + 1 is more than 2 if they do that together. Another part where I think that it's very good, and it's not only for American companies, but in general, in the development of standards. If you do that, I think American companies, but also international ones, have always have a very rule-based, rigorous global standard in the development, and especially also now, both in supply chain, manufacturing side, but also sustainability. If you then incorporate that here on the Chinese side, not only will you align on how to take these, one way of developing it, so you can have a more unified approach across the economies. And the third one is I think it just comes back to the talent and ecosystem. All of our members of AmCham, where we have our sites around here in China, we do. The number one strength is the talent. So if we invest in that local talent, then it's something that we can then create.

0: win-win stories by moving that forward together. And that goes not only within China, but also as you go away from here. So,
1: Dunhuang, situated along the ancient Silk Road, where fine arts and divine beliefs merged with the natural world. 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
2: From epic tales of mystery and magic to accounts of battle and empire, from the verses of ancient poets,
3: 关关雎鸠，在河之洲,
2: to the masterpieces of our times, A Light on Literature brings to life China's literary heritage and a look at the world in a new light.
4: So to you, while we are developing very fast with the help of AI, and AI has actually

0: how, when we face these challenges, how can we have a Vice Chairman, you have the floor. Thank you.
1: 李会长，谢谢。
2: The current international situation is highly complex and volatile, and the stability of global production and supply is a cause for serious concern. We, in the business community, can make a difference in the following four areas. Firstly, we must be practitioners of openness and cooperation. No country or enterprise can survive by closing itself off from the world. We encourage global division of labor and collaboration and are committed to facilitating trade and investment. Secondly, we must be proactive practitioners who undergo rigorous training and hard work. We need to support upstream and downstream enterprises, achieve complementary advantages, leverage our own strengths and build a more resilient global industrial chains. Thirdly, we need to act as advocates for international rules. Representing the interests of chambers of commerce and enterprises, we should uphold international economic and trade rules and remove various barriers to reduce costs and improve efficiency. Fourthly, we must be pragmatic innovators who promote the sharing of innovation outcomes among large, medium, and small enterprises and build a friendly industrial ecosystem. Thank you.
3: We should promote 构建友好的产业生态，谢谢。
4: For Australia, that connects directly to our economic priorities. High quality jobs, more value from our resources, and major projects in clean energy, in housing, in infrastructure, and in industrial transformation. No country can do that through self-sufficiency alone. Of course, Australia is thinking carefully about economic resilience and technological resilience. Like China, like every major economy, Australia will protect certain sensitive areas. Defence, critical infrastructure, key data systems. That's understood and expected. But that doesn't mean that all China-inclusive supply chains are incompatible with resilience. The risks are real, whether it's cyber, data, over-dependence, but the response must be risk-based, not blanket exclusion. So properly structured, China's not just a destination for Australian exports. It's increasingly for us a source of industrial and technological capability that Australia needs to lift its productivity, accelerate its energy transition, and build stronger domestic industries.
5: Yeah, I would like to come to the point to say that China's industrial upgrading aligns quite good with the German technologies when you look at it from this perspective. And this is also, let's say, very clear when we look into our last survey, because 60% responded that they continue to invest in China. And for sure you invest because you expect the return on investment. So when you are going to green transformation, digitalization, intelligent manufacturing, then you invest because you expect something back. And I think this is also the part where you can see that companies have also on the other side the expectation towards the Chinese policymakers, because it comes also to the topic that you need to earn profits. And at the moment, and you know it when the Involution or Natron, you know the discussion about this, especially for a lot of our German companies, they say, for sure, we need to stop the price pressure to be able to continue to invest. And I think this is something what will be a balance in this new qualitative productive forces, because everybody wants to run into this, but this game should be based on profits as well. This is what makes every let's say, business area really livable, enjoyable, and also investable. So this is the balance I would like to call for. We need to strive for this new industrial upgrading, but we should also make sure that we do it on a healthy base. And I think this is very much important for a lot of our chamber companies. And with this focus in mind, I think we're seeing a positive outlook from our chamber companies that they're looking forward to a brighter future on that.
6: 那我认为呢,
5: that they're looking forward to a brighter future on that.
6: 那我认为呢, 马来西亚未来呢,
7: I believe that Malaysia must clearly define 3

0: strategic hubs for the future. Firstly, we will become a regional supply hub. As global supply chains are being restructured, many companies are seeking more stable, diversified, and strategically located operations. Malaysia possesses a relatively comprehensive industrial ecosystem with a solid foundation, particularly in sectors such as electronics and semiconductor manufacturing. Coupled with our strengths in port logistics and regional trade, we are well positioned to become a key industrial hub connecting China, ASEAN, and, indeed, the wider world. Secondly, we must become a pivotal point in international relations. Malaysia and ASEAN have long maintained a firm stance of openness and neutrality. I believe that this balanced and pragmatic diplomatic strategy will become even more important in the future. As competition between major powers intensifies, countries that can maintain neutrality and uphold multilateral cooperation will, in fact, have the opportunity to become destinations where international enterprises can establish a presence based on the principle of capital. Thirdly, Malaysia needs to build a strong middle class domestically. As a nation's true stability and competitiveness ultimately stem from the economic strength of its people. If, over the next 10 or 20 years, we can continue to raise people's incomes and strengthen education and technical training, we will continue to drive development forward. Industrial development requires greater public participation. Malaysia already possesses a sufficient domestic market, a talent pool, and social stability, all of which actively underpin the country's development.
1: Let me say a couple of words about supply chains. Because concerns about supply chain concentration and economic security are very real. Businesses all need to

0: providing important benefits globally. Going forward, the key question is how China can combine industrial strength with greater international confidence. Global supply chains are strongest when they combine efficiency, resilience, and mutual benefit. China's industrial upgrading can contribute positively to global growth if accompanied by openness, cooperation, and shared development opportunities.
1: Every one of you, gentlemen, one sentence, if you can, to wrap up your thoughts on this and takeaway for everybody.
2: If we can get a better dialogue in between the governments, mm-hmm. I think

0: It will not be only based on export and trade flow, but on a deeper industrial integration with the famous win-win and both ways that we've been talking about since the beginning of this conversation.
1: So finding the right balance is something that we need to work on to achieve the productivity, employment benefits from the next stage of collaboration.
2: I would like to come again that it is about to orchestrate technology, talent, data, and industrial application. And I think this is also the difficulty because you need to balance 4, 5, 6 ingredients and not just one. And I'm very much looking forward to see this being successful in the future.
3: And innovation is the most positive sum game in the world. If trade imbalances can be kept in check, everyone can prosper.
4: Technological innovation is redefining industrial and supply chains, and a new industrial era is rapidly approaching.
5: And with that, we're coming to the end of today's program. I'm Tian Wei on behalf of the team. Thanks for being with us. Bye for now.
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0: Some say Chinese is one of the most difficult languages in the world, and learning it is almost impossible.
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1: the grammar.
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0: Only because you're not learning it in the right way. 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
7: Get a balanced analysis on both domestic and international topics within the framework of cross-cultural comparisons. This is Dialogue.
8: Hello and welcome to Dialogue. The world is entering a period of a strategic uncertainty. The war in Iran and disruption in the Strait of Hormuz have shaken energy markets, threatened shipping routes, and reminded Asia how vulnerable it remains to conflict far beyond its shores. At the same time, U.S.-China relations continue to reshape trade, technology, security, and the choices facing Southeast Asia. Can Southeast Asia keep diplomacy balanced while great power competition narrows the space for neutrality? What role could China play in regional economic development? And how should the region view Japan's expanding military buildup? To help us make sense of it all, we are honored to be joined by Ambassador Chang Hengqi, Singapore's ambassador at large, former ambassador to the U.S., and one of the region's most incisive strategic minds. This is Dialogue. I'm Xu Qinduo.
9: Welcome to Dialogue, Ambassador. We know recently there's a successful meeting, summit between Chinese President Xi Jinping and his U.S. counterpart, President Trump. What's your takeaway, major takeaways out of the summit?
10: You know, the Trump-Xi summit brought stabilization to an otherwise volatile bilateral relationship. I believe it put a floor to the deterioration of the U.S.-China relationship. And many of us in the region have been watching, you know, sometimes it seemed to go over

0: cliff. But I would say it may be tactical, it may be temporary, but world of great uncertainty, this stabilization is most welcome. I see that it will carry on possibly for this year, certainly, because there's a scheduled visit by President Xi Jinping to the White House in September. And there are two other meetings, the APEC meeting, and there is a G20 meeting in the United States. So there are opportunities for the two presidents to meet again. So that's very good. And for those of us who work in foreign policy, when you have meetings planned, there must be deliverables. You stabilize the relationship. So this will be good. I think the United States and China both are engaged in competition, friendly competition. You want manageable competition because President Xi said you want to create a constructive, strategic, stable relationship. And you want moderate competition and you want to be able to contain the differences. So that's very good.
1: You mentioned that, you know, they agree with each other on building a constructive relationship of strategic stability. They're talking about in the following 3 years and beyond.
0: Right.
1: Possibly beyond, right? What do you look at that, you know, if after Trump there's a different president, do you think of this kind of stability, strategic stability will continue? So it depends.
0: First of all, China and the U.S., you know, had a very good summit. Both countries, I think, treated each other very well. And for President Trump, it is interesting because he is one president in the United States in recent years who, I think, got the relationship with China right. I put it this way, he put importance on the relationship. He wanted a good relationship and he was respectful. So he understood that relationship is at the center of things.

concrete and deliverable. We are looking to establish a relationship, because with a relationship, I think the U.S.-China relationship, the mistrust is so deep. It's not going to take away the mistrust. But if you can take away 1-2 degrees of distrust, you can start building a relationship. That's why I say President Trump seems to have got the relationship right. So we hope this will carry on. I would certainly hope that this lifts it to a different level. But, you know, Qingdao, I also feel that the United States now has come to one realization. In 2017, in the first Trump administration, the U.S. came to the realization that suddenly China is a peer power, is a peer rival. Because during the financial crisis, China built up and people didn't quite notice. Then China accumulated critical military power, technological power, economic power, diplomatic power, and there it was. But in 2017, they suddenly got that. And so the competition became more fierce. The desire to push back China was there. Now, I think, with the tariff war that happened, the United States has got the picture that, you know, you can't contain China with tariffs. You can't push back China. China is big. It is there. And you've got to deal with China. I think this is what has happened.

0: while also warning that, another quote, the system underpinning global stability for decades is facing severe tests. Like two messages here.
1: Right. Oh, I'm not sure he warned, but he must have said that the world is sort of getting uncertain, rules are unraveling. Now, I don't see the two messages as being contradictory at all. That China will do well, you know, we are not the first people to say it, but we believe it, that in Singapore, we believe China will do well. The trajectory in the future is upwards. This is because the fundamentals in China are right. You have good leadership, you have strategic plans, and you have an educated people. I mean, look at your innovation, you know, DeepSeek, UniTree, robotics, LLM models. I mean, there's so many things. So we see that trajectory. But you see, for all of us, and not just China, with our economic growth and our plans, we have to

0: unraveled and attacked. We saw this happening. The trading rules, WTO rules, are being defied, you know, and it can get contagious, you see. And also UN multilateralism, you know, the belief that in international law you cannot, you know, just move into another country aggressively and take over the country. I think, and Mike becomes right, I think we are concerned. Small countries, middle-sized countries are concerned with that. But the rules are changing. So I think he puts it out there. And for countries like China, Singapore, other countries that want to grow economically, trading rules are changing. Rules of investment are changing. So that may slow things a bit, but it doesn't stop the growth. And we try to work with it, work around it, and try, in fact, to create spaces, groupings that still practice the rules.
1: And recently, Chinese Foreign Minister and Singapore Foreign Minister, they met in Beijing. Interesting, they talked about their relationship, of course, and all around.

0: vision that perhaps Straits of Malacca, one could collect tolls. And I think it brought a very strong reaction, tolls. And I think it brought a very strong reaction from Malaysia, Singapore, Thailand. So I think probably China was very concerned too, because China is a trading nation, big trading nation.
1: Largest
0: trading nation. Singapore is a maritime country, trading nation, smaller, but we really depend on trade. So, and we said, transit passage through international waters is non-negotiable. And we took that position, China takes this position. And so it's good that we could come together on that.
1: Well, in focused on this region, of course, you know, beyond the ICM, you have South Korea, you know, China, Japan. Recently, not only Japan, I would say, actually regional countries too, are increasing defense spending. We talk about Japan. Japan is standing out in the sense it's a bigger country, a strong power. They used to spend 1% of their GDP on the military, but now they have achieved the goal of 2% ahead of the schedule. At the same time, they are talking about amending their pacifist constitution. They are relaxing the restrictions on the export of lethal weapons. I guess partly because of history.

0: Right. The defense role is new. They helped in little ways about maritime cooperation, you know, little boats and so on. Now Japan is taking a bigger step. To what extent it can play a major role, I think Japan has to work out its historical past with countries in the region before it, you know, there will be comfort in, full comfort in it taking up major role.
1: Mm-hmm. Thank you, Ambassador. Thank you for speaking to us.
0: Thank you, Jindo.
2: Get a balanced analysis on both domestic and international topics within the framework of cross-cultural comparisons. This is Dialogue.
3: The worst humanitarian crises in the world need political will to resolve the root causes of the problem. The humanitarian system is in a moment of crisis and of reflection, and that matters because it serves millions of people, and many of those people may no longer get assistance.
1: Welcome to the show, Alexander. So why don't we start with the current situation? For example, international aid is facing the challenges, I mean, as we are seeing more and more crises right now.
3: Well, thank you for having me. Yes, the humanitarian system is at a moment of crisis and of reflection, and that matters because it serves millions of people, and many of those people may no longer get assistance. Now, to put it into context, for decades, the world has benefited from an international humanitarian system that can respond to crises at any point in the world. So, for example, if you take 2017, when nearly 1 million people crossed the border from Myanmar into Bangladesh, if that had happened at any other moment in human history, many of them would have died from a lack of food, lack of water, lack of shelter, perhaps conflict with the local communities. But because the government of Bangladesh and the international aid system cooperated, they could set up shelter, water, food in a matter of weeks, and nobody lost their lives at that point. And for 8 years, although not in ideal conditions, people have been safe. Now, you can look at earthquakes, you can look at floods, but many points in the world, you could look at the Ebola outbreak in the Central African Republic at the moment. These crises that could become so much worse if there wasn't a system responding to them will present a greater threat to us if we are not able to sustain this capacity to respond. And that ability to sustain it right now is under threat because of significant funding cuts. On the positive side, every opportunity, every crisis is an opportunity, and it is a chance to reflect on how do we get even better and more fit for purpose for the future.
1: What are the major challenges, of course, besides the financial shortage, let's say, to deal with this multiple crises right now?
3: Well, the challenges are crises that we have seen over, for example, 2025, for example, in Gaza or Sudan. Humanitarian agencies have not been able to deliver assistance to the scale that was required. Not because there wasn't the money, but because of active conflict and because they were blocked. Mm-hmm. Now, blocking humanitarian and medical assistance to people, to civilians and non-combatants in crisis is against international humanitarian law. Our sister organization, the International Committee of the Red Cross, works tirelessly with governments and armed forces and armed groups to persuade people to respect and adhere to international humanitarian law. And we should all hope that they succeed because it makes the world safer. But that's one major obstacle to delivering humanitarian assistance at the moment. A second, we are dealing with a record number of climate disasters. There was a time, as recently as 10 years ago, where a major cyclone in the Philippines or in Indonesia or Sri Lanka would have been in the news for weeks. It would have gathered global solidarity, large appeals. These events are happening so often now that they barely hover in the news for 24 hours. The third crisis is financial, you've referred to it. But maybe I'll mention one more challenge because perhaps it's in some ways the most important one. The worst humanitarian crises in the world need political will to resolve the root causes of the problem. Humanitarian aid is not a solution. If you look at Afghanistan, humanitarian aid is helpful, but what people need is major investment in water systems, irrigation systems, job creation,

0: learning opportunities adapted to the restrictions of the context. If you look at Cox's Bazar, the largest refugee camp in Asia Pacific, what people need is a durable solution to either go home or to integrate or to relocate to a third country. Aid is not the answer. But humanitarian organizations are stuck in these contexts, sometimes for decades, because there is no real political will and pressure to find durable solutions for the people living there. And that is a major concern.
1: You mentioned about, I think it's almost like a secondary problem. Some of the humanitarian personnel even got killed in violent situation. I mean, how big a challenge is that to your federation, for example?
0: Well, thank you for raising that. We had a small ceremony in our office last week for the World Red Cross Red Crescent Day, where one of my colleagues read out the name of every Red Cross and Red Crescent volunteer who'd lost their lives in the last 12 months, 40 of them. You know, and there was something very sobering and personal about listening to their names and remembering these are not numbers. These are fathers, brothers, husbands, right, friends, wives, mothers, sisters that went out that morning to help another human being wearing a Red Cross or Red Crescent vest and were killed while they were trying to help somebody else. You know, each of those stories is

0: It's about lack of adherence to it and lack of respect for it or lack of knowledge of it. So it's an absolute commitment for the International Red Cross and Red Crescent movement to work with knowledge of it. So it's an absolute commitment for the International Red Cross and Red Crescent movement to work with governments and other responsible parties all around the world to ensure that humanitarian aid workers are protected.
1: And so, believable, because they are there to help other people. They are not there to get involved in any party against each other. But
0: it's mostly in Palestine, Iran, Sudan.
1: Yeah, still ongoing, the crisis there. You also mentioned about the climate change. We have seen the heat waves, for example, in South Asia last year. We are seeing, you know, severe floods, cyclones in also Southeast Asia, part of Asia. Climate change, where we are now, because we are concerned, because, you know, it used to be the case for the major powers when the media talk to each other, climate change is one of the top of the agenda, right? But not anymore, somehow.
0: Yes. It's a tragedy that the amount of conflicts in the world now and the very sort of noisy politics is distracting us from what should be the topic we are talking about more than anything else. Maybe in our life.

0: amount of preparedness that has taken place over the last 10, 15 years is impressive. I mean, here in Chinese history, it's huge, and hundreds of thousands of people could lose their lives each time there was a major flood. But if you look now at the major investment in dams, in flood retention centers, in sponge cities, countless lives are saved because of those investments. Not all countries can afford to invest that much, but even if you look at another classic example of Bangladesh, where loss of life during cyclones was pretty staggering in the past, but how they have invested in early warning systems that enable people to quickly get to shelter in higher ground, where they've also invested in those shelters. And now you see the mortality rates during cyclones so much lower than they used to be. So that aspect of early warning, anticipatory action is a hopeful story in preparing for climate risk, and one that will probably get better and better, even thanks to artificial intelligence as well, which has great potential at crisis prediction. It's not quite as simple as everything will be okay if we get the early warning in time, because many climate disasters, partly about climate, but partly about human behavior.
1: Right.
0: So overpopulation, rapid urbanization to unsafe, risk-prone areas in the Horn of Africa, the increasing size of herds, in Mongolia, the increasing size of herds. These things can cause climate events to become much more disastrous. So you have to look holistically at what are the root causes of the vulnerability,

0: roughly 50 billion US dollars. The US, of course, we mentioned, dissolved the US aid last year, used to be the largest humanitarian donor. You mentioned several European countries have also cut aid. Some of the programs are also at risk of being scaled back or shut down. So underfunding threatens the ability to deliver critical aid at the right spot that need help. How will such shortage affect your aid worker, your aid work rather? And how are you people responding to this shortfall?
1: I mean, there's no ideal way to respond. One of the versions of how people respond is to say that we will focus on life-saving work only. It's not that simple, though. If you take, for example, the camp in Cox's Bazar in Bangladesh, the largest refugee camp in Asia. Go back to 2017, imagine you've just arrived there, you're traumatized, you're carrying nothing. You need shelter, water, food, medical care.
0: Yeah,
1: that is a life-saving intervention.
0: Right.
1: But after 1 year, you've got a shelter, the food is being supplied, there's a medical clinic nearby, it's established. What do you do with your days on year two?
0: Right.
1: Your children need to do something, they need to learn.
0: Exactly.
1: You need some form of recreation, some form of way to contribute. You can't just cut it down to life-saving aid, mm-hmm. because life is not just about food and water. So it's a simplification to say that that's what agencies should do. Dignity is more than just food and water. But there are some examples, tragically, of where aid is being cut, which is life-saving. I was in Afghanistan a few months ago in Kandahar in the south, and visiting the clinics of the Afghan Red Crescent supported by the IFRC. These were the only clinics where you had female doctors, so the only places where women could go, and they were the only places where medical services were provided for free. Now, the people that we saw coming to those clinics were extremely vulnerable, carrying malnourished children, hadn't eaten for days, the only place they could get medicine for their sick children or for themselves. Half of those clinics have been cut over the last 12 months. So that has huge light consequences on life. The journal Lancet speculated that if aid cuts continue at the current rate, somewhere between 10 and 20 million preventable deaths will happen by 2030. So cuts are significant. Now, our responsibility, of course, is try to minimize those cuts in those life-saving areas. So you have to look at yourself. Can you become more efficient? Is everything you do absolutely necessary? And you have to re-look at the world, because the aid system was designed in the latter half of the 20th century, at least it grew significantly at that time. And in the first decade of the 21st century, the world was a different place. There was a rich first world set of economies and a lot of developing economies. Many of those developing economies are now upper middle income economies, world powers even, and can become donors. And they require less of the investment that was needed before. So you need to reorientate yourself. So you're focusing on where the needs are greatest, and you're forming new partnerships with those countries that maybe once were recipients of aid, but now can play a different role.
0: Well, with that, we are coming to the end of today's discussion. Many thanks to our guests. I'm Xu Qingduo. Thanks for being with us. See you next time.
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